0: discuss the governor's concerns about out-of-control surveillance as he wades into the national flop camera controversy. Later in the program, an upstart community theater stages a campy musical set in a Florida trailer park. 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
1: Live from NPR News in Washington, I'm Janine Herbst. President Trump says the U.S. has entered into an oil agreement with Venezuela to take control of 65 million barrels of the country's oil reserves. In a social media post, Trump says this would more than double the U.S.'s oil reserves. Secretary of State Marco Rubio claims the deal will lower gas prices in the U.S. Since the Trump administration captured President Nicolas Maduro and his wife, who are standing trial in New York, Trump has sought a secure, stable flow of Venezuelan oil as midterm elections loom with high gas and diesel prices. Today marks 6 months since the U.S. and Israel went to war with Iran, with direct talks essentially at a standstill. NPR's Hadil Al-Shalchi reports Tehran, in the meantime, has turned the Strait of Hormuz into its strategic weapon.
2: When Israel and the U.S. went to war with Iran on February 28th, one of the stated goals was to bring down the regime in Tehran. While the killing of Ayatollah Ali Khamenei delivered a blow to the Islamic Republic, Iran's leaders have managed to hold on to power, and instead of collapsing, the regime has taken an even harder line. In the past 6 months, Iran blockaded the Strait of Hormuz, disrupting global oil supplies that have been felt at the gas pump worldwide. The war has had severe economic consequences for Iran. The cost of living has skyrocketed. Some Iranians say they're buying groceries on credit and find it hard to track down medicine. Hadil Al-Shalchi, NPR News, Istanbul.
1: A federal judge has ruled in favor of artificial intelligence company Anthropic in its legal battle against the Pentagon. In February, President Trump and Defense Secretary Pete Hegseth accused Anthropic of endangering national security, labeling it a supply chain risk. U.S. District Judge Rita Lynn says the Pentagon acted illegally by punishing Anthropic for criticizing the Department of Defense's views on AI use. The government is expected to appeal. Anthropic says it welcomes the decision and remains focused on working with the government. President Trump awarded the Congressional Space Medal of Honor to the crew members of Artemis II in Houston today. Houston Public Media's Michael Adkison reports from the Johnson Space Center.
3: Trump says the four crew members of Artemis II who traveled around the moon and back earlier this year are leading the way for a new generation of space explorers.
4: That's really what they are when you think of it, fearless explorers.
3: Trump also signed an executive order creating a U.S. Space Academy modeled after other military service academies.
4: It'll serve both the United States Space Force as well as NASA and the civilian spaceflight industry, and it'll attract, train, and graduate the very best of our nation.
3: Trump says he has not yet decided where the academy will be, and he didn't lay out a timeline for when it will open. For NPR News, I'm Michael Adkison in Houston.
1: 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Tennessee's governor wants to name Nashville's airport Dolly Parton International. There's been a growing campaign to rename it for the singer-songwriter who died this week from cancer at the age of 80. Mariana Bacallao of member station WPLN has more.
5: Changing Nashville's airport to Dolly Parton International technically goes against airport policy, which only allows a rededication to someone who's made contributions to the airport or the field of aviation. But the airport is pushing forward with the change anyway. It's expected to cost around $10 million to make it official. The push to rename Nashville's airport after Dolly Parton isn't new. Democrats offered it as an alternative to a measure that would have named the airport after Donald Trump. But since her passing, the possibility of Dolly Parton International Airport is inching closer to reality. For NPR News, I'm Mariana Bacallao in Nashville.
1: In Washington, D.C. today, thousands of people marched on the National Mall for a Defend the Vote event organized by Al Sharpton's National Action Network. Organizers say it's a direct response to the Trump administration's efforts to restrict mail-in voting this week. It also comes on the 63rd anniversary of Dr. Martin Luther King Jr.'s original March on Washington, where he delivered his famous I Have a Dream speech. His son, Martin Luther King III, says defending the vote means defending democracy. I'm Janine Herbst, NPR News.
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9: Welcome to First Coast Connect. I'm Ann Schindler, and it's time for our First Coast Week in Review. Among our topics, a grand jury report is leaked, finding a scheme to use $10 million taxpayer dollars for political purposes. We're also discussing why the growing number of local lawmakers want to pump the brakes, possibly, on a $247 million Skyway overhaul, and the governor's plan to push back on the increasingly unpopular and ubiquitous Flock surveillance cameras. To talk about it all, I am joined by David Bauerlein, Florida Times Union Metro reporter. David, good morning.
10: Good morning, everybody.
9: John Daigle, former City Hall reporter, political consultant. John Daigle, good morning.
11: Good morning.
9: Anthony Austin, anchor at First Coast News, up with us early this morning.
12: Up with you bright and early, Ann. Good morning.
9: We're glad to have you. And Nate Monroe, executive editor of the Florida Trib. Hi, Nate.
13: Hi.
9: So I want to start with, I guess, a true political bombshell this week. A leaked grand jury report says the state leaders, several state leaders, took $10 million in taxpayer money and misappropriated it as part of, quote, a sophisticated scheme to fund political activities. It's a lot of money. It's a lot to chew on. There's the investigation, how we got here, and the political fallout that is already starting to happen. But Nate, let's sort of start with the first question. This began with a Medicaid contractor called Centene overbilling the state to the tune of tens of millions of dollars and having to pay that money back.
13: Right. And the Centene, in an effort to avoid litigation with the state, reached a settlement. And there were different iterations of this settlement, but eventually, just using rounded numbers, the settlement directed $57 million to the state and $10 million to Hope Florida. Hope Florida is a nonprofit, and it's what's called a direct support organization that's affiliated with the Department of Children and Families. So it's kind of the brainchild of Casey DeSantis, and it has this mission of trying to get people off of government welfare by using charity and the private sector to find solutions. This is a very kind of conservative coded approach to helping people. What occurred in reality and what the subject of this grand jury investigation really was all about is that this $10 million gets deposited in Hope, Florida, and in just a couple of days ends up in two different 501c4 organizations that send the money out to other political organizations, and it ends up funding really state-sponsored political advertising that attacked two proposed amendments on to the Florida Constitution, one that would have legalized recreational marijuana and the other that would have lifted some of Florida's restrictions on abortion.
9: And as it happens, these committees were operated by DeSantis's then chief of staff, currently our top law enforcement officer, the Attorney General of Florida, James Uthmeyer. So this investigation began a long time ago. It started in the State House and then became a grand jury investigation. I want to just talk about how we got this grand jury report, because it is unusual. Nate, you've done a lot of reporting about, you know, grand juries and how they operate. This was sealed. How do we have it?
13: Well, you know, great credit to CBS 4 in Miami and Jim DeFede, who's been a really great reporter down there for many, many, many years. It was leaked to him. And, you know, who leaked it? And I mean, of course, we don't know that. But as you said, the grand jury report is sealed. And what the reporting is kind of pointed to is that the way this works, the way the process works with state grand juries, if you are named in the grand jury report, you apparently have a right to contest your inclusion in court. And those filings are, like the grand jury report, all sealed. And so the speculation is that there is this whole kind of debate happening in sealed court filings that we don't see that has preventedthe grand jury report from coming out via official channels. I don't think you have to be a cynic to suspect that part of the strategy here might have been to keep that thing under wraps until after the November elections, when James Uthmeyer is on the ballot. Ashley Moody, our U.S. senator, who is also named in this report, is also on the ballot. I think that was the concern.
9: Jim DeFede, as you say, a longtime political reporter, he actually has been trying to get some answers from Ashley Moody and, you know, followed her to a press conference recently. There's some footage of that. Let's take a listen to that.
10: For months, CBS Miami has been trying to speak to Senator Ashley Moody about her role in the Hope Florida scandal. Her office and her campaign have not responded to detailed questions about Hope Florida. And last week, during what was supposed to be a press conference, Moody fled without taking any questions.
11: Senator! Senator, would you answer a few questions, Senator? Senator, could you answer a few questions from the press, Senator?
9: So, David Bauerlein, kind of a pure DeFede moment there, you know, chasing down the lawmaker. You know, there's a little bit of theater there. But, you know, he has been covering this pretty thoroughly. It was originally a story that the Miami Herald and the Tampa Bay Times broke about this Hope Florida diversion. Is the concern this $10 million that went missing that is supposed to be, you know, Medicaid money, or is it the fact that it was used for political purposes? I mean, what is the chief issue, the chief concern of the grand jury in this report?
14: Well, I think there's part of it is the misappropriation, the idea that the legislature is the one who appropriates funds, not the governor, and did it without that. But also the fact that the money ended up being used for political purposes. I think Rick Scott had one of the most biting criticisms, the senator, so there's some bipartisan criticism, basically said they took money that was intended for help sick kids and used it on political ads. And that kind of does synopsize it, I think. I mean, so I think Senator Ashley Moody has finally said something to the effect of, yes, I did sign off on the settlement agreement, but I didn't have anything to do with the money actually ending up in these committees that were used to fight these constitutional amendments. But she's already facing a lot of criticism of that from Senate candidate Angie Nixon. So it's going to be an issue throughout this campaign in terms of what did you know? When did you know it? What did you do about it when you did know about it? So I think it's got some real traction as a political issue, which I think to Nate's point is why the people named in that report did not want it to come out during the political season.
9: So this report comes out, Anthony, and it is saying we find, they call it a scheme. They say it's misappropriation of money. According to Merriam-Webster, the definition of misappropriate is to appropriate wrongly, as by theft or embezzlement,
12: right,
9: or to take something dishonestly. Synonyms are steal, rob, rip off, pilfer. But there's no criminal charges here. So,
12: and I thought that was interesting that no criminal charges were filed, because basically no one is taking responsibility for it. So from what we've learned from this reporting and also from the grand jury report is that the jury says nobody would take responsibility, calling that itself an impediment to prosecution, basically. Mm-hmm. But they're blunt that the money was misused, as you just said, there for political purposes. And we know that Ashley Moody, who was attorney general at the time, she authorized her deputy, John Gard, to sign off on the settlement despite having his own reservations. But once again, no one is taking responsibility for this, so no criminal charges. And the governor right now is just calling this a hoax and a baseless smear and saying the real crime itself is the leak.
9: The leak of the grand jury.
12: Not what happened with the money. So,
9: I mean, I'm not an attorney, John Daigle, but like there's a lot of crimes people don't take responsibility for. And there's a lot of times people who commit crimes don't admit it. You know, so the fact that nobody's taking responsibility, yeah, sure, that's an impediment to prosecution. But is that enough to prevent a criminal prosecution of something that is being defined as a crime, essentially, this misappropriation of taxpayer dollars, diverting this money to political purposes against the law? Why aren't we seeing something more?
15: Yeah, I mean, again, I'm not an attorney either, Ann, and you're right that we're currently in the spin cycle where those named in the report are doing their best to spin this. And Anthony's right. The best defense so far that's come out of Moody's office and DeSantis' office is, well, no crime was committed. And I'm sorry. You know, we are in the middle of the midterm elections. Moody and Altmaier are on the ballot. And, you know, there may or may not ever be criminal charges filed in this, but the report is it's just about as damning as it could be. And it comes out at just about the worst time that it could possibly come out in terms of reelection hopes. And the thing that gets me is let's set aside the issue of whether you can prove that an actual crime was committed. If you read the report, it is so damning because it is so obvious that everyone involved knew that something wrong was happening. The report cites examples where Guard requested that the settlement remove the AG's name from the report and instead replace it with ACCA, where it said, you know, the AG would sign off on this. They sent back the draft and said, no, change that to the state's healthcare agency for healthcare.
9: I mean, just to be clear, we're talking about the Assistant Attorney General Guard, John Guard,
15: who worked directly for Moody
9: and who handled this process, signed off on it.
15: And he also testified as part of the grand jury report.
9: And he basically told the grand jury that it was necessitated. It was asked of him that the agency kind of responsible for diverting this money would be the Agency for Healthcare Administration, not the Attorney General's office directly.
15: Yeah. And again, you can look at it and see there was a, and we don't know who authorized it, but Guard definitely requested to have the AG's name taken off this. And it just is so obvious that they didn't want her name on this. They knew what they were doing was wrong. Altmaier and AG were both trusted with the position of the state's top law enforcement officer, and they both allowed something they knew was wrong to happen, hoping it would never come to light, and it should cost both of them their jobs. I don't know if it will, but whether there was a crime or not, the report shows that they obviously knew something was wrong because they didn't want their name on it.
9: I mean, John Guard, who's now a judge, when he was in this role, I mean, he testified to the grand jury that he knew that there was going to be political fallout, that he was concerned that they weren't notifying lawmakers. And he acknowledged that it is lawmakers' job to handle how the state money is spent, how taxpayer dollars are spent. So he was very much aware when this was happening that this was basically not the job of the people who were making these decisions.
15: Yeah, the report says that he was warning the people around him that how the legislature would see this. And as Anthony pointed out, you know, he knew that it was the legislature's job to appropriate this money and not that. And he warned a lot of people around him that if this came to the public's eye, how it would be perceived. Everything in the report indicates that those involved knew what they were doing was wrong.
9: I want to get to a couple of calls and comments. We are talking to our journalist and media analysts about the week's headlines. We're talking right now about this recent grand jury report that was leaked. If you have questions or comments, you can join our conversation on air at 904-549-2937. You can also email firstcoastconnect@wjct.org. We've got a call from Councilmember Jimmy Peluso in Jacksonville. Good morning, Councilmember. Go ahead. Are you there, Jimmy?
16: Hey, how you doing there, Ann?
9: Great. Go ahead, Jimmy.
16: Well, today at 10:30 in, you know, City Hall on the first floor, we're going to be doing a flock meeting. And so this is, you know, my office has been getting a lot of calls, and there's obviously been a lot of attention, not just locally, but around the country, about the abuse of flock cameras, whether or not constitutionality should play a role in this. You know, people just feel uncomfortable having them around. And so today I'm hosting a meeting with community leaders, with our OGC and our general counsel's office, just to make sure, you know, we know the laws involving these cameras, how they got put up all over the city, and possible ways for folks to remove them through a petition process.
9: Thank you for that. And if you're able to hang on, we're going to be getting to that in just a couple of minutes. I may have actually just hung up on you, Jimmy, but if you want to call back and talk about it while we're on that subject, that would be terrific. We've also got a call from Denise in Mayport Village. Go ahead, Denise.
17: Hi, I think Centene, who originally misappropriated the funds, and Uthmeyer and Moody should all be charged under the RICO racketeering statute. Florida decided not to prosecute Centene for its theft or misappropriation, probably because they knew when the money came back to them, they were going to siphon off a part of it. But you don't, just because someone doesn't take responsibility doesn't mean you don't prosecute. Obviously, the majority of criminals don't confess, and they still get prosecuted.
9: Denise, thank you. I want to talk a little bit about Centene because the timeline here is really curious, Nate, and this is getting a little deeper into sort of the how this occurred, but I think it's worth looking at. So Centene had to make settlements all over the United States. They settled with Ohio and Mississippi in 2021. They settled with Indiana, Massachusetts, and California in 2023. Florida essentially ignored this offer from Centene. They got it in July of 2021, Centene saying, here's $67 million. And Florida didn't do anything for 3 years. They let this offer just languish until September 2024, when all of a sudden there was this kind of mad rush to get $10 million to Hope Florida. They said, we want this deal, but $10 million has to go to Hope Florida. And it has to happen as a wire transfer within 7 days. The other $57 million, they waited a year on.
13: Right.
9: So what do we think is, I mean, the grand jury found it suspicious, but they also didn't really have necessarily too much to explain that timetable.
13: Yeah, the other kind of oddity that has been noted prior to the grand jury report, but that the grand jury also did take note of, is that these other states, when they reached these multi-million dollar settlements, they put out press releases. They were proud. They recovered money.
9: Millions in taxpayer dollars.
13: Florida did not. You know, this was not something that people were really aware of in real time. And It's I would say, even doubly strange that $10 million of this went to Hope Florida, which is, you know, DeSantis has not been shy about promoting Hope Florida. $10 million is, like, by many factors, the largest contribution that organization had ever received. This would have been, on paper, like, a win for this high priority of his and his wife's. So it is remarkable that there was nothing said about it. The other thing about the timing is that Hope Florida receives this money within days, has issued two grants of $5 million to these two really more or less random 501c4 organizations. I can tell you, I mean, being involved in the nonprofit world now and part, you know, being part of grant applications, no serious grant maker would let $5 out of the door with that little due diligence and that quickly. That is just not serious and legitimate nonprofit work. That's not normal, and it's not how business is done in that world.
9: Yeah, I mean, so these, I mean, and to be clear, the money didn't stay with Hope Florida. So whatever bragging rights they would have had about getting money to Hope Florida, this charitable initiative of the governor's wife,
13: right?
9: It didn't stay with them. They also didn't notify lawmakers about this big settlement, which is unusual because it is typically the job, David, of lawmakers. As we said, they're in charge of the purse strings. They're the ones who make decisions about where tax dollars are going, or if they're coming back in because they've been ripped off by a provider like Centene in this case. I mean, they didn't acknowledge ripping off, but they did have to pay back hundreds of millions of dollars to states.
14: Yeah, that's basic fundamental government. There's an executive branch and a legislative branch. I mean, let's say this is just a completely made-up example. I'm just using it as if. But let's say the city of Jacksonville negotiated a settlement, received a settlement proceeds. The mayor's office took a certain amount of those proceeds and gave it to a nonprofit that it's affiliated with. That nonprofit then used that money to fund political ads in support of a campaign that the mayor was doing against a citizen-led petition on the ballot. You can bet the city council of this government would be up in arms about that. And, you know, and that's what happened basically writ large in the state. I mean, the legislature is an appropriator of money. There was this, I think they call it a politically coordinated scheme in the grand jury report to get around that so that it could be done without going to the legislature, which may or may not have said, yeah, here's $10 million to go fight these citizen-led petitions.
9: I mean, I just did a little loose number crunching because when you have that much money, Anthony, and you invest it, you can actually earn some return on investment. Right. And that period between when Centene offered to settle with the state and when the state actually accepted those funds were some really peak years for stock market investments. And just, again, some loose number crunching shows that if they'd invested it just kind of in general stocks during that period, they would have gotten a return on investment of about 35% or $25 million. So instead of the settlement that they had received, they could have had basically $92 million on hand. So it's not nothing that they dawdle on making this settlement with Centene before they all of a sudden speed up the process and take the money as they will.
12: Right, because it seems like if they would have taken it when they were supposed to on time, that money could have actually, as you just mentioned, it could have grown and went to the taxpayers like it was supposed to.
9: I mean, that actually, in and of itself seems like a little strange that they're right. sitting on that money for so long and mm-hmm. not processing it as they probably, I mean, even absent all of this other stuff, not accepting money that is there on the table waiting for you as a government seems a little bit strange.
12: It seems odd.
15: Yeah. I think we can't miss the fact that one of the real victims of this whole thing was, you know, the 55% of Florida voters who voted for Amendment 3. I mean, that amendment came about 500,000 votes short of passing.
9: This was the marijuana.
15: Legalizing recreational marijuana. And it could be strongly argued that it came very close to passage, and most voters in Florida wanted it passed. The only reason it didn't pass, you could argue, was because of this, you know, $10 million that was able to spend in aggressive advertising against it. And I think, you know, those voters, those 55% of Florida voters who wanted that passed, they're the ones who should resent the fact that this money was diverted to campaign against that amendment.
9: Arguably also the, you know, poor and disabled, you know, people who are recipients of Medicaid in the first place.
13: Yeah. Mm-hmm. Yeah. And just like, you know, to give people a little bit of perspective here, too. The vast majority of nonprofits in this country, I mean, 80 something percent plus, operate on budgets of $500,000 or less every year. So in the nonprofit world, $10 million is a huge amount of money. $5 million, you know, most nonprofits could take that and leverage years and years and years of community and neighborhood work. Instead, it was blown in like 40 something days on these TV ads, you know, so that like, even if you set aside the kind of legal questions like that, that is the opportunity cost of this $10 million essentially going up in smoke. And I just think that's important for people to understand.
9: We mentioned that there's political fallout. We know that there have been various people. I mean, there's a lot of people running for office. There's a lot of people that are going to make political hay of this. Angie Nixon, right after this report, she's running against Senator Ashley Moody, and you know she's running after this big upset in the Democratic primary that she won, saying Ashley Moody should step down. It doesn't seem likely, John Daigle, but I'll ask you, since you're our resident political consultant, I mean, how much traction is this going to give someone like Angie Nixon or someone like Jose Javier Rodriguez, who is running against James Uthmeyer, who, again, is like Ashley Moody, seeking election in November, appointed by the governor, has not previously won an election for that role?
15: Well, and as I said earlier, I mean, it was a huge political gift to both Angie and the other candidate running against Uthmeyer. But the timing couldn't have been worse. And again, it really speaks to the heart. You know, again, you could argue there's no crime committed, blah, blah, blah. But you're talking about a elected official who had the job of the state's top law enforcement officer and turned her back on something she obviously knew was wrong happening under her office. That should be a huge issue in this election. And I'm very confident Angie and her team will do a lot to make sure that it is probably the central issue coming into this race. It will impact. The November elections are going to be decided mostly by independent voters who didn't get to vote in the primary. independent voters are going to take this seriously, because most of those independent voters already are independent because they don't like either party and they generally don't trust government. This is going to be very hard for independent voters to look beyond.
9: We have a email from Ricardo. He says, I'm pretty sure that it's bad for your relationship to allow your principal political sidekick to use your wife's signature initiative to funnel $10 million from taxpayers into the Republican Party. Hey, honey, I made you an accomplice to embezzlement. And we should be clear, there is no, you know, crime alleged here. Although we should say that when this was being investigated by Representative Andrade, am I getting that name right? Yeah, Alex Andrade, that, you know, he started us down this road after the reports came out, as we mentioned, from news outlets, and led an investigation into what had happened. That is what prompted this grand jury probe. And he very much accused people involved of crimes. And he said at the time, David Bauerlein, that, you know, he wouldn't be speaking out unless he had credible evidence to show that a crime was committed. He called it money laundering. And that's obviously not what the grand jury has concluded.
14: Yeah, it reinforces what he was saying up to the point that they did not actually bring any recommend or come to any charges or criminal charges. And, I think the Governor DeSantis has argued this was an effort to try and keep his wife, Casey DeSantis, from running for governor. She's not running for governor. And that there was some political fallout there. But the grand jury report substantiates really the follow the money aspect of what was being looked at by Representative Andrade. And, now the question obvious is what John was talking about. To what extent does it have political fallout? To what extent can the opponents of those incumbents make a case either on a debate stage, if there are debates, or through continuous advertising? I mean, it would have to be a consistent message throughout the rest of the campaign, I think. And that's going to probably have to go beyond reporting in the media about it, because this really was a really definitive report, I thought, in terms of everything being out there now.
9: What, if anything, are you all going to be watching for as we move ahead in the coming weeks and months on this issue? I'm just curious if you think that there's going to be, I mean, you hear some people like gubernatorial candidate David Jolly saying, you know, if I'm elected, we should reopen the investigation. I'm not sure what the parameters of that would be. He's asking his opponent, Byron Donalds, to commit to the same thing. Nate?
13: Yeah, I mean, I think that the issue I'm still curious about, and that I think the grand jury spoke to, and, you know, it does not paint a flattering picture of Hope, Florida, which still exists. And, you know, I'm curious about the future of Hope, Florida. I'm curious, you know, regardless of who's elected governor, I don't think David Jolly will, probably continue allowing Hope, Florida to be affiliated with DCF. But I wonder if Byron Donalds will. And I'm also just curious, like, for an accounting of the work that Hope Florida's done. I mean, Hope Florida is a grant making organization. I mean, this report lays pretty bare what a shoddily run organization that was or is. And I think we're kind of owed a little bit more information about this. Is that how they did business? Like, were they writing large grants to nonprofits on, you know, based on just phone calls and recommendations from politicians? Like, how was this working, and what work has it done?
9: Yeah. Well, if you're just joining us, we're talking about the week's headlines. We would love to hear from you. You can reach us at 904-549-2937, or you can email firstcoastconnect@wjct.org. I want to move on now to the topic of some anticipatory belt tightening that is happening. David, this is something you're covering at City Hall. The council members are doing all kinds of things with the eye to a possible property tax amendment passing in November, including putting a lot of items so-called below the line, you know, in terms of whether that money will actually be available or not, contingent on passage of this measure.
14: Yeah, the big one that's being watched is there's about $14 million that Mayor Deegan proposed for public service grants, which are basically grants for nonprofits to help people who are in need, and then also for cultural service grants, which is just basically, you know, fostering art, those type of programs. And so there's $14 million. And so what the City Council Finance Committee did initially is they said, we're going to take half of that and we're going to say the $7 million of the $14 million, that's contingent on whether or not voters statewide approve this amendment that would create a much bigger homestead exemption and would really create a lot of financial problems for cities across the state. And basically said, if that amendment passes, then half of that funding for the cultural service grant, public service grants, it's not going to be available for those organizations. If the voters statewide reject that constitutional amendment, then that money's just simply released. So it's kind of one of these things where it's a new wrinkle. It's basically the idea that the money's all there if voters reject this constitutional amendment. If not, then half of it just goes away. And so that was the original way. Then they came back and they changed it. Well, no, it's going to be 65% available if the voters approve the amendment. So it's kind of a moving target, but it kind of shows some of the stakes that are involved. Now, having said all that, this is not a huge amount out of a $2 billion budget in terms of what's at fact. And but that's part of the wrinkle that's going to come out of this year's budget in terms of how they handle the prospect that maybe voters approve this amendment in November.
9: So not a huge part of the budget, a big deal for these nonprofits.
14: Definitely.
9: So when you talk about it not being that big of a part of the budget, so if the council is saying, look, we're keeping an eye to November, this is a very real threat. We could lose $200 million from our next effective budget cycle, you know, 27, 28. How much of this would that make up?
14: Oh, very little. I mean, well, the idea is that none of it would actually take effect in this year's budget, this next year's budget. It would be the 27, 28 budget. But the whole idea was, well, it could be coming, so we need to go ahead and have this preparation for what would happen. So there's kind of a bridge between this year and next year. There's not, so far, this city council has not made a lot of cuts to the budget that was proposed by the mayor. And so, you know, they've talked about that, but you're not really going to see it or feel it until next year, the following year, if there is this. I mean, there's like every year they cut affordable housing funding. They did that again this year. There's this sort of mechanism for the cultural service and public service grants. But this is not a big budget. Rory Diamond, City Councilman Rory Diamond, for instance, a big critic of spending, basically said the City Council Finance Committee just scratched the surface of the budget. And I think that's accurate.
9: Anthony, I thought it was interesting that at one point during this discussion on the Finance Committee, Council Member Terrence Freeman, who's kind of on his way out because he's running for office and he had to resign to run, but he's saying, you know, I'd like an assessment of how many nonprofits can actually withstand a kind of a 50% body blow if they were to lose that. Could they even at this point continue to exist if they are going to lose half of what they have? And so it's an interesting question because, I mean, there are a lot of small nonprofits out there that are either, you know, kind of obligated to certain budget parameters or counting on money in order to make things work for the coming year. And that's a lot of uncertainty to inject into any business, any company. You know, you may or may not lose, whether it's 50% or 35% or whatever it ends up being.
12: And I think Nate made a good point earlier, just talking about the budgets for many of our local nonprofits and the difference that money really makes for our nonprofits and how every dollar counts. And I've served on a number of board of directors for a lot of our local nonprofits, especially those involving arts education as well. And this could be detrimental to them to, you know, lose any type of funding because this is important. We're talking about youth services, veteran services, different programs for small businesses, whatever it may be. And so I think when you hear about this news and how they could be affected, it's concerning.
9: Yeah. And just to be fully transparent, I mean, WJCT Public Media is also a nonprofit and eligible for some of those funds. So I don't want to be, you know, not disclosing that fact. Yeah. Nate, your thoughts about this, this budget that is looking ahead at this possibility of the tax cut versus just the kind of natural affinity that this council may have to want to push back on some of the mayor's priorities. Particularly, you know, I think about Rory Diamond, whose sort of taxes are kind of a neuralgic topic for him anyway, but he's looking at the, you know, affordable housing. He's looking at the Skyway and saying it's time to kind of roll these back or simply not fund them?
13: Yeah, I mean, I always play the resident cynic, I guess, on these panels, but it does not require some huge leap of the imagination to sort of suspect that, you know, part of what's going on here is that some council members like to have some at least performative cost cutting during budget season. The reality is that this budget is filled with fixed costs or third rails no one wants to touch, like police spending, which is at its highest ever level by far, and occupies the biggest part of the general fund. And so you really can't do significant cutting without really, you know, hurting constituencies that on some level you're going to care about. And so what we're left with is this, like, let's just do some marginal cutting around the edges on these nonprofits. You know, like that's, you know, more or less that's how I read it. It's like, where is like a soft spot where we can cut? It's not going to make too many people mad. We can always promise to restore it. But, you know, the reality is cutting $200 million out of this budget or $300 million out of this budget or this budget in future years, that is going to be brutal. And that is not something anybody wants to do.
15: And I'll tag on to that, because at our agency, we deal with a lot of nonprofits, and there's a compounding impact that the nonprofit world in this era of uncertainty that we're in. You know, a lot of our clients went through the whole DOGE process and spent months worried about their federal funding. And I can tell you at the state level right now, because we're in a lame duck era and the budget got approved so late, a lot of the agencies that we deal with that get state and local or federal funding are still waiting on their allocations from the state. And they're dealing with uncertainty about what they have to spend next year or not, because they still haven't heard from the state about funding. And now at the city level, there's this uncertainty coming from council. It's a really tough time in the nonprofit world to make future plans, to make budgets yourself. And a lot of them are waiting to see what happens in November with the property tax amendment.
9: So it's probably a good time to bring back in City Councilmember Jimmy Peluso. Jimmy, thank you for sticking with us here. And I know you want to talk about the FLOC meeting that you're having today. We want to talk about FLOC surveillance as well. But in terms of the budget that we're discussing here, where do you stand on this issue of, you know, temporary or sort of looking ahead at the property tax cut as a guide to what this year's funding should be, if that's an appropriate guidepost for the council as it's looking at, you know, ultimately some potentially really severe budget tightening?
18: Hey, great. Thank you, Ann, for letting me on. You know, sorry that we got lost in translation earlier. This Amendment 3 thing, I think when people get a really good idea of it, they realize how unpopular it's going to be and how miserable it's going to be for local governments, especially renters and commercial businesses. So I don't even know if it's going to pass. And I think my colleagues trying to use it as a way to the point of what Nate was saying, just sort of cut around the edges and make these claims that, like, oh, we're so fiscally conservative. It's just, you know, it's very performative. And to me, I mean, really harmful to these nonprofits that do great work. Like, I consistently say it on council, but we are a really efficient government that spends so much less than the rest of our peer cities and counties. And if anything else, we should be looking more at these social services on how we actually make the city better.
9: Okay. And so on the FLOC matter, you mentioned the meeting today. What is it, practically speaking, that you think, like, the city could accomplish? I mean, this is a law enforcement initiative in many cases, or often implemented by homeowners associations or condo associations that are all independent from the city and the work that you can really command.
18: Yeah, no, I mean, this is a couple things, right? It's elevating a conversation that I think is happening all across the country. I mean, we're seeing people within Florida taking these things down on their own volition, and obviously we don't want to see that. So this is about getting an inventory. This is about finding the process of how all these cameras kind of popped up in only a matter of years, right? And now there's hundreds of them in Duval County from what we can tell. So getting that inventory, figuring out the process, maybe changing that process so that CPACs are more involved, the citizen-led organizations that they know when a new flood camera is coming in, and then a possible petition process to remove them. And so I think that that touches all neighborhoods and all parts of the city and allows for people to ask real questions about, hey, do we believe that this is in the best interest of our public safety, or do we find it to be a constitutional issue and maybe, you know, these cameras are going to be used by, you know, the wealthiest among us to, you know, take our information and sell it to the highest bidder.
9: Well, thank you. And again, that meeting is at 10:30 today to discuss that. Anthony, I just want to briefly touch on an issue that, I mean, a very kind of high profile case that has been ongoing now for a couple of years. Very strange developments in this Mario Fernandez case. He is accused of killing his estranged wife's ex, and he was found guilty this week. So this is the first of three trials that are going to happen, but some kind of odd developments right on the heels of his guilty verdict.
12: It is. So basically, just to kind of catch people up on this, if you're not familiar with it, Jarrett Bridegan, he was a St. Johns County father who was killed in 2022 in Jacksonville Beach. It later came out that his ex-wife, Shanna Gardner, her husband at the time, Mario Fernandez Saldana, were involved with this, and that a hitman, Henry Tenen, was hired to actually carry this out so that they could basically kind of carry out their plan that Shanna Gardner could get a certain amount of money and other benefits from his death. And they didn't have the best relationship after they had divorced. So Mario Fernandez Saldana, he went on trial first, and this week we discovered he was found guilty of first-degree murder and also a solicitation to commit a capital felony. So this is all said and done. He's been found guilty, but then we discover yesterday he has some new charges of child molestation added. Now, this complicates things even more because Shanna Gardner was supposed to go on trial right after him. Well, when this all came out, well, her attorneys were like, wait a minute. This is going to change our case, knowing that he now has these child molestation charges filed against him. So now that trial has been pushed back to May of 2027 before she'll ever go on trial. And likely she will go on trial with Henry Tenen as well. But it was a very odd development. I don't think anyone necessarily saw coming in this case.
9: Yeah. And I mean, it is curious, I guess, David Bauerlein, you know, Shanna Gardner's attorneys are saying this could impact her, the defense that she prepares, presumably because it could introduce some additional motives, perhaps, that Mario Saldana would have, who might have some additional motives in terms of his willingness, his desire to kill Jarrett Bridegan that would have nothing to do with her. And therefore, they say they need to get into this case. They need to look at the allegations. They need to investigate. They need to, you know, find their witnesses and depose them and do all of that due diligence.
14: Yeah, definitely. I mean, that would be a basic defense attorney 101. I mean, you want to present alternative theories for why something happened other than what the state's doing. So it could end up now possibly that both Shanna Gardner and Henry Tenen, the alleged hitman, will go on trial together next year. So it's just the entire case has had so many twists and turns. I will admit, preparing for this, it was as hard to prepare for this segment of the show as it was the whole grand jury
9: Hope
14: report
9: Florida
14: on
9: thing.
14: Hope, Florida, in terms of all the different moving pieces and how much has changed. But so it's really definitely one of those to be continued cases.
9: Yeah, well, we'll continue to follow it. It is, increasingly complicated, as you say, as a lot of these issues are. But we're very glad to have your good brains on it to help us think it through. Anthony Austin, David Bauerlein, Nate Monroe, John Daigle, thank you so much for being here today.
12: Thank you, Anne.
14: Thank you. Thanks.
9: All right. Up next, an upstart community theater stages a campy musical set in a Florida trailer park. Thanks, fellas. Thanks.

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3: Welcome back. A new community theater opened to audiences this month, saying it hopes to usher in a new era of storytelling. Here to tell us about the inaugural season of Catalyst Theater is Sherry Province. I'm sorry.
4: It's okay.
3: I know it too. Sherry Province. She's the producing artistic director of Catalyst Theater. Thanks for being here.
4: Thank you for having us.
3: And Ryan Province is a member of the Catalyst Theater production crew. Ryan, good morning.
5: Hey, good morning.
3: So I appreciate you both being here. Sherry, you are not new to the Northeast Florida theater community. You previously served as executive director at the Limelight Theater. You've been on before talking about those programs. Tell us a little bit about starting out on this new theater. Why? What prompted it?
4: Well, I just wanted to bring that professional aspect to the theater community. I think that it's a very cultured community. North Florida is full of artists who want to be a part of the storytelling scene. Great work is already being done. But I wanted to offer something where actors get paid for what they do. So in the typical community theater world, they're all volunteers. And we certainly welcome volunteers, but there is something really unique about being an actor that, you know, goes through months and months of preparation and then gets an offering of a stipend or a paycheck for what they bring to the table. Because, you know, when you go into an art gallery, you pay for an artist's work. And although this art is, it's living and breathing and it's an experience, it deserves, those artists deserve to be paid too.
3: Yeah. Well, so this starts off, you have founded four theater companies and a production company in Atlanta. So, you know, from starting, you know, starting from scratch, is there room for one more theater in this world? I mean, we've seen a few crop up in the last couple of years here in Northeast Florida. So, is there, you know, kind of a maximum? Is there room for one more?
4: Yeah, no, I definitely think there's room for more art everywhere. I think that there might be a core group of people who do a lot of work, but there's people in the periphery that are just waiting for their opportunity. And, you know, we believe that just offer, open the door to see who might come out for something new. And we do welcome anyone who wants to come and audition and be a part of it. And to me, the more art, the better. The more theater, the better.
3: And so this is theater, but it's also musical theater. And your first production is, in fact, a musical. It's set in a trailer park, where else, but in Florida. It's called The Great American Trailer Park Musical.
4: Yeah.
3: Can you tell us, Ryan, you are responsible for a lot of the staging of this, a little bit about creating this set, about some of the challenges that you've worked around in this historic space that you're presenting in, Waterworks in St. Augustine.
5: You know, it is a historic building. And so as it's a very nice building, and, you know, you don't want to damage anything. So one of the biggest challenges is not being able to fasten anything to the walls, and you have to be very sensitive. So it's all you have to bring your own platforms. So you have to make or, you know, bring your own platforms. And with doing that, then you can attach things to those platforms. Mm. So it's really a little bit of extra work, but it creates a great environment, and also it's worth it.
3: You create your own stage, essentially.
4: Yeah.
3: Bring
4: we
3: it
4: did.
3: With you.
4: We extended it about 8 feet out so that we could have enough space to produce the show.
3: Tell us about the choice of this particular musical. It sounds very campy. It sounds very fun. And it's kind of an ensemble piece.
4: It is. It is. And we chose this specifically and intentionally to launch with a lot of laughter and joy. Mm-hmm. And I think the world needs that right now in so many aspects. And instead of focusing on something that's very cerebral and intellectual, which there's a time and a place for all

0: of that and the emotions, but we wanted to bring real laughter to the community and just with silliness and audaciousness. And, you know, like you said, Trailer Park set in Stark, Florida. Mm-hmm. It's, I mean,
1: very close,
0: right down the road.
1: Exactly. And so just tell us a little bit about, you brought me a program that looks at season one. Mm-hmm. There's 9 shows that you have on deck here, mm-hmm. a lot of variety, including a holiday presentation of White Christmas. You're doing this family presentation of The Velveteen Rabbit, which it's a classic book.
0: And yeah.
1: I'm sure a classic production. Also, The Mousetrap, which is a great Agatha Christie.
0: Yes, it is.
1: So how did you choose sort of the variety, the scope of the shows this first season?
0: Yeah, so, you know, this doesn't start until January, and we do have something coming up in October and December, which I'll touch on real quick before I answer that. We are doing a murder mystery dinner theater in October in Hastings, a new venue there. And then we're doing, and the same venue, we're doing The Lion, the Witch, and the Wardrobe at Christmas time. Mm-hmm. But that's kind of our preseason launch. So this season one, we are titling it A Season of Change. Mm-hmm. It's a change for me, doing this new thing. And catalyst really is a word for change. And each one of these shows are about a change that ignites something completely different in its entirety.
1: Well, Catalyst Theater, a brand new theater in Northeast Florida. Their first show runs through August 30th. It's called The Great American Trailer Park Musical. It's at Waterworks. Sherry Provins, Ryan Provins, thank you so much for being here today.
2: Thank you so much.
0: Thanks for having us, Anne.
1: All right. And thank you for listening. Join us Monday when we explore how faulty breathalyzer repairs could erase hundreds, if not thousands, of DUI charges statewide. I'm Ann Schindler. 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
3: 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Partly sunny this weekend with afternoon thunderstorms and highs in the 80s, low triple-digit heat index values.
4: Good evening, I'm Amna Nawaz.
5: And I'm Jeff Bennett. On the NewsHour tonight, aid organizations rush to provide medical care in the wake of devastating flash floods in Nepal.
4: New treatments and groundbreaking vaccines offer hope in the fight against cancer.
5: And the national parks under strain. Park rangers confront low morale and a lack of funding, while President Trump diverts money for his D.C. construction projects.
6: It's extremely unfortunate and disturbing to see this administration dragging our parks into partisan politics

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1: A life with impact, in this moment and into the future. 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
1: Welcome to the NewsHour. 3 days after a catastrophic wall of water, mud, and rock tore through Nepal's Himalayan valleys, the scale of the disaster is still coming into focus. Nepalese authorities say at least 579 people are now confirmed dead, and nearly 2,000 remain missing. The casualty situation in China is not yet clear.
2: And tonight, the danger is not over. Authorities are closely watching lakes formed in the wake of that glacier collapse amid fears of further flooding. Stephanie Tsai begins our coverage.
3: In Nepal, the violent floods that raged through these valleys 2 days ago left haunting reminders. The banks of the Trishuli River now awash in gray mud. Within these communities, cries of grief and trauma and warnings of more danger. Police officers rode through the streets today shouting, "Stay away from the river," as residents, still shaken, ran to higher ground. Officials are monitoring a number of lakes formed by landslides overflowing. Crammed with debris, they present a high risk of more flooding.
4: The flood is causing huge problems for us. Our house is now full of mud. We are young and still facing so much trouble walking and evacuating. Imagine how tough it is for old people in such a situation.
5: I have seen so many disasters, but this one with the level of devastation, it's very difficult for me.
3: Suraj Sigdale is the Nepal country director for the aid organization Mercy Corps. He told the NewsHour search operations were paused today after the new flood alerts went out.
5: My team was supposed to go to the ground zero this morning, and we are cautious about more flooding. And a lake is being formed at the Tibetan side of the border, and which might overflow or burst anytime. We are in the monsoon season, so like the erratic rain is always expected, so it can rain anywhere, and it will have a devastating impact if it rains heavily or the cloud burst in the flood affected areas.
3: The dramatic images that have emerged from Wednesday's disaster speak for themselves. The river transformed from calm to crushing within seconds. Construction workers at this hydroelectric dam ran for their lives as the wave of water and earth accelerated toward them.
6: Oh my God.
3: Nepal's army says it has pulled 350 people to safety from this tunnel, running underneath the hydropower plant. Officials believe more than 100 people are still trapped inside. China's state broadcaster showed Premier Li Qiang today visiting the flood zone in Tibet, where emergency crews have relied on inflatable rafts. Nepal's army has used helicopters to pluck people from their rooftops. Despite offers from international rescue teams, Nepalese officials say their in-country rescuers are sufficient for now.
5: Nepal's army is equipped and they have the capacity to do so. And they don't want to bring in many international people and then risk the coordinated effort. So that is the logic of government.
3: But other aid may be coming. Emergency supplies from the UN as well as India and financial pledges from South Korea and the UK. The U.S. State Department says it is sending Nepal $500,000 in assistance. The Red Cross says more than $30 million is needed for its response. Based on satellite imagery and on-the-ground data, scientists now believe the bedrock underneath a Himalayan glacier collapsed. The massive rock fell more than half a mile down, shattering debris into the valley's rivers, which surged with deadly force into villages. Experts say climate change, if not a sole cause, may contribute to such phenomena. Sigdale said he had no doubt.
5: We considered it as a climate-induced disaster. We are disproportionately impacted by this climate change, and we are being punished for something that we have not done. So, yeah, we feel like it's not a justice.
3: As the casualties mount, stories of survival have surfaced as well. Maddie Tamang thought for sure she was facing the greatest loss of her life.
7: I had come to accept that both my children were gone. I went through the jungle full of leeches, crossed rivers, weeping and frantically searching for them. At last, I have found both my children. They were injured, covered in scratches, but I found them.
3: She was reunited with them, scratches and all. For the PBS NewsHour, I'm Stephanie Tsai.
1: In the day's other headlines, today marks 6 months since the U.S. and Israel first launched strikes on Iran, in a conflict that President Trump said would last a matter of weeks. Half a year on, the scars of the war's earliest days remain, with buildings across the country still in ruins. In the southern city of Minab, parents are still grieving more than 100 children killed when their school was bombed on the war's first day. One mother reflected on the loss of her son.
8: They have left a pain in the heart of Minab that will never go away. They think that now 6 months have passed, that our hearts have grown cold. But they haven't at all. It's getting worse. This pain is so heavy. The children left with so many dreams.
1: Also in the region today, Israel says it carried out a rare airstrike in the occupied West Bank, killing a Hamas operative and two of his accomplices. The militant group confirmed that the target was a member and condemned the attack. President Trump honored the crew of the Artemis II lunar mission today with the Congressional Space Medal of Honor.
9: Four intrepid space heroes whose sense of daring and adventure led them further from Earth than anyone has ever traveled before.
1: The three Americans and one Canadian received the nation's highest space honor in recognition of their flight around the moon earlier this year. They were the first astronauts to do so in more than half a century. Also at the ceremony, the president signed an executive order creating the United States Space Academy, likening it to a West Point for the military space branch. AI giant Anthropic says it remains focused on working productively with the Trump administration after a judge ruled that the Pentagon's measures against the company were, quote, illegal and baseless. A federal judge ruled Anthropic was denied due process after Defense Secretary Pete Hegseth labeled the company a national security supply chain risk earlier this year. That designation came after Anthropic refused to allow the military to use its Claude AI models for U.S. surveillance or autonomous weapons. The Trump administration is expected to fight the ruling. In the nation's capital, thousands gathered on the National Mall today for what organizers described as a Defend the Vote March on Washington.
10: This is the season to reject the spirit of anxiety and fear by personally becoming and teaching our children to daily become engaged.
1: Martin Luther King III, son of the famous civil rights leader, helped organize the event 63 years after Dr. King's famous March on Washington. Senator Bernie Sanders and House Minority Leader Hakeem Jeffries also addressed the crowd. The march was intended to highlight threats to voting rights and other freedoms ahead of November's midterm elections. British right-wing agitator Milo Yiannopoulos is in ICE custody and facing deportation tonight. The Department of Homeland Security posted this intake photo on social media saying Yiannopoulos was arrested Thursday at an airport in Louisiana. The agency says he legally entered the U.S. in 2019 but overstayed and was ordered deported last month after failing to appear for an immigration hearing. DHS says Yiannopoulos will remain in custody pending his removal from the country. In Tennessee, Governor Bill Lee and the Nashville International Airport announced plans today to rename the airport in honor of Dolly Parton. The idea has enjoyed strong support since the passing of the country music superstar and philanthropist earlier this week. Today over Nashville, a plane flew a banner calling on people to sign a petition in support of the renaming. More than 150,000 people have done so. But it's not a done deal yet. Under the airport authority's rules, at least 2 years must pass after a person's death before they can be honored. Officials will discuss today's proposal at a meeting next month. On Wall Street today, stocks ended slightly lower to close out the week. The Dow Jones Industrial Average slipped less than 10 points, so basically flat. The NASDAQ fell about 0.5%. The S&P 500 also ended in negative territory. And two royal deaths of note spanning generations and continents. Norway's prime minister says the whole nation is in mourning following the death of King Harald V at the age of 89. Europe's oldest monarch, Harald, took the throne in 1991 and helped modernize the centuries-old institution. His decision to marry a commoner before taking the throne initially shocked that nation, but eventually endeared him to his subjects. A direct descendant of Britain's Queen Victoria, Harald's ties to history ran deep. He fled the Nazis as a child during World War II and even attended Franklin Roosevelt's inauguration as a child. And in Uganda, King Oyo of Turo has died at just 34 years old. Oyo became king at the age of 3 following his father's death in 1995, making him the world's youngest reigning monarch. Uganda is a republic, so Oyo held no formal political power, but he served for 3 decades as the cultural leader of the Turo Kingdom in western Uganda, home to more than 2 million people. Still to come on the NewsHour, the new Fed chair notes concerns about inflation, but takes a quieter approach than his predecessor. David Brooks and Jonathan Capehart weigh in on the week's headlines. And singer-songwriter Riley Downing draws on his working-class roots with an in-studio performance.
0: This is the PBS NewsHour from the David M. Rubenstein Studio at WETA in Washington, headquarters of PBS News.
2: Federal Reserve Chair Kevin Warsh delivered a clear message on inflation today. There is still work to do.
11: Inflation is running above our 2% target. So the Fed's predominant focus right now should be on prices. There is one signal nobody can miss. Responsibility for 65 months of sustained elevated inflation sits squarely with the central bank, and that's where it belongs.
2: At the Fed's annual economic symposium in Jackson Hole, Wyoming, Warsh added the economy is resilient, businesses are investing, employment is stable, and there is healthy consumer spending. Warsh also said that although he's not committed to a rate hike, he's not ruling it out, signaling his ongoing concern over inflation. For more on what this means for the economy moving forward, I'm joined by Nick Timiraos. He's chief economics correspondent at the Wall Street Journal. Nick, welcome to the show. Thanks for joining us.
12: Thanks for having me.
2: So this was Fed Chair Warsh's first major speech since his confirmation. Briefly, before we get into the details, what was your biggest takeaway?
12: Well, the takeaway was, as you had it in the setup there, he sounded like somebody who recognizes the economy may need higher interest rates. And that was a little bit of a change from his last press conference. The line that stood out to me was that he said financial conditions or borrowing conditions right now don't seem particularly restrictive. And that's important because that's how the Fed thinks they're going to get inflation down. They're going to have to restrain lending and slow down the economy.
2: So when he says that they're not done fighting inflation, could that mean a rate hike when the Fed meets next month?
12: Yes, that's certainly how the bond market took the news. Before Kevin Warsh's speech, investors in interest rate futures markets were pricing in maybe a one-third chance of an interest rate increase next month. That went up to about 60%, so more likely than not after he spoke. And of course, the Fed will get more data before that meeting. And so that number can move around a little bit, but it shows you the direction of travel. Investors heard what Kevin Warsh said and they thought, well, this sounds like somebody who's maybe more likely than we thought to raise interest rates next month.
2: You mentioned the bond market reaction there. We should also remind folks when Warsh came into this role, he was saying the central bank should communicate less about what kind of path it will take moving forward, less forward guidance, as he has put it. And he didn't offer a path forward for policy today. So what other reaction did we see more broadly from investors in the market?
12: Well, part of this is the dance that the Fed is always doing with the market. And Kevin Warsh, at his first press conference was in June. His first Fed meeting was in June. And he came out of that sounding much like he did in that clip that you played. We are in charge of inflation. We're going to get it down. But it was at the Fed's second meeting last month when the Fed didn't raise interest rates, but three of his colleagues voted to raise interest rates. There were three dissents, which is a little unusual. People started to say, well, wait a minute. You said you were going to take care of inflation. You didn't raise interest rates today, and you didn't even tell us how you thought your current stance was going to get inflation down. So you saw some doubts beginning to creep in. And today was really about Kevin Warsh coming in and quieting those concerns and saying, I heard you, and we are on the case here.
2: He did also specifically mention price increases that American consumers have been dealing with. Did you hear anything in Warsh's comments that suggested there's relief on that front for consumers coming soon?
12: Well, you know, if the Fed has, quote unquote, more to do, that means interest rates are going to go up. So when you say, will there be relief for American consumers? Well, if inflation goes down over the long run, then yes, absolutely. But if the price of getting that relief is higher mortgage rates, higher auto loans, higher interest rates, you know, there is short-term pain involved with getting inflation down. And again, that's why some of Kevin Warsh's colleagues are saying, let's get on with this. If we think we're going to need to raise interest rates, we'd rather do less now than have to do more later.
2: Do you have any sense from Warsh's comments before what we heard today about what it would take for this Fed to eventually cut interest rates?
12: Well, you cut interest rates either because the labor market looks like it's in bad shape. So if you saw unemployment shooting up, that's how you get interest rate cuts. You could also get interest rate cuts if you saw inflation really convincingly coming down to your target. The Fed did cut interest rates at six meetings in the last 2 years, but the focus now is on, wait a minute, this isn't the economy we thought we were cutting into, so maybe we need to raise rates a little bit.
2: While we have you, I want to ask you about another story we've been reporting on. And I start with this fact that Warsh has said he wants an unfiltered market. Meanwhile, we see the Treasury Secretary, Scott Bessent, intervening in the bond market to bring down the yields there. He's announcing he would at least double Treasury's purchases of that long-term U.S. government debt. Could that, what the Secretary is doing, could that undermine Warsh's efforts to bring it down inflation?
12: Yeah, so Scott Bessent has basically threatened to increase, using kind of an obscure program, something that was designed to buy back government debt. And he said, I'll use that to get interest rates down or to keep them really from rising. Well, as you said, Kevin Warsh is saying, I want to hear an unfiltered signal from the smartest economist there is, which is the market. And there's a chance now that he's actually going to be hearing what the Treasury is doing if the Treasury decides to get more involved and change how they manage the $40 trillion in U.S. debt.
2: All right. That is Nick Timiraos, chief economics correspondent from The Wall Street Journal, joining us tonight. Nick, always great to talk to you. Thank you.
12: Thanks so much for having me.
1: There have been several promising developments lately in cancer research and treatment, including a new drug approved by the FDA this past week for advanced pancreatic cancer. Our William Brangham has more.
13: That's right. Pancreatic cancer has long been one of the deadliest types of cancer. Its five-year overall survival rate is just 13%. But this new pill, called daraxonrasib, nearly doubled the survival time for patients and had fewer severe side effects than other treatments. For more on this, we are joined by Dr. Robert Vonderhyde. He directs the Abramson Center at Penn Medicine and is the president-elect of the American Association for Cancer Research. Dr. Vonderhyde, thank you so much for being here. A very exciting week for cancer news. Specifically on this pancreatic cancer drug, how successful do you think this treatment will be?
14: I think we've only seen the beginning. The FDA approved this drug for patients with advanced pancreatic cancer, doubling their survival, and it really offering incredible hope and excitement for our patients and their families. Now the opportunity exists to bring this particular drug forward to patients in earlier stages or just after they've been diagnosed. I think we will see this type of medicine have a huge impact and hopefully reverse those statistics that you cited just a moment ago.
13: I understand this medication specifically targets the gene mutations that can spur pancreatic cancer cells to grow. Why has that intervention not been possible in the past?
14: Yes, you're talking about the RAS oncogene, which is the mutated engine that drives pancreatic cancer and many other tumor types as well. And it's been very difficult to drug and block and inhibit with conventional chemistry. What's happened here is a brand new type of chemistry, really unprecedented. We call it molecular glue that gums up this mutated engine room as it spins on a flywheel, just bringing it to a halt. It really took basic chemistry and basic research to find a new way forward. And that's what we see being delivered for our patients this week.
13: So the other big development is that there was this a new individualized vaccine that helps people with melanoma, which is a type of skin cancer, to live longer. Can you explain how that vaccine works?
14: So this news was announced from the companies involved in building that mRNA vaccine, indicating that their clinical trial has a positive result. It's not yet FDA approved. What we're learning is these are patients with melanoma who are in remission but at risk for relapse. And the vaccine given at that time lowered the chances of a patient relapsing. Just an incredible breakthrough at the power of the immune system being generated against the very mutations that are found in the tumors themselves.
13: You mentioned that this is still in clinical trials and not been approved yet. What else do you want to see from those results before you really cheer extremely loudly about this news?
14: Well, we're cheering pretty loudly because we've been following this for a long time, and some of the early results have been presented in detail, but we soon will hear the full data report from the companies, we believe. And we're looking for two things. What is the magnitude effect? How much has survival been impacted and increased? What will this mean for the individual patient? And second, does it work as designed? Does it generate the T-cell immune response as we think it does? And can that be mobilized to an even greater extent with improving the vaccine going forward? So both clinical and scientific data we looked for in the coming weeks.
13: I mean, I know this has been the dream of immunology, to be able to get a vaccine to do this. Do you think we will see more types of these interventions for different kinds of cancers in the down the road?
14: 100%. This is the first of what I think will be a wave of cancer vaccines, lowering the chance of relapse, recurrence, perhaps one day even preventing certain types of cancer from ever appearing at all. This is really the power of the immune system, which over the last 10 years, we've learned to harness in a safe way. It's a breakthrough because we don't have this type of modality yet. And so that's why the news this week was so exciting.
13: You mentioned that this was an mRNA vaccine, and we should note that the FDA did just approve an mRNA flu vaccine for the first time. But we have heard concerns from HHS Secretary Kennedy about mRNA technology. For our audience that might have heard those expressions of concern, is there something there? Do we need to worry about them?
14: Well, mRNA vaccines were first developed for the COVID pandemic, as we all know. Hundreds of millions of individuals received that vaccine with really detailed safety data. I think what we're looking at is a technology that is highly effective, not just against COVID, but also against influenza. And now perhaps, as we just talked about, cancer. The power of mRNA as a medicine, whether as a vaccine or in other ways, is unprecedented. It's before us. And I think we should all take huge advantage to what mRNA can do to improve the health of our patients.
13: All right. That is Dr. Robert Vonderhyde at the Abramson Center at Penn Medicine. Thank you so much for being here.
14: Thanks, William.

0: As the National Park Service celebrates its 110th anniversary this week, people continue to flock to America's national parks, more than 320 million last year alone. But that broad appeal is facing new political pressures, from orders to revise exhibits at parks to controversy surrounding the Lincoln Memorial Reflecting Pool and the new White House Ballroom. Joining us now to discuss the state of national parks is Tiernan Sittenfeld. She's the president and CEO of the National Parks Conservation Association. Tiernan, welcome to the show. Thanks for being with us.
1: Thanks for having me, Amna.
0: So big picture, when you look at America's national parks, they are traditionally one of the most popular parts of the government. But lately, as we mentioned, the Park Service has been pulled into politics. Have you ever seen this kind of thing before? Is this a new challenge for the Park Service?
1: Well, first, I should also join you in wishing the National Park Service a happy 110th birthday. And our national parks really are the core of what is best about this country. They really do bring us together across differences. They get us off our phones and outside. And they have absolutely never been partisan. And it's extremely unfortunate and disturbing to see this administration dragging our parks into partisan politics. They truly are so special. We need to protect and defend and celebrate them. And we are all in to stop the efforts to politicize our parks.
0: Tiernan, let me ask you about the funding piece of this, because I know the Park Service has a repair backlog that's now grown to over $24 billion. Meanwhile, some of your funding, including visitor fees at the parks, is now being diverted to pay for projects that are priorities of the president's. We asked the Department of Interior about this. They oversee the Park Service. In part, they said in response, the National Park Service has not only been focused on beautifying the district for the 250th celebrations, they've also been working on many deferred maintenance projects throughout the country. But Tiernan, what have you seen? Has that diversion of funds impacted national parks?
1: Well, we know that Park Service staff are working very hard every day, and there is a massive funding shortage. And the fact that this administration is reportedly diverting $90 million in park fees from around the country to the president's vanity projects right here in Washington, D.C. is incredibly concerning and something that we very much oppose.
0: Meanwhile, just today, we saw the National Park Service release a new report as they're assessing another proposal by the president for an arch in his name here in Washington, D.C. Headlines seem to suggest that they support that project right now, but what should we make of that?
1: We are quite concerned about the triumphal arch, which is would be 250 feet. That is massive, and it would be really standing between Washington, D.C., and be that sort of the ceremonial gateway to Arlington National Cemetery. I know this is a major concern for veterans across the country, including my colleague at the National Parks Conservation Association, who leads our Veterans Council and has been active in testifying on this issue. And more broadly, what's very concerning is that the Trump administration is showing so little regard for public input, for the role of Congress, for the rule of law.
0: There's also been some questions and reporting around the staffing, and I want to ask you about morale at the National Park Service, because since President Trump took office, the Park Service has lost about 25% of staff through those DOGE efforts. Those are roles that have not been replaced. It's more than 4,000 reported staff. Seasonal hires, we know, were also below levels. So what kind of effect is that having on the National Park Service?
1: Yeah, the 25% cut to National Park Service staff in the last year and a half is having devastating impacts. Those are not just numbers on a spreadsheet. These are dedicated public servants who go to work every day to keep our parks running safely for visitors, for wildlife, for the future. And the visitor experience has already been diminished, whether it's the long lines that we're seeing to get into some of the most visited parks, whether it's fewer ranger programs, or whether it's shorter visitor service hours. So that is really concerning on its own. But then some of the behind the scenes, longer term threats that could take place if these staffing shortages continue could actually be even worse, whether that means less habitat restoration and less trail maintenance. And again, these are real people. These are educational rangers. These are historians. These are scientists. These are wildlife experts. These are rangers who educate us, and we need to stand with them. They need our support, and we need to fully fully staff the National Park Service.
0: While I have you, I want to ask you about a couple of other recent reports. One from Notice today that the Trump administration is pushing to give a parcel of land in Yosemite National Park to a private developer. That follows other reports about the administration proposing repealing protections like the roadless rule, which bans road construction and logging in about 45 million acres of protected forests. What would be the impact of those steps if they're taken?
1: These are really outrageous and appalling proposals by the administration. Unfortunately, it's not really a surprise. From day one, this administration has jeopardized the parks that we all love so much for recreation, for wildlife, for clean air, clean water, for future generations. They have really minimized all of those incredibly important values for the benefit of the oil and gas industry, for increasing mining, for more roads. And so things like rolling back the roadless rule that has been on the books, protecting pristine national forests across the country for more than 25 years is quite concerning and something we strongly oppose. My colleagues have noted that 30% of these lands are within 30 miles of a national park. So that could actually jeopardize the habitat of grizzlies in Glacier and Yellowstone. It could threaten the forest surrounding the Appalachian Trail that so many people love to hike on. So we are incredibly concerned about that. And then today's breaking news of the administration rushing a backroom deal to a private developer for some kind of luxury development that would jeopardize one of our oldest and most cherished parks in Yosemite, that would harm wildlife, that could exacerbate wildlife risk, is really unacceptable and needs to stop right now.
0: All right. That is Tiernan Sittenfeld, president and CEO of the National Parks Conservation Association. Tiernan, thank you for joining us. Appreciate your time.
1: Thanks so much, Amna.
2: Well, for more on President Trump's trade war moves and the legal fight over mail-in ballots, we turn now to the analysis of Brooks and Capehart. That's The Atlantic's David Brooks and Jonathan Capehart of MS Now. Good evening, gentlemen.
3: Chatterley.
2: So the U.S.-Canada trade talks have collapsed. President Trump is imposing 50% tariffs on roughly $28 billion worth of Canadian goods. Canada is now matching them dollar for dollar. This is set to start in a few weeks. Jonathan, we are now in this escalating trade war with one of the country's closest allies and trading partners. What stands out to you about all of this?
4: Oh, the major thing that stands out to me is that the president is even engaging in this fight that clearly is of no advantage, certainly not to Canadians, but to the American people. How about those folks on states that border Canada where basically, it shouldn't even be a border. There's so much cooperation, so much going back and forth. The other thing that stands out to me is that Canada's willingness to fight. And this is sort of an outgrowth of Prime Minister Carney and his speech at the World Economic Forum, where he laid down the marker. And that was, you know what, we can't be bullied anymore. And we're not going to be bullied. And we're going to, you know, protect our own interests. And I think, you know, the prime minister is doing, he's putting action behind the words.
2: What about that? Has President Trump finally found a trading partner willing to call his bluff?
5: Yeah, it's another of his forever wars. This one's a trade war. My friends at the Wall Street Journal editorial page called this the dumbest trade war in the history of trade wars. And I think that's about right. Economically, it makes no sense. Aluminum prices are up 40%. Steel prices are up 22%. Politically, it makes no sense. Who's getting hammered here? General Motors. General Motors has lost $2.5 billion because of the tariffs. Ford. Ford has a truck plant in Ontario. This is Michigan. Michigan is a swing state. It's insane to be attacking
6: Maine.
5: Maine, too. I mean, you're going after all your swing states. And then to me, even most reprehensibly, it's just morally shameful. Like, friends don't humiliate and try to intimidate their friends. It's like we're a big bully and we think we're just going to render someone undignified and humiliated. It's like the economic spirit of Abu Ghraib. And the Canadians have no choice but to stand up. They couldn't have self-respect as a country if they didn't stand up. Every time there's some progress or some deal, Trump says something about the Lake of America, and then the Canadian politicians have to say no. And so on every single front, this is like as dumb can be.
2: To what degree is this trade dispute. And to what degree is this the beginning of another country's realignment away from the U.S.?
4: The beginning, I think it is underway. Again, going back to Carney's speech at the World Economic Forum, he signaled that these actions were going to happen. And to David's point, at a certain point, the Canadians have to call President Trump's bluff, and they're doing it. And now, I guess right now, it's just renaming Lake Ontario for whatever reason. But we'll see how far this trade war goes. But it doesn't serve, it serves no one.
2: Well, this week, the U.S. Supreme Court, as you both well know, they cleared a path for President Trump's executive order restricting mail voting without deciding whether the order itself is legal. Then you had this federal judge lift another block, and then the Postal Service, they have rules that are already in effect with ballots set to go out as soon as September 4th. And David, the key question here is this. The Constitution gives the power to the states to administer elections, with Congress empowered to override them in certain circumstances. It does not give that authority to the president. So what is the conservative argument? Is there a conservative argument for President Trump trying to assert all of this through executive action?
5: Wow. Yeah, I've got to come up with a creative, like, wow, this is like the toughest question you've ever answered in my life. Yeah, there is no conservative argument. The conservatives are supposed to believe in federalism, that with the 10th Amendment or whatever it is, the states have the power to do this, and the federal government does not get to control everything. And so the things that I find startling, let's put it that way, is first, if the Postal Service threatening to not deliver mail in states that don't comply, like, when does the Postal Service get to decide whose mail to deliver? This is a public good. And second, if power does get vested in the federal government, no one should think that Donald Trump won't use this authority. He will absolutely use this authority. And so it really is an attempted federal takeover of a job the states have been doing pretty well.
2: And the question for Democrats always seems to be, what are Democrats going to do about it? Because Republicans don't see it in their own personal interests, elected Republicans on the Hill, to do anything at the moment.
4: Well, that's why you've seen Democratic governors and Democratic secretaries of state, the moment the president does anything related to anything, but particularly when it comes to voting, they are in court immediately. And so, you know, they're still in court over this. And, you know, if the conservatives on the Supreme Court are truly conservative, when the ultimate question of the legality gets to them, it should not take them but 2 minutes, if that, to come back with a unanimous decision. All six conservatives joining the three liberals on the bench saying this is not legal, Mr. President. But, you know, hope springs eternal.
2: As we focus on the midterms, there is this issue that has become this election year flashpoint, and it's data centers. You have candidates in both parties. They're tapping into concerns over higher electricity bills, water use, development. Look at this national poll. So opposition to data centers has gone up to 61%. This is more than 10 points, more than a 10-point jump in just a few months. Is this AI boom creating a new political fault line that really doesn't fit neatly into left or right?
5: I'm in favor of national unity and Republicans and Democrats coming together. I happen to think this is kind of a dumb issue.
2: Really? Why?
5: Yeah. Well, first, on electricity use, they do use electricity, and there have been some local rate hikes and shortages. But data centers use far less electricity than your air conditioners, and nobody's threatening to ban air conditioners. They use water. They use far, far, far, far, far less than agriculture or golf courses. Most importantly, what's happened over the last 4 months in the world of AI? The AI units have gotten so much smarter, so much better. They're beginning to work together. We've just seen all these jailbreaks over the last several months where they're breaking out of what they're supposed to be doing. They're hacking into other companies' databases. They're doing stuff we don't know about. And so what you're seeing within the industry, not that they admitted it as much publicly, is, holy cow, have we crossed the point of no return? And I'm a relative AI optimist, but I've been startled by some of the things the AI bots have been doing over the last 4 months. So that's where you should focus. We need to regulate an international moratorium or on the growth of AI, the unrestricted growth. The data centers will not do anything or almost nothing about that problem.
2: Jonathan, how do you see it?
4: I mean, after that, wow. But I do think, I mean, you pointed out energy use, water use, development. And I also think that another reason why this is sort of a kumbaya issue is the fear of AI and the fear of displacement and what this will mean for all sorts of all sectors of the economy and what this will do to people. I also think that it's another issue where Congress is just way, way behind. I'm still waiting for Congress to do something about the internet. That's 25. I've been waiting for that
5: or
4: for
5: modems,
4: 25
5: dial
4: years.
5: Dial up modems. Right? What are they going to regulate modems?
4: So now AI and these jailbreaks, like, Congress will never get anything done with this.
2: Yeah. Well, as we wrap up our conversation here, I want to have you both reflect on Dolly Parton. The world lost Dolly Parton this past week, a singular talent. And there was something so generous and joyful about her spirit that she felt like she belonged to all of us. And perhaps that's why the outpouring after her death has crossed so many of the divides that usually define American life. David, what can we learn from her example?
5: I mean, I'm obviously sad to see her go, but I was very cheered by the reaction to it, the overwhelming reaction. One thing I've noticed over the last 5 or 7 years is American audiences have a hunger for the following story. Somebody is earnest and good and remains earnest and good and virtuous, even in cynical circumstances. So if you remember, there were two Mr. Rogers movies, a documentary and a film with Tom Hanks. He was a good man, and audiences like me were weeping just to see that goodness. Then you get Ted Lasso, now in his fourth season, the same story. If you saw The Devil Wears Prada, the Anne Hathaway character is a good person who remains good person in cynical circumstances. Dolly Parton was a transparently wonderful human being. And people in the climate of moral shame, wow, I'd love to see that. I'd love to see her, people like her. And that's the reaction.
2: Jonathan?
4: So Dolly Parton was an enormous talent. Let's just put it right out there. As a songwriter, a singer. You said a singular, I can't remember which one of you said singular talent. I think you said she was a singular talent. Enormous talent. But on top of that, and the reason why I think she was so beloved is that she lived her Christian values. She did not shy away from people because they were different. She actually moved toward people who were being victimized simply because of who they are. And so, yeah, there's a wide outpouring of grief in all quarters over the death of Dolly Parton, but particularly in the LGBTQ community, huge, huge loss. Because at a time when the nation was turning its back on us and what we were going through and the push for equal rights and just equal dignity, Dolly Parton was there saying, I see you and I'm with you. African Americans, same thing. And so when I was reading the obituaries again on the plane coming back today, I teared up. And she's one of those people who, when you see the news, either you hear it on the television or radio or you see it, your heart sinks. Because to David's point, she's one of those people who she lived her values, and she was an exemplar for who we all hope we would be, could be, and certainly the kind of person we would want to see, someone of that stature. And sadly, we don't see very many people like Dolly Parton at that level.
2: Indeed. One of a kind. Jonathan Capehart, David Brooks, thank you both. Have a great weekend.
4: Thanks, Jeff.

0: Riley Downing has spent his life collecting stories from the overlooked corners of American life, from his days working as a trash collector in rural Missouri to the people and places that shaped his small-town Midwestern upbringing. Downing was a founding member of the Des Lance, the New Orleans Americana band, known for its earthy mix of country, soul, and roots music. Now on his second solo album, Landfill Poetry, Downing turns those memories into songs about working-class life, family, and the moments that might otherwise be forgotten. As part of our arts and culture series, Canvas, Riley Downing joins us now here in studio. Thanks for being here.
1: Thanks for having me.
0: So as we mentioned before, music became your career. You worked as a garbage collector in rural Missouri. How did that experience and your upbringing shape the stories you choose to tell now in song?
1: I think just creatively, lots of nostalgia for different things in life. And that's kind of what I think folk music, that's one part of it. You can mix it all together and just sing about life.
0: We were talking earlier about how you're set to debut at the Grand Ole Opry, the most celebrated stage in country music. What's that feel like for you?
1: I mean, it's a huge honor. I grew up watching out with my grandparents on the television and going to a bunch of small Opry's. And after spending years in and out of Nashville, it's one of the highest honors you could have.
0: This new album, Landfill Poetry, what's the title mean?
1: Just kind of a mix of old pieces of songs and ideas that put together, like a piece of wood that's in your shed that you don't know what you're going to use it for, but then 10 years later you come back and you're ready to use it. You know exactly what you're going to use it for.
0: And you're about to perform the title track off the new album. And what do you hope people hear in this song?
1: I hope you just hear the experiences you can have in life, and you can make them whatever you want to be. You can turn a trash pile into something magical.
0: Okay. Riley Downing, take it away.

0: the last one.
1: Well, be sure to tune into Washington Week with The Atlantic later tonight, right here on PBS. Jeffrey Goldberg and his panel discuss President Trump's escalating feud with Canada.
2: And on Horizons, William Brangham and his guests examine how the shortage of primary care doctors endangers our health. Here's part of that conversation.
3: We live, I know you're not an economist, but we live in a capitalist society. The law dictates that if there is a demand, it will in time be met by a supply. And Renu was giving us some sense of as to why we are having this difficulty here. But how is it that if we have known for decades now that we need more doctors, why are we not making more doctors?
4: I mean, that is the million-dollar question that Americans are paying for right this minute. We don't have enough residency spots. We don't
3: literally not enough spots in medical schools to take students
4: in primary care. We don't have enough. We also need loan forgiveness for medical students who are deciding to go into primary care fields, pediatrics, family medicine, internal medicine. And then we need to prioritize prevention. You know, the system is broken by design. No matter what your politics are, it just is. It's broken by design. There's a lot of money being made. There's a lot of money being made by sick care. I'm not a conspiracy theorist. That's just what the data shows.

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1: Require a partnership between patient and doctor, empowering people with tools, information, lifestyle advice, you know, psychosocial advice, mental health advice. But if we're not going to decide to pay for medicine and for care like that, you know, we're not going to do any better than we are now in the future.
2: That's coming up on the next episode of Horizons. Meanwhile, on Compass Points this weekend, Nick and his panel discuss why Kim Jong-un has rebuffed President Trump's overtures to meet again and why the man once mocked as Lil' Kim is now emboldened.
3: North Korea is in a very different place today compared to what it was. This past June, we saw Xi Jinping going to Pyongyang. China largely is now ignoring most of the sanctions against North Korea. And then with Russia, North Korea is now providing troops. You see them there. Artillery, missiles to Russia. And in return, according to Ukraine, Russia has dramatically improved North Korean missiles accuracy. And now President Trump, for the first time we've ever heard a number of North Korean nuclear weapons, 57, even if we're not quite sure that's entirely accurate. But Rachel, talk about this leverage. Talk about this difference that North Korea has. Does this make any symmetry more difficult?
4: I think North Korea is in a position of strength compared to 2019 when Kim and Trump last met. We're talking about a country that has survived years of sanctions, emerged from a prolonged period of lockdown during COVID with a stronger economy. It has its economy has grown at about a 3% range, you know, for the last 3 years. So that's an achievement. Also externally, its relationship with Russia remains very strong. And you see China now courting North Korea. Mm-hmm. How many high-level Chinese officials have we seen just in the last 4 months? Wang Yi, the Chinese foreign minister, visiting Pyongyang in April. Xi Jinping, as you mentioned, in June. And Wang Huning, number four of in the Chinese hierarchy, visiting Pyongyang again in July.
3: And all going to Pyongyang.
4: And it seems, you know, when you compare Chinese and North Korean propaganda about these visits, it almost seems as though the Chinese are more, you know, they're more desperate. They're more eager to improve relations with North Korea, whereas North Korea's propaganda is more measured. And so, you know, from where North Korea is sitting, you know, it can't get any better than this. You know, from Kim Jong-un's point of view, you have, you know, he has a strong relationship with Russia. You know, the Chinese want to court, you know, him, and now you have President Trump reaching out to him, constantly. So he must think that he has a lot of leverage. And, you know, he's in the best possible place that he can be in right now.
2: 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Check your local listings. And that is the NewsHour for tonight. I'm Amna Nawaz.
5: And I'm Jeff Bennett. For all of us here at the NewsHour, thanks for spending part of your evening with us. Have a great weekend.
6: Major funding for the PBS NewsHour has been provided by the ongoing support of these individuals and institutions, and friends of the NewsHour, including Kathy and Paul Anderson, and Camilla and George Smith. The Walton Family Foundation, working for solutions to protect water during climate change, so people and nature can thrive together. And with the ongoing support of these individuals and institutions. And friends of the NewsHour.

0: Baswara. Rescue crews in Nepal and China are scrambling to respond to devastating flash floods and mudslides that have left 472 people dead and more than 1,400 missing. An expert says the disaster could have been caused by a glacier and rocks collapsing simultaneously. University of Tokyo professor Watanabe Hidenori says images recorded on Wednesday show that a large section of a mountain slope had eroded and collapsed. It happened about 70 kilometers or 43 miles north of Nepal's capital, Kathmandu. Watanabe says the impact of the collapse of the slope extends about 80 kilometers or 50 miles downstream. One of Japan's best-known artists has died. Kusama Yayoi's pumpkins, polka dots, and immersive installations were instantly recognizable around the world. She was 97. The visual and auditory hallucinations that Kusama experienced since childhood provided inspiration for her art. She moved to the United States in 1957 and became known for her avant-garde paintings and sculptures featuring dots and net patterns, as well as installations using mirrors and lights. Kusama won domestic and global acclaim after returning to Japan in 1973. North Korea has condemned a U.S. plan to sell weapons to South Korea. This comes after the U.S. State Department last week said it would approve the sale of more than 100 air-to-air missiles to the South. A spokesperson for North Korea's foreign ministry says this shows that Washington is always hostile to the North. This is NHK World Japan.
1: 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Uncover 30 years of mischief, scandal, and theft as this film explores the underground world of urban exploration, from abandoned Disney attractions like Horizons to the infamous 2018 Epcot break-in. Stolen Kingdom is a wild and entertaining look at the subculture obsessed with Disney's cast-off history. Wednesday, September 9th at WJCT Studios. 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
4: 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Partly sunny this weekend with afternoon thunderstorms and highs in the 80s, low triple-digit heat index values.
5: From WHYY in Philadelphia, this is Fresh Air. I'm David Bean Cooley. Today, we remember Tim Curry, best known for playing that sweet transvestite from transsexual Transylvania, Dr. Frank N. Furter, in the cult classic The Rocky Horror Picture Show. He said he originally played the doctor as a German.
6: And then one day I heard a woman on a bus saying, "Do you have a house in town or a house in the country?" And I thought, yes, she should sound like the Queen.
7: Should
6: sound like the Queen.
5: Curry also played King Arthur in Monty Python's Spamalot and appeared in numerous TV shows and films. Also, actress Rae Seahorn. She's been nominated for an Emmy for Pluribus, a TV role created for her by Vince Gilligan. She also co-starred in his series Better Call Saul. First, the news.
8: Live from NPR News in Washington, I'm Janine Herbst. President Trump says the U.S. has struck a deal to take a major stake in Venezuelan oil reserves. NPR's Franco Ordonez reports the deal follows the U.S. capture of former Venezuelan President Nicolas Maduro earlier this year.
9: President Trump says the agreement includes the U.S. getting majority control of more than 65 billion barrels of Venezuelan oil. The president touted on social media that it was, quote, the biggest oil deal in world history, would double U.S. oil reserves while coming at no cost for U.S. taxpayers. The White House has yet to provide specific details or timing of the arrangement, but it comes as U.S. drivers grapple with surging gas prices tied to the ongoing war in Iran. Earlier this month, the Department of Energy reported that stocks of crude oil in the U.S. Strategic Petroleum Reserve have fallen to its lowest levels since 1982. Trump claims the deal will bring down gas prices substantially. Franco Ordonez, NPR News.
8: The Department of the Interior says there's been no political pressure and no final decision has been made on handing over a piece of land in Yosemite National Park to a private developer. Sarah Wright of member station KQED has more.
10: A land exchange with property somewhere else in California would allow Kingsbarn Realty Capital to build a shortcut from a plot it owns to Yosemite's main attractions. The news was first reported by the publication Notice. NPR has not independently confirmed the reporting. An exchange like this has been under debate since the early 2000s, when the former landowner lost the same battle in court. Retired Yosemite Superintendent Don Neubacher called this latest attempt, quote, ridiculous.
11: When you do land exchange, you have to demonstrate it's in the best interest of the government. I don't see how anybody can claim that.
10: Kingsbarn has not responded to inquiries. For NPR News, I'm Sarah Wright.
8: Fed Chair Kevin Warsh says inflation is too high, and though he didn't give a clear indication on interest rates and possible hikes, investors now think the Fed is likely to raise interest rates as early as next month. In his first speech as Fed chair to a gathering of economists and central bankers in Jackson Hole, Wyoming today, Warsh says inflation is running above the 2% target. And Pierre Scott Horsley has more.
12: Warsh did offer his take on the economy. He says the job market looks fairly stable, business investment strong, consumer spending is resilient. The main challenge the Fed chairman sees is prices, which are climbing faster than he and his colleagues would like. Warsh says today's interest rates do not appear to be putting the brakes on the economy or inflation, and investors took that as a sign the Fed may have to raise rates as early as next month.
8: NPR Scott Horsley. This is NPR. The death toll from catastrophic flash flooding on the border between Nepal and China's Tibet region has risen to more than 570, with more than 2,000 listed as missing, including hundreds of foreign tourists, as rescue efforts continue. The State Department says 90 Americans are unaccounted for in both countries, while five have been rescued. Preliminary reports suggest a giant glacier collapsed, triggering the flooding and a landslide. Senator John Ossoff of Georgia is the only Senate Democrat defending a seat in a state President Trump won in 2024. But with 2 months to go, Democrats are feeling confident and see in Ossoff a model as the party figures out its next steps. And Pierre Sam Greenglass has more from Atlanta.
13: John Ossoff is energizing Democrats not only in Georgia with boisterous rallies that turn into viral clips excoriating alleged graft in President Trump's orbit.
14: They made you pay more for everything and took us to war on lies and spent most of last year trying to cover up for the world's most famous pedophile while the crook president and his crook family raked in billions.
13: Even some Georgia Republicans praise Ossoff's focus on delivering for constituents, though some of that crossover support is due to voters' unease with his opponent, GOP Congressman Mike Collins, being linked to people with white nationalists and anti-Semitic views. Sam Greenglass, NPR News, Atlanta.
8: Wall Street lower by the closing bell. The Dow down 9 points. NASDAQ down 138. S&P 500 down 19. 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
5: This is Fresh Air. I'm David Bean Cooley. Tim Curry, the British actor who starred in the original stage and movie versions of the Rocky Horror Show in the 1970s, died Tuesday. He was 80 years old. In Rocky Horror, Curry played flamboyant extraterrestrial mad scientist Frank N. Furter, who believed in sexual freedom and fluid sexual identities.
18: Come up to the lab and see what's on the slab. I see you shiver with anticipation.
5: The film, The Rocky Horror Picture Show, based on the hit London stage musical, became a cult hit. And in midnight movie showings, Tim Curry's aggressively outrageous starring role found a loyal new audience. 50 years later, The Rocky Horror Picture Show still figures in some local midnight screenings around the country, and a revival of the original stage musical continues its Broadway run through February. And though it was Tim Curry's most famous role, it was by no means his only one. He also played Pennywise in the original ABC miniseries version of Stephen King's It, an uptight professor in the TV series Kinsey, co-starred in the movies Annie, Clue, and The Shout, joined the Muppets as Long John Silver in Muppet Treasure Island, and played King Arthur in the original Broadway production of Monty Python's Spamalot. And he recorded several rock albums in the 1970s and scored one hit in England with I Do the Rock, a song that was very much of its time. And its time was 1979.

0: Our technical director and engineer is Audrey Bentham, with additional engineering support from Julian Hertzfeld and Adam Staniszewski. Our interviews and reviews are produced and edited by Phyllis Myers, Anne-Marie Baldonado, Lauren Krenzel, Teresa Madden, Monique Nazareth, Thea Challoner, Susan Yakundi, Anna Bauman, and Nico Gonzalez-Whistler. Our digital media producer is Molly C.V. Nesper. Our social media video producer is Hillary Kissinger. For Terry Gross and Tanya Mosley, I'm David Bianculli.
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9: I'm Peter Sagal. We're at war with Canada, and America is searching for a rude thing to call Canadians. It turns out Canuck isn't a slur. It just sounds like one. We'll try to come up with something on this week's News Quiz from NPR.
10: 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Partly sunny this weekend with afternoon thunderstorms and highs in the 80s, low triple-digit heat index values.
11: 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I'm Ben Brotmarkle, and coming up on the program, the award-winning book Spires in the Sun, The Carpenter Gothic Episcopal Churches of Florida.
12: There have been a lot of very creative ways in finding solutions and places for these churches today.
11: We'll discuss pragmatism, Seminoles, and science in the Everglades.
13: As transportation made South Florida more accessible, schemes to drain the Everglades proliferated.
11: And we'll talk with history professor Jorge Luis Malagon Marquez about his coming to Florida as a child in 1967 as a Cuban refugee. All that ahead on Florida Frontiers.

0: Fires in the Sun, The Carpenter Gothic Episcopal Churches of Florida by Jonathan Rich, with photographs by Phil Eschbach, earned the 2024 Charlton Thibault Award for an Outstanding General Interest Book from the Florida Historical Society. Carpenter Gothic churches were designed by architect Richard Upjohn for the American frontier of the mid-1800s, and construction of the churches in Florida was encouraged by Bishop John Freeman Young. Florida's Carpenter Gothic churches are easily identified by their spires, pointed arches, and board and batten siding. Jonathan Rich points out that there was a purpose to this design.
1: This architecture is very angular, very steep. The roofs are steeply pitched. The windows are pointed either with a classic Gothic arch or with straight pointed tops, straight edged tops. And the purpose, together with the siding itself, the board and batten, which is vertically aligned, is all meant to draw the eye and, it's hoped, the mind heavenward. The idea of the church being, like others, a hand or finger pointing heavenward.
0: Today, these small, quaint churches are almost always painted white, but that was not the color originally used.
1: That's a good point, and one that often isn't known. At the time, back in the 1800s, say from 1850 to 1900, when this style was prevalent on the frontier in America, it was thought that it would be best to link these churches made of wood with their stone forebears. And so they were painted brown or gray back then. Also, those colors of paint at that time were cheaper than white. Eventually, a white formula was developed that was itself cheap. And then they were all painted white. Today, they're typically painted white with some other trim color. But back then, they were painted an earthen color, and that was thought appropriate.
0: There are many fascinating stories in the book Spires in the Sun. One is about the impromptu renaming of a church.
1: St. Mary's in Daytona was originally named St. Mark's. And when they were ready to build their first church, the cornerstone arrived from far away, where the name of the church had been cut into the stone. And instead of unpacking it, they left it crated, and they took it in a procession up the street with clergy and masons available for a Masonic ceremony at the groundbreaking. And they pried open the crate and pulled out the stone, and the entire crowd fell silent because instead of saying St. Mark's, they had misconstrued the K as a Y, and it said St. Mary's. So they hastily assembled a conference and decided on the spot that rather than ship the stone back and get a new stone, which would take months and to postpone construction, They decided that a divine hand might have been in the stonecutter's transposal, and they renamed St. Mark's St. Mary's on the spot.
0: The first Carpenter Gothic style church in Florida was built in Palatka. During the Civil War, the church was occupied by Union troops, and its Bible went missing. Jonathan Rich.
1: St. Mark's in Palatka was built in 1855. It's the oldest of these Carpenter Gothic Episcopal churches remaining. It was designed personally by Richard Upjohn. When it was built, Florida had only about 100,000 residents in the entire state. It was occupied by Union troops who steamed up in a gunboat from Jacksonville during the Civil War, and they notoriously cooked their meat in the baptismal font. But they also held services in the church. And when they left, they carried off the church's great Bible. And it was assumed from that point that the Bible was lost. But decades later, a man wrote from Connecticut to the parish and said, I've come across this Bible in an attic or wherever he found it. And he said, judging from the flyleaf inscription, it belongs to you, and I'm going to send it to you. So it was restored to St. Mark's years after the Civil War.
0: St. Paul's Church at Federal Point, north of Palatka, is on the cover of Spires in the Sun. After the church was built, the congregation could not afford to put in stained glass windows, so they came up with an unusual fundraising plan.
1: they went into the adjacent swamp and collected alligator eggs and then drained them through a pinhole, then painted them with intricate Florida scenes, tied on bows, and then sold them to steamboat tourists for 25 cents an egg and raised all the money for their windows in that manner.
0: It took 17 years of research to produce the book Spires in the Sun. Complementing Jonathan Rich's text are the photographs of ninth-generation Floridian Phil Eschbach.
2: We came up with our list, and we started going, spending weekends, since we both were still working, to churches to photograph them. The problem was that we may get to a church, and it was raining, so we couldn't get pictures. We might get some inside, but then we'd have to come back. Or we'd decide, well, you know, it'd be better to come back when the flowers were in bloom. And another situation would be we'd get to a church and the sun was wrong. We got there in the afternoon and it had to be done in the morning. So we'd either have to spend the night or come back another day. And so that was part of the problems of photographing them, is getting good shots. It meant going back several times, sometimes multiple times, to get them right.
0: Eschbach also used a lot of historic images, some of which required a lot of restoration.
2: As we went to each church, we would ask them, do you have a picture? Frequently, there would be one on the wall. And so I would copy it. Or sometimes we would email. They would say, oh, I found this one. They'd email it to me, and it would be in terrible shape, scratched or, you know, wrinkled, and so I would go into Photoshop and kind of fix it up to make it look a little better. I wouldn't alter it, but I would just get rid of a scratch or whatever. And so we would do that with the old ones as much as possible.
0: Spires in the Sun documents which Carpenter Gothic churches have been extensively altered and the many that have been destroyed by fire, storms, and demolition. The book also looks at the churches that still exist and are in use and the problems they face today. Jonathan Rich.
1: How do they compete, so to speak, in the modern world? How do they meet the needs of a modern parish? And the answers have been various. Some parishes have built later, larger sanctuaries and have used these churches as their chapels. Others have expanded these churches, lengthening the naves or otherwise expanding them, sometimes with side aisles and shed roofs. Others have used them for decades and decades, but then finally given them to museums. An example of that is Beach's Museum Chapel, formerly St. Paul's by the Sea, at Jacksonville Beach. Another is San Marco Preservation Hall at Fletcher Park in Jacksonville, which was Old St. Paul's in Arlington or South Arlington. So there have been a lot of very creative ways in finding solutions and places for these churches today.
0: Spires in the Sun, The Carpenter Gothic Episcopal Churches of Florida by Jonathan Rich with photographs by Phil Eschbach earned the 2024 Charlton DeBow Award for an Outstanding General Interest Book from the Florida Historical Society.

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I'm Ben Brotmarkle. 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

0: Joining us now is Connie Lester, Associate Professor of History at the University of Central Florida, Director of the Riches Digital Archiving Project, and Editor of the Florida Historical Quarterly. Connie, the story of the Everglades and the evolution of cultural and scientific thought on the environment and the people who populated the region has played a significant role in Florida's history and economy. Many of these stories center around the complicated history surrounding efforts to drain the Everglades and the failure to achieve that goal.
1: Americans embraced a view of progress that included a form of settler colonialism that required the removal of indigenous people to make way for individual farms and market villages that supported the ideology of a democratic republic and an economy based on capitalism. Indigenous people were pushed west or south, in the case of Florida, onto land deemed wasteland, that is, swamps, deserts, and the Great Plains. Although indigenous people had used these lands as part of their strategies of hunting and food gathering and as refuge in times of war, white settlers found no purpose for these so-called wastelands except as reservations for native people. By the second half of the 19th century, however, the technology and engineering expertise that spurred industrialization provided the tools to transform these wastelands and make them productive. The technology also transformed social ideas to create what historians loosely call progressivism, a belief in science to develop efficient systems to address human problems, including draining eastern swamps to create farms that utilize scientific agriculture and making the deserts bloom in the west. As transportation made South Florida more accessible, schemes to drain the Everglades proliferated. After some initial successes in the early 1880s, industrialist Hamilton Diston's dredging, canal building, and development ended in failure. Florida Governor Napoleon Bonaparte Broward used state funds to take up the cause of drainage in the early 20th century. His efforts also fell short. Much of the focus on history has been on these two efforts and the support for the projects by progressives. Chris Willem, one of a Florida cohort of rising environmental historians, wrote his first article for the Florida Historical Quarterly in 2012 on opposition to Everglades drainage from three important progressives: Frank Stoneman, the editor of the Miami Morning News Record, Minnie Moore Wilson, a Seminole activist, and John Kunkel Small, a botanist.
0: Connie, this is an eclectic group of dissenters. Their background suggests multiple sources of opposition, but seem out of step with the progressive movement generally and the standard dichotomy that places conservationists against preservationists.
1: Willem says as much early in the article when he notes that, quote, opposition to drainage represented a minority view, as progressive conservationists were generally supportive of the venture. Although conservationists believed exploitation of resources should be limited, efficient, and pragmatic, they justified exploitation as an essential part of American capitalism, end quote. The limitations on exploitation would be determined by experts. Willem builds on David McCauley's work and argues that historians, quote, need to explore the nuance and complexity of the different identities Floridians have assigned to the Everglades throughout history. Opposition to the Everglades drainage has not been explored in detail. A closer look at the three dissenters is a step forward in addressing that gap in understanding. Frank Stoneman played a pivotal role in the early history of the preservation of the Everglades. As editor of the newspaper that would become the Miami Herald, he criticized Everglades drainage as early as 1906, and was a strong advocate for the creation of Everglades National Park. Initially an enthusiastic supporter of Broward's drainage plan, he became a vocal opponent, citing the scheme as unpractical and inefficient, too costly and overly optimistic. Stoneman was not opposed to drainage in principle, but criticized what he viewed as a lack of planning and study. Willem labels these criticisms as, quote, consistent with the values of the progressive era, end quote. Stoneman and Broward agreed, quote, that the Everglades did not need to be preserved or protected, but rather needed to be officially exploited for the benefit of humans. They differed on how to accomplish the goals. Stoneman saw the Everglades as too massive a landscape to be easily altered, end quote. He argued that drainage was a complicated problem that needed further study by scientists, engineers, and other experts. Rather than moving forward with scientific reports and engineering plans, Broward's drainage project relied too much on campaign literature. In an editorial entitled Forethought, Stoneman accused the drainage planners of taking to heart the scriptural injunction, "Take no thought for the morrow." He argued that Broward's drainage plan, quote, started with no definite knowledge and no definite plans, and the drainage operations have been carried on in a heedless, reckless way that is the astonishment and amusement of the engineering world, end quote. In summary, Stoneman did not oppose drainage on principle, but on the lack of scientific planning and efficiency in the specific Broward project. If carried forward, he believed, corporations rather than individual farmers would be the beneficiaries of drainage. In time, other newspaper editors joined Stoneman's criticism. Minnie Moore Wilson, a Seminole rights activist and conservationist, opposed Everglades drainage for radically different reasons. A member of the General Federation of Women's Clubs and the Friends of Florida Seminoles, Moore Wilson was viewed by one of her contemporaries as, quote, provocative, often abrasive, but always interesting, end quote. Her conflict with May Mann Jennings, wife of Governor William Jennings and long-serving president of the Florida Federation of Women's Clubs, illustrated both their differences on Seminole rights and the role of the Everglades in securing those rights. Jennings supported progressive thought that indigenous people should be assimilated into the American society. Moore Wilson opposed assimilation and advocated for the preservation of traditional culture and Everglades preservation. As Willem notes, quote, she connected the fate of the Seminoles to the fate of the Everglades, end quote. Moore Wilson perceived of the Everglades as endemic and exotic and believed that, quote, drainage would destroy the Seminole land and pave the way for further white settlement and Indian removal, end quote. To Moore Wilson, drainage was simply, quote, a crime against an innocent people that is robbing the Everglade country of success and a triumph, end quote. Instead of draining the Everglades, she argued, government should hold the wetlands, quote, forever for the native people, for wild animal life, and as a winter home for the migratory birds of the North American continent, end quote. Her plea, while heartfelt, ignored the role the Seminoles played in the plume trade and the connections Seminoles had with the market economy. Moore Wilson, working with the Florida Federation of Women's Clubs, persuaded the state to set aside a 100,000-acre reservation, which the Seminoles traded for the current reservation in Hollywood, Florida. Moore Wilson viewed the 1934 creation of Everglades National Park positively, even as she came to realize that the park would not protect the Seminoles, but exclude them from what she saw as their traditional land. John Kunkel Small saw the Everglades as a biological treasure trove. Small was critical of drainage, but rarely entered the realm of the political debates on the future of the Everglades. His contributions were scientific, as the advisor to Royal Palm State Park, the author of 450 articles and books, and the collector of 60,000 specimens for the New York Botanical Garden. Small scientific writings and his book, From Eden to Sahara, played a role in Ernest Coe's efforts to obtain federal designation of an Everglades National Park. As Willem explains, Small, quote, neither saw the Everglades as a resource that needed to be exploited efficiently, nor as a refuge for Native Americans, but instead viewed the region as a unique biological landscape and scientific resource that needed to be studied, cataloged, and analyzed, a natural history museum that should be protected for its scientific educational value, end quote. By 1929, he was in agreement with those who had advocated for a national park.
0: Interesting as always. Thanks, Connie.
1: You're welcome.
0: Connie Lester is Associate Professor of History at the University of Central Florida, Director of the Riches Digital Archiving Project, and Editor of the Florida Historical Quarterly. This is Florida Frontiers. From 1962 through 1974, an estimated 400,000 Cuban refugees were processed through Miami's Freedom Tower. As Sebastian Garcia reports, history professor Jorge Luis Malagón Márquez was one of them.
2: Jorge Luis Malagón Márquez is a history professor at Miami-Dade College, North Campus. Jorge was born in Havana, Cuba in 1962. His father participated in Fidel Castro's July 26 movement. Yet, in 1963, the Castro regime imprisoned his father for distributing Martin Luther King Jr.'s letter from a Birmingham jail, translated into Spanish. Upon George's father's release in 1967, the regime forced the entire family to leave the country. Jorge remembers the traumatic experience of leaving Cuba as a five-year-old boy.
3: In May 1967, we boarded an airplane in Havana. The most traumatic memory that I have is of my trip. I was 5 years old, of my trip over here to Miami. And the reason being that when we left the military at the airport, I had a teddy bear that was given to me by my grandmother. And they were looking for people smuggling out diamonds or jewelry, or I have no idea what, but they took the teddy bear from me. They sliced it open and handed it right back to me just like that, totally dismembered. And that was a very traumatic experience. And then we boarded an airplane and arrived shortly thereafter at Miami International Airport. I recall there was a school bus that would pick us up right from the tarmac and bring us directly here to this building.
2: This building refers to the Miami Freedom Tower, which served as a Cuban refugee center, a federal relief program for hundreds of thousands of Cubans, like Jorge and his family, who fled Castro's communist regime. Cubans quickly dubbed the tower El Refugio, the refuge, for the medical, economic, and humanitarian services provided by the U.S. federal government at the site. Jorge recounts his first visit to El Refugio.
3: I was scared. I didn't speak the language. I arrived in this very room that we're in right now, the Great Hall, and it's cavernous. And you're a five-year-old little boy. You're with your parents. My older brother was with us. And you find yourself in this cavernous room, people speaking a strange language. They're moving you from room to room. They're inoculating you. They're giving you the infamous immigrant badge that all immigrants have on their left shoulder. And then dentists, my first fillings were here. They gave us some food assistance. Everybody recalls the government cheese. Everybody that walked through these doors in the 1960s, the one thing they say is government cheese, a huge block of government cheese. To this day, I like cheap Velveeta cheese because it brings back memories of my childhood. There's one room where the processing room is upstairs in the second floor. And there's what's called La Pizarra de la Suerte, the board of luck. And there they would list jobs that would be available. And so we did receive assistance in, I believe we received something to the effect of monetary assistance of $80 a month. We're talking 1967. That was pretty decent money in 1967. We received food assistance. As I said, government cheese, peanut butter, powdered milk, Spam.
2: In addition to his personal experience as a historian, George contributed to the tower's public reopening as a museum and cultural center for its centennial in 2025.
3: We have the Kislak Museum that's right behind you, of Latin American art. We have, as I said, the FIFA Museum. Soccer is not a Cuban sport. Our sport is baseball, which we call baseball, but soccer, it is more Latin American sport. And we have two entire floors dedicated to that particular sport. And I explain to people, the reason is that this building no longer just represents the Cuban diaspora, but the immigrant experience of the city of Miami. The first chapter begins with the Cuban diaspora, But thereafter, we have the Colombians, which is the second largest group in Miami. We have the Nicaraguans, who also fled communism and came here in the 1980s. We have Peruvians. We have the Haitian community, which is significant here in Miami as well. Miami is very much a city that has been, since the 1800s, since its inception, built by immigrants. And here we are today, and that's why this building is still very important to us.
2: From a newspaper headquarters to a federal processing center for Cuban refugees, the Miami Freedom Tower has undergone different eras throughout its 100-year existence. Jorge describes the current and future era as follows.
3: When the cruise ships right across the bay over here pull in, one of the first things they still see is the Freedom Tower. And surrounded by multi-million dollar glass and steel modern architecture, but it's still distinguished from when you pull in, you still see it, and it's still beautiful. Some people, you know, decry the modern architecture and the multi-million dollar buildings. I don't. I think they serve as an interesting backdrop to this building itself from 1925. And it still shows this is where it began. And this is what was built by the different communities since.
2: To learn more about one of Florida's most historic buildings, visit the Miami Freedom Tower, located in downtown Miami and open Wednesday through Sunday from 10 a.m. to 6 p.m. Check their website at mdc.edu/freedomtower for more information. For Florida Frontiers, I'm Sebastian Garcia, a graduate history student, FHS media production assistant, and history podcaster at the University of Central Florida, Department of History.
0: 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The program is edited by Giselle Concepcion. Have a great week. I'm Ben Brotmarkle.

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1: If home is where the heart is, where do you long to be? 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
9: We'll deconstruct the results of this month's Florida primary election, including some fascinating figures.
10: The number of registered Democrats who cast a ballot was 18 and a half times higher than the number of registered Republicans, regardless of who they voted for.
9: Also this week, it may be early days, but some Florida Democrats say the primary results give them hope for big gains in November.
11: All Democrats working toward the same thing, and that is the unification of the ticket.
9: We'll also get the latest on the Hope Florida controversy about misplaced money, and we'll see how Florida's coastal communities are increasingly in danger as saltwater levels go up and freshwater levels go down. I'm Tom Flanagan. On air and online, this is Capitol Report and our end-of-the-week wrap-up of top stories from Tallahassee. The Florida Elections Canvassing Commission on Thursday certified the results of the August 18th primary elections, setting the stage for the November general election. The commission, made up of Governor Ron DeSantis, Attorney General James Uthmeyer, and Agriculture Commissioner Wilton Simpson, met briefly by phone to certify the results. The midterm general election will be held November 3rd. Ahead of the primaries, Florida Secretary of State Cord Byrd indicated voter turnout may be low, possibly near 20%. The totals tabulated by county clerks show a slightly higher turnout, as we hear from WGCU's Jennifer Crawford and John Davis.
12: Primaries behind us, we had an average of about a 25% voter turnout in the state of Florida. That seems rather low, but it's pretty consistent.
10: Yeah, it's just a little over 25%, and it's really not out of line when you look at recent election cycles past. In 2024, in the primary, the voter participation rate overall was 22.4%. If you go back to the election cycle before that, in 2022, it was actually 26%. So I know 25% seems kind of low, but in terms of voter behavior in primary elections in particular, this is par for the course. Now, for general elections, voter participation, as you would imagine, rates are much higher. In 2024, it was 79%. In 2020, it was 77%. Now, in 2022, it actually dipped down to 54% voter participation in the general election. That seems really low, but there are some explanations for that. It was a non-presidential election year. Fewer people overall come out whenever that's the case. But also, you'll remember Governor DeSantis and then U.S. Senator Marco Rubio won their elections handily. So the races at the top of the ballot that year really weren't competitive races. And I think that explains why you don't see that higher participation rate then. But as I was going over these voter participation trends, because the State Division of Elections website has readily accessible information going back to 1954, and that is the only year where more voters participated in the primary election than in the general election. And there's an interesting story behind that. At the time, the Republican Party was extremely unpopular in Florida in that primary race. The number of registered Democrats who cast a ballot was 18 and a half times higher the number of registered Republicans, regardless of who they voted for. So there was actually a very competitive Democratic primary for governor. None of the candidates actually won the 50% needed to actually win the nomination. So then that went off to a second primary where even more voters participated. But then going into the general election, the reason nobody voted is because the Republican nominee died 9 days before the election. And, you know, this is before we had the kind of robust early voting and voting by mail and in-person voting systems that we have now. So nobody was really getting a chance to cast a ballot until election day. So your options were either choose the candidate you want, which you don't really have to worry about, or the man who is deceased. And that's not really worthwhile. Interestingly, though, the Republican nominee who had died still did get 20% of the vote in that election.
12: Goodness. What does all the voter participation data tell us about how people preferred to vote, which method they chose?
10: This is a really interesting story, just when you focus in on in-person early voting, because that's kind of the newest option. That's not really something the state really instituted the way we have it today until 2004. And initially, this was kind of seen as sort of a marginal, almost experimental way to vote. And then slowly, it became a mainstream option. And then sometimes, including in the 2024 election, it was the dominant way of voting. Nearly 49% of all voters in the 2024 election did in-person early voting. For the primary that we just have, things shifted a bit. In-person early voting was the least popular method of casting a ballot for both registered Republicans and Democrats. Republicans, by and large, voted on election day, and Democrats, their most popular choice was mail-in voting. I wish I had some insight on why that was the case and why this trend changed. Maybe this was just an anomaly, but I'm sorry, I can't tell you what that indicates going into the general.
12: I know I'm one that likes to go in-person day of. An election day voter. So,
10: I liked voting by mail. I was sitting with my laptop at the kitchen table and my ballot right there, and I can just be thoughtful and slow, and then I don't have to worry about lines.
12: And tell us about the U.S. Supreme Court decision regarding the executive order involving mail-in ballots.
10: So let's jump back. Trump issued an executive order earlier this year calling for the Department of Homeland Security to develop state lists of adult U.S. citizens, and then for the U.S. Postal Service to obtain lists of eligible mail voters from states. And additionally, the Postal Service is supposed to deliver mail-in ballots only to people on those lists. Trump says this is all about stopping illegal voting and keeping non-U.S. citizens from voting in federal elections, even though research overwhelmingly shows that that is an extremely rare thing to happen. And even though Trump himself has been voting by mail from Florida, the SCOTUS decision pauses a lower court's ruling that had blocked some key parts of that executive order. But this legal battle is still far from over. There's a broader injunction challenging the executive order that remains in place. There's a separate but related lawsuit where a U.S. judge in Boston blocked the Postal Service from following the executive order in all states. And there's 12 Republican-led states that are challenging that. So I know this sounds very confusing, but I think the important takeaway here is that we have got just 10 weeks until this election. And if we're going to be implementing what's in Trump's executive order or not, the time to know what we need to do for state agencies, federal agencies, local election supervisors' offices is now. We don't have time for these protracted legal battles to weigh out if we're going to have an election that's secure and that people can trust.
9: That was WGCU's John Davis with Jennifer Crawford discussing primary voter turnout and more. With the 2026 primary election results locked in, November's general election matchups are officially set, and Florida Democrats are rolling out an ideologically mixed ticket to take on a dominant GOP. Incoming Florida Senate Minority Leader Tracy Davis joined the Between the Lines with Derek Ham podcast from State Affairs to discuss the philosophical juxtaposition defining Democrats at the top of the ticket. Progressive U.S. Senate candidate Angie Nixon, alongside self-described moderates David Jolly and Gwen Graham on the gubernatorial ticket.
13: You know, Gwen and David refer to themselves as radically moderate. So you've got a radically moderate gubernatorial slate, and then you've got a DSA firecracker spitfire Angie Nixon at the very top of the ticket. How do Democrats like you, who's campaigning for your candidates going into the general, how do you create a unity ticket or a coalition ticket?
14: We are Democrats. We all are. Again, I love the fact that the statement has been made. We have a tendency to label ourselves and radically moderate, DSA. We're all fighting for the same things. We're all fighting for Floridians to be able to live in a state that allows them to be safe, prosperous, and healthy. A state that pays attention to their needs, whether they're suffering from paying utility bills and the healthcare, you know, crisis that we're going through. Our education system is better for some and not for others. We're all Democrats working toward the same thing. And that is the unification of the ticket, making Floridians' lives better, talking to them where they are, and talking about the issues that concern them. People are struggling right now, and they want to hear how Democrats are going to make their lives better. And we're the better choice right now. We've had our Republican friends that have been in power in the state for what, 20, 25, 26 years now, and people are still struggling, and it's not getting any better. As they ease into these data center conversations behind closed doors, we know that's going to be something that people are going to have to deal with. As they are still struggling, we have backdoor conversations going on as to where these data centers that are going to even heighten utility bills and create even more environmental concerns. Those conversations are going on in the Republican Party. And so we have to have a unified ticket, which we're going to have, to be at the table and stop these things, or at least have residents be able to voice their concerns, because right now they're not.
9: That was incoming Florida Senate Minority Leader Tracy Davis on the Between the Lines with Derek Ham podcast from State Affairs. Listen wherever you get your podcasts. On the GOP side of the ledger, U.S. Representative Byron Donalds, Florida's Republican nominee for governor, this week tapped Miami Senator Brian Avila as his running mate. The 42-year-old Avila was elected to the House in 2014 and served 8 years before moving to the Senate in 2022. He was born in Hialeah and went to the University of Miami and later received master's degrees in criminal justice and public administration from Florida International University. Donalds highlighted Avila's background as the son of immigrants from Cuba who fled the communist government and compared it with his Democratic opponent, former Congressman David Jolly, whose running mate is former Congresswoman Gwen Graham. They'll share the Democratic ticket with U.S. Senate nominee Angie Nixon, a member of the Democratic Socialists of America.
15: They have embraced socialism, and that socialism is not going to allow for Florida to thrive. And that is why in 70 days, you and I must stand together to make sure that we defend Florida, we keep it free, and we keep it red.
9: Avila is a captain in the Florida National Guard and serves as dean of the School of Criminal Justice at Doral College.
16: We have a state to defend and a future to build. And together with Byron Donalds as our next governor of the great state of Florida, we are going to keep Florida free, keep Florida conservative, and keep the Florida dream alive for generations to come.
9: Jolly had much earlier chosen Graham as his running mate, and both have rejected the socialist label. In reaction to the announcement, Jolly said the race won't be about Donald's relationship with Avila, but rather his relationship with President Donald Trump. Coming up on Capitol Report, despite a grand jury finding about $10 million of misplaced money, the DeSantis administration insists there's nothing to see here.
17: Nobody did anything wrong here. There was not even probable cause to move forward.
9: And ironically, falling water levels in the Everglades also pose a threat to coastal areas as the river of grass provides a natural buffer.
18: If we don't have good stores of peat, our system becomes much more vulnerable to erosion.
9: A state grand jury has found that the DeSantis administration misappropriated taxpayer money as part of what it called a sophisticated scheme to fund political activity. But the grand jury did not recommend criminal charges. The findings are now becoming a political issue with several key figures in the Hope, Florida controversy on the ballot this November. WFSU's Tristan Wood and WUSF's Douglas Soule break down what happened.
19: So, Douglas, for, you know, those listening that haven't been following for the past several months, what exactly is the Hope Florida scandal?
20: Hope Florida has been something that has been pretty big in Florida politics for probably going on a year now. Hope Florida is a charity effort tied to First Lady Casey DeSantis, and she, before this all kind of this controversy all unfolded, she traveled the state highlighting the benefits of her program and all the work she's been doing. And that work is still something that's been touted by the DeSantis administration. But starting last year, something came out. Some Republican lawmakers started asking about $10 million that was part of a Medicaid settlement that went to the Hope Florida Foundation, and information quickly came out that that money was redirected and eventually ended up to opposing the proposed constitutional amendment to allow recreational marijuana in Florida back in 2024. That amendment, of course, failed.
19: So what exactly is this new development that came out this week with this Hope Florida scandal?
20: So in January, a state grand jury issued a report after considering indictments of some of those involved in this redirection of money. Now, we knew that there were no indictments. That's something Attorney General James Uthmeyer emphasized when he was asked about it by the press. But we didn't have the report itself. And it's a pretty interesting report. A reporter got it and released it earlier this week. And though there were no indictments, the state grand jury did find that the DeSantis administration, quote unquote, misappropriated taxpayer money. That is a interesting finding considering the administration's blanket denial that anything wrong happened. But the grand jury found that this transfer of cash was part of a sophisticated scheme to fund political activities, in their words. While that was the finding, they also said that they found insufficient evidence to charge someone criminally. And they cited the reason for that as being nobody being willing to take responsibility or having memory of who made the decisions related to the transfer of funds.
19: Gotcha on that. Where does it stand now? I mean, they said that there's wrongdoing, but there's not enough for indictment. Is it that's just kind of where it is at this point?
20: Good question, Tristan. So some Democrats are calling for another investigation. That includes David Jolly, the Democratic nominee for governor this general election. There's also just a lot of political reactions. We're still really seeing where this is going politically, but Democrats have changed their messaging to accommodate this new development. They're hitting various officials hard. For example, Attorney General James Uthmeyer was cited by the grand jury as having some involvement in the redirection of funds, something that, you know, he pushes back on any wrongdoing. But at the time of that redirection, he was the chief of staff of Governor Ron DeSantis. He's now the attorney general who was nominated to the position by Governor Ron, appointed to the position by Governor Ron DeSantis. So he's up for re-election. The grand jury report also detailed how then Attorney General Ashley Moody directed a deputy to sign off on the settlement. Moody also pushes back on all this and says that she didn't know where the money was ultimately going to go and that it was a different agency that negotiated that settlement. But Moody, who was also appointed to a position as a current U.S. senator, is also up for election in November.
19: Yeah, certainly. I mean, it's coming out now, and it was, you know, the grand jury report was findings were released to the press. We're certainly, you know, a couple months away from the general election with a lot of these figures involved on the ballot. But what are your thoughts on like the political implications of it all?
20: Certainly, I mean, Democrats are going to be running hard on this. They're going to be pushing out messaging, criticizing both Uthmeyer and Moody and other Republicans for this transfer of funds that the grand jury said was misappropriated. Now, the big question for me is how much advertising money do Democrats have to work with to push out this message? The Republican Party of Florida and other Republicans across candidates across the state have so much money compared to what Democrats have right now. So that's going to be a huge wait and see, Tristan. But certainly, certainly, listeners, if you're hearing about this situation for the first time, you will be hearing about it more in the next couple of months.
19: Awesome. Thank you so much, Douglas, for your time.
20: Tristan, it's always fun to talk to you.
9: That was WUSF's Douglas Soule speaking with WFSU's Tristan Wood. The federal government has cut hundreds of millions of dollars for programs that get locally grown food into school lunchrooms. As we hear from Kerry Sheridan, now the Trump administration is announcing a series of smaller grants.
0: This week, Health Secretary Robert F. Kennedy Jr. stopped at a Tampa elementary school for a roundtable on school food. After, he unveiled a grant to, quote, replace highly processed foods with nutrient-dense real food. The amount, $32 million. Kennedy was asked how this could make up for $660 million cut when the government ended a program called Local Food for Schools last year.
21: The programs that were canceled were programs that were not functioning. Our kids are not getting healthy meals in their schools.
0: Hillsborough School Board member Nadia Combs was at the roundtable.
22: And I mean, everybody wants to eat fresh food, but that takes a lot of money, time, and effort. So I think the one thing that we didn't really discuss is the economics behind that concept.
0: For instance, the $32 million grant Kennedy talked about Wednesday has to be spread out nationwide. In a big district like Hillsborough,
22: I mean, our payroll is $65 million every 2 weeks. So when you say $32 million in the nation, you know, it's not going to trickle down to a lot of money to us.
0: Budgets are getting cut while the costs of food, labor, and utilities are on the rise. One thing schools need a lot more of is funding. I'm Kerry Sheridan in Tampa.
9: As climate change threatens coastal communities around the world, Florida is showing how to build and adapt. Throughout the state, architects and designers are merging infrastructure with urban design to create residential buildings, parks, and more. WGCU's Mark Garber reports.
23: In an AP interview, Jeffrey Huber, professor in the School of Architecture at Florida Atlantic University, says the goal is to better withstand rising waters, worsening storms, saltwater intrusion, heat waves, and other climate impacts.
24: South Florida, we've already bought into a certain amount of extreme flooding and extreme heat. And how we adapt is going to be an interesting question, but also an interesting transition. And I think that's the one thing we're probably weakest on right now in South Florida, is how do we transition in this future sea level rise when we have 3 feet, 6 feet of sea level rise.
23: As global average temperatures climb because of fossil fuel emissions, so does sea level rise, making low-lying coastal cities vulnerable to flooding. Frequent flooding and intensifying storm surges got so bad in Miami Beach that when it rained, Anya Freeman rushed home to move her car because her street filled with knee-deep water and she couldn't get car insurance for flooding. So in 2024, she left behind her career as a lawyer to launch Kind Designs, a startup creating 3D printed living seawalls to protect shorelines from flooding. The seawalls are meant to be affordable so they can be scaled and also serve as marine habitat. They're made faster and with a non-toxic concrete mixture and can be custom shaped for the ecosystems where they're installed.
25: Because of our method of manufacturing, we're able to incorporate a biomimicry design into the wet face.

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1: It's a seawall, essentially an artificial reef. It's a two-in-one. Two, it dissipates wave energy. So where a regular seawall reflects 100% of the wave energy and causes erosion and overtopping, our living seawall absorbs almost 50%.
2: On a recent hot August day, workers in neon green shirts and yellow construction hats installed one, mimicking mangroves at a waterfront church in Fort Lauderdale. On one wall, researchers from FAU identified 51 species living in it 1 year after installation, including filter feeders like oysters and tube worms that clean water. Freeman says they've since installed 16 living seawalls across Florida for residential, commercial, and government clients. Soon, they'll put their first ones in California and New York and will be fortifying coastal bases for the U.S. Navy. In Fort Lauderdale, a former parking lot was transformed into a public space that doubles as flood infrastructure. D.C. Alexander Park has a 25-foot artistic overlook that provides shade on hot days.
3: You're starting to see these parks that also provide community or neighborhood infrastructure that are dealing with stormwater, but dealing with the multitude of those aspects. We're starting to see more and more along shorelines, looking at nature-based features.
2: Along the park's perimeter, a native maritime forest absorbs rainfall and saltwater flooding while providing recreational opportunities and species habitat. These designs build on Huber's research on adapting coastal cities to rising seas, which he wrote about in his 2024 design manual, Salty Urbanism.
3: South Florida, in the continental United States, it's the only subtropical tropical region we have. And so I feel like there's a testing ground to really showcase and demonstrate how a community can thrive, not just survive, but thrive under these challenges that we're going to see that are going to essentially change the built environment extremely over the next 100 years. And I don't feel that that's a hard thing to think about because we've only been in this environment for 100 years.
2: I'm Mark Garber.
4: You're listening to Capital Report from WFSU Public Media. I'm Tom Flanagan. Finally this week, although we just heard a story about the threat posed by rising salt water, when it comes to the freshwater levels in Florida's River of Grass, the danger is moving in the opposite direction. This year's drought has left the Everglades parched, and El Nino is expected to deliver more rain, but not until the end of the year. Now, as WLRN's Jenny Stiletovich reports, the drought and this month's wildfires could leave behind damage for years to come.
5: The Everglades are supposed to be wet, but with decades of flood control and now an unusually long drought, water levels across the sawgrass marshes are not only below average, but below ground in some places.
6: Normally, on a dry year, we might use helicopters in the end of spring.
5: John Kamenoski is a biology professor at Florida International University and principal investigator for the National Science Foundation's long-term Everglades Ecological Research Program.
6: But this year, our field crews stopped using airboats in January, and we're still using helicopters to access field sites in the Everglades, so it's exceptionally dry.
5: Bone-dry marshes can trigger cascading impacts. With so little fresh water, nesting wood storks, ibis, and other wading birds may have too little food. Shallow waters in Florida Bay have also remained too salty. If that continues, seagrass could start dying. And then there's the peat. A severe fire can incinerate the Everglades muck that can take decades to accumulate.
6: The problem is that when you lose peat, you lose the system's capacity to store carbon. It also protects coastlines in terms of building a buffer. If we don't have good stores of peat, our system becomes much more vulnerable to erosion.
5: Kamenoski says peat can also act as a protective cap on the aquifer to filter water that becomes our drinking water supply. And as long as it stays wet, the peat can fight saltwater intrusion threatening coastal well fields.
6: A wet sponge will resist some of the water coming in that's saltwater, but a dry sponge will wick it all the way in.
5: This month's fires have burned about 24,000 acres in the park's central marshes. It's not yet clear if they burned long or hot enough to damage the peat.
6: It'll be a legacy effect for sure. We will be able to see the effect of these fires for years in terms of plant recovery and possibly in terms of the chemistry, the chemical signatures in the landscape.
5: Kamenoski says a 2000

0: 2008 fire that burned for nearly a month and covered 40,000 acres left a lasting mark on the Everglades. He says areas connected to water flow can recover more quickly, but in parts of Everglades National Park where flow has been blocked, especially by the Tamiami Trail, it could take longer unless restoration work is able to deliver more water. I'm Jenny Stiletovich in Miami.
1: Our regular Capitol Report correspondents are Gina Jordan, Regan McCarthy, Randy Buxta, and Tristan Wood. Thanks also to Jennifer Crawford, John Davis, Derek Hamm, Douglas Soule, Kerry Sheridan, Mark Garber, and Jenny Stiletovich. 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
5: 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Partly sunny this weekend with afternoon thunderstorms and highs in the 80s, low triple-digit heat index values.
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was written inspired by a Langston Hughes poem. The poem is called For the Kids Who Die. It was written a very long time ago, in 1938. And strangely, or maybe sadly, it still relates to now. Except I wanted to write a poem for the kids who live. For the kids

What becomes of children who survive us? Indigo rosebuds or sunflowers risen of landfills, voices made of tire swings and milk crates, stick figures in sand drawn by fallen twigs. Who looks history in the eye, grins, imagines worlds away within, the power to better love above law, risk above comfort, for the lost and departed, wandering in memories unspoken. Who will unruin this generation? Their right to bloom brilliant, stumble or fall, enchanted by tomorrow's here's to the kids. To the kids who live in Liberty City, bounce house and jumping rope, where no bullet lives to tell a fairy tale. For the kids whose toes dip on shores, songs made of sandcastles and broken glass rinsed by rushing water. Return home to a land that welcomes another way. Where no child is a refugee. Here's to the kids who live to see a world without walls. To the kids who cross-examine borders, time zones, and language. Who dab presidents out of rooms and judges out of courthouses. A vote with values, music with no commercials for the preservation of rivers, parks, and birds. To the kids who live, praise the wind. Praise the wind, the light, and the rain. Here's to the words they speak. Here's to the words they speak. Trembling of blameless rage, old spirits thundering, thundering on tongues. Here's to holding hands with fortune tellers. To the kids who read palms, who read palms, a gift with no return address, a world without begging fingers. To the kids who live in food desert burrows, jubilant with full bellies and crops of care, thirst quenched from free fountains. Here's to the kids who live in tears turned from laughter to serious, serious play. May they never know caskets before gray hair and wrinkles.

crinkled poems and our old lovers hold. Here's to the ones who live in photo albums, images teased of dreams. Bless the child. Bless the child who remembers, who questions and answers with courage, or the kids who live to bury their elders, bear a new story made possible. A test, a struggle, a journey that reveals the heart. Here's to the kids who live. Who live and dare us stand aside. May they embarrass us. May they show us who we are. Here's to the kids. To the kids who live in us and never leave. Resting in the dimples of a mirror. For the kids stretching through a glance. How many? How many? How many? How many? How many? How many? How many kids? How many? How many? How many kids must die for us to live? Here's to the kids. We gotta protect the kids. To the kids who live in us and demand, may we act in the doing, in the here and now, awestruck and unafraid. Here's to the kids.

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3: 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But at night, when the sun sets, it acts like a mirror to sky waves.
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0: Live from NPR News in Washington, I'm Windsor Johnston. Rescue operations in Nepal are entering a fourth day with more than 2,000 people still missing after catastrophic flash floods along the border with China. NPR's Dia Hadid reports more than 500 people are dead as the search continues.
1: The number of missing included more than 500 in Tibet, according to Chinese authorities, but it was Nepali authorities who dramatically increased numbers of missing in their territory. The New York Times reported authorities raised the number after some 900 people were reported missing from more than a dozen hydropower projects. Further downstream, footage shared by Nepali media showed men and women checking lists of wounded posted outside hospitals. Flood survivor Sabitri Gurung told NPR producer Mamita Bhandari that she and her family raced up a hill on their scooter to escape. Human-induced climate change is rapidly accelerating glacier and snowmelt in the Himalayas at the peril of downstream communities. Dia Hadid, NPR News.
0: Federal Reserve Chair Kevin Warsh says inflation remains too high, but he's offering little guidance on where interest rates are headed. In a speech at Jackson Hole Friday, Warsh argued the Fed has become too predictable about its plans, allowing financial markets to react to its forecasts instead of the broader economy. NPR Scott Horsley reports he also warned that could leave the Fed less able to respond quickly when the economy shifts.
2: He argues the more the Fed talks about its interest rate plans, the more financial markets react to that and what they think the central bank is going to do rather than what's happening in the broader economy. Warsh also warns that the Fed risks tying its own hands. For example, Warsh thinks the Fed was slower to respond to inflation coming out of the pandemic than it otherwise would have been because the central bankers had telegraphed their forecast so much.
0: That's NPR Scott Horsley reporting. President Trump's former teleprompter operator has reached a deal with federal regulators over his betting on the president's words. NPR's Bobby Allen reports the former White House official confessed to insider behavior and will now have to pay a fine.
3: Gabriel Perez was President Trump's longtime teleprompter operator. Federal investigators say starting late last year, he would put money down on yes or no bets on whether the president would or would not say something at an event. Now federal authorities say Perez will give back around $100,000 in profits and pay a $65,000 fine. Military personnel, company insiders, and others have been caught abusing insider information for profits on prediction markets Kalshi and Poly Market. But Perez is the first known White House official who used access to the president to profit on so-called mention markets. The president's son, Donald Trump Jr., is an advisor to Kalshi and Poly Market. He also is a financial stakeholder in the companies. Bobby Allen, NPR News.
0: This is NPR. Federal investigators in Washington state have released a report on a fatal chemical spill at a paper mill earlier this year. It shows past inspections cited safety concerns over the chemical tank ruptured, killing 11 people. Eric Newman from Oregon Public Broadcasting reports.
4: This initial investigation from the U.S. Chemical Safety Board has been in the works since the spill happened May 26th. On that morning, some 900,000 gallons of heated caustic chemicals known as white liquor spilled when a storage tank failed at the Longview, Washington paper mill. The spill killed 11 employees and injured 8 others. The new report shows that 10 months before the incident, safety inspectors told the company the chemical tank was unsafe and it should be repaired. Those chemicals inside the tank are corrosive to metals, and the tank's walls were thinning. The investigation is ongoing. The new report doesn't include consequences, but it provides the clearest picture yet of what happened. For NPR News, I'm Eric Newman.
0: The State Department is beginning to send some U.S. diplomats back to posts in the Middle East. Americans are still being urged to avoid travel to countries that have been targeted by Iranian missiles and drones during the U.S.-Israeli war with Iran. The U.S. evacuated diplomats and their families from several posts during the early days of the conflict as Iran struck American interests across the Persian Gulf region. Only enough personnel remained behind to provide emergency services to U.S. citizens. This is NPR News.
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6: From WNYC in New York, this is On the Media. I'm Michael Loewinger. We here at OTM, and maybe you too, share a love of radio. 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The first season was all about the right-wing takeover of AM and FM talk radio. The second season, which aired last spring, was a deep dive into shortwave radio, the way less listened to but way further reaching of the radio frequencies, as in thousands of miles across countries and continents, even around the world. Though most people don't even know that this type of radio exists, the shortwaves have played a part in shaping our politics here at home and around the globe. And though its listenership has dwindled, its trajectory can be read as a sort of parable, a warning for what happens when we give up control of our public airwaves. Over the course of four episodes, host Katie Thornton delved into the history of government propaganda on shortwave and the rise of cults and extremists. The episode we're airing this week features the story of a present-day battle playing out on the shortwave frequencies between two very different groups. But before we get to that story, a quick refresher on how the shortwaves operate.
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9: On the shortwaves, the global tussle for influence plays out 24/7. But we didn't just hear news and propaganda.
12: Well, let's just go up the bands.
7: Let's hope I hear some Morse code.
9: There were beeps and bloops.
7: Here we go.
9: Coded messages sent between amateur radio operators or between government officials who use the shortwaves to send military data or secret instructions.
7: Let's see what else we have.
9: And some of what we heard just sounded like normal radio, with lots of music and preaching.
13: Strong in the Lord and the power of his might against the wiles of the devil.
14: It was hidden just to hide the meaning and the power of the divine name.
15: Oh, yeah, that's inherent in the name of Yah.
7: Yes.
9: That's an end times ministry that also preaches that the earth is flat.
7: Which is very interesting because shortwave radio wouldn't propagate in a flat earth, you know, but details, details.
9: In just about an hour of surfing the shortwaves, we heard prayer and propaganda, news and conspiracy theories, so many languages, and some really decent jams from all over the globe. I felt like I had been welcomed into a club that was somehow secret and yet right there for anyone to join. And I know it's cliche, but there was something magical about tuning into the world, training my ear to listen through the crackle, hearing the distance. As it turns out, this practice of scanning the dial, finding out what you can hear and from how far away, is a century-old art. It was popular among radio's early adopters. These early distance fiends, as they were known, uncovered something very strange about how radio waves traveled through space. And what broadcasters did with that information completely altered the trajectory of the 20th century. Radio broadcasting, as in from one to many, it didn't start on shortwave. It started on AM, taking off around 1920. And AM was inherently local.
15: Santa Larson, Mrs. Lester Larson. Happy birthday.
9: Signals reached up to 50, maybe 75 miles.
16: By the way, down Texas way, your home state. Didn't think about it, you
17: know? I will.
15: Girl, Ma Taylor up there in Lake Geneva says happy birthday to us. You know, it's her birthday, too.
9: But at night, those listening at home noticed something strange. As the sun set, more stations emerged from the static. And they weren't coming from down the street or the next town over. Sometimes listeners in New York,
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9: would hear stations from Chicago.
15: WCFL in Chicago.
9: A listener in Kansas might hear an opera or a boxing match from the East Coast. After dark, it was like the world cracked open, and distant stations faded in and out on ghostly, mysterious winds. Most people had never heard a faraway voice, period. Long-distance telephone calls were the costly domain of dignitaries and government officials, and even those were fed across long, scratchy copper lines. A disembodied voice, without a wire, without a fee, from hundreds of miles away, that awed and baffled people. Even scientists, some of whom believed that radio, perhaps, could be used to communicate with the dead. But, of course, there was an explanation for these voices in the night.
19: Let us follow through the steps and the processes in transmitting or sending radio messages.
9: Here's what was happening. The way AM normally works is that radio waves get shot from the top of a tall tower, which is often on top of a tall hill.
19: The radio messages leave the antenna as electromagnetic waves and travel with the speed of light.
9: The waves travel over the ground, basically line of sight, from the tower to you. It's called a ground wave, and it's the thing that fades out a few dozen miles from the tower. But when you shoot out an AM signal, there's another thing that happens, almost a byproduct.
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9: It's called a sky wave, and the sky wave goes up into the atmosphere.
20: The lower layers of the ionosphere, which are about 45 to 75 miles above the Earth's surface, they're like a huge sponge during the day, and they absorb the signals that pass through them.
9: Susan Douglas is a professor of communication and media at the University of Michigan. She says that these lower layers of the atmosphere are made up of ions that get all charged up by the sun. And in the daylight, those layers are where radio waves go to die.
20: But at night, when the sun sets, these layers disappear, and the ones above them, they combine to form a dense layer, and it acts like a mirror to sky waves.
9: At night, these sky waves, the sort of byproduct of AM transmission, they keep going until they bounce off this other layer of the ionosphere, and they come back down to Earth vast distances away.
19: When these waves strike the antenna of a receiving set, this entire process is reversed. We hear sound originating at that very moment, hundreds or even thousands of miles away.
9: That's what these late-night AM radio listeners were hearing, a radio wave that had ricocheted off the ionosphere to get to them. And it rocked their world. Long-distance channel surfing became a fad called fishing in the night, with listeners casting out into the ether and seeing what they could catch.
20: They had a map on the wall with map tacks, and every time they reeled in a station, they would put a map tack on where that broadcast emanated from. Was it Kansas City? Was it Washington, D.C., wherever?
9: Radio manufacturers ran ads with slogans like concerts from 14 cities in one evening. In newspaper editorials, distressed housewives and sometimes husbands lamented that their significant other was spending every evening out in their radio shack. But while AM broadcast listeners burned the midnight oil to marvel at all the faraway stations, there was one group of people who weren't so surprised by radio's ability to go long. They were the amateur radio operators, what you might know as ham radio. Basically, guys who weren't broadcasting, but were tinkering with radio equipment just to chat, one-to-one, like long-distance walkie-talkies. Back in the days before broadcasting, almost all radio transmission was one-to-one. The radio waves were mostly used by ship captains or the military, and the hams, who were just having fun. But in World War I, the U.S. government got worried about interference on those AM airwaves, so they eventually assigned specific frequencies for ships, for the military, and for those meddling amateurs.
20: They were kicked down to the waves that were thought utterly worthless, short waves.
9: Back then, people thought the short waves with short wavelengths, picture a really tight squiggly line, just wouldn't go very far. Even Guglielmo Marconi, the father of radio, thought that longer wavelengths would mean longer distances. But the amateurs weren't put off.
20: They began experimenting with them.
9: And as it turned out, the short waves weren't the short end of the stick.
20: They were getting really far. They were getting stations in Australia, New Zealand, or stations in England and France.
9: For the most part, reception was clearer at night, but it didn't have to be dark to go the distance.
20: Amateurs reported spanning distances as great as 10,000 miles, which was unthinkable. Australia and New Zealand were described in the fall of 1923 as a bedlam of Yankee signals.
9: The amateurs proved something huge. Shortwave could do round the clock what AM could only do at night. It could use the ionosphere as a springboard. And this changed the game for AM broadcasters who wanted their station to reach more people. In 1923, Pittsburgh's KDKA, the country's first commercial radio station, they got their station on shortwave and reached as far as South Africa. New shortwave stations started up in Switzerland and Japan and Venezuela. And with the scars of World War I still fresh, this burgeoning international medium was a source of hope.
17: There was a lot of utopian discourse around radio that, you know, having allowed people to communicate across all these borders, you know, would there be no more wars?
9: Michelle Helms is a retired professor of media studies who has written a lot about radio.
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9: 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I'm Katie Thornton, host of the Divided Dials series.
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2: I'm out in Wisconsin. As if on cue.
9: Okay. It was a really nice spring day, if a little windy. So I was outside.
2: Powered up. So this is FM.
9: I found a little shortwave radio that my grandma had given my parents years ago before she died.
2: Wide or narrow? I don't know what that means.
9: It took me a while to figure out how to use the thing.
2: Just minimized the treble to try to get some of the static out. This is like such a stupid question, but does wind blow radio waves?
9: How to find the frequencies that were active.
2: Okay, I'm hearing a voice, 93, 33.

0: back. I feel like Jodie Foster in Contact right now. Like when her signal goes out and she thinks the aliens are gone, I'm like, that's me right now. But eventually, I started picking stuff up. Oh my gosh, voices. The antenna's broken, so I'm just gonna grab a pliers quick and like squeeze it into place. What? 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No pliers? Pliers. Oh my god, I think I'm an antenna. Let me try going back to 9330, 11,020 kilohertz. Oh my god. Hang on, I'm gonna keep surfing. Surfing the waves. Oh my god, I just got it. Come back. I have to say, I've never been so excited to hear Christian rock. Once I got the hang of it, I started to pick up a lot of stuff.
1: This is a matter of life and death for the church. The church will not repopulate itself, I'm sorry.
0: There's so many now. I heard World's Last Chance.
2: Okay. Now we're going to get into the usage of the word Almighty in the New Testament. God has made a revelation.
0: I heard Brother R.G. Stare.
3: The baby that is a birth, either going to heaven or hell.
0: I was just so excited. It was just me on my own for hours, kind of like being caught in a social media scroll, but a lot less passive. And eventually, I filled in my dad when he came into the room.
4: Oh, you know what kind of station I heard earlier? It was just beep, beep, beep, beep, beep, wah, wah, wah, wah, wah, wah, which is usually like a code that somebody's receiving. Yeah, isn't that crazy?
0: Content be damned. I was loving the shortwaves.
4: I can play it for you.
0: Parts of the world, shortwave radio is still a lifeline. Here in the U.S., though, these days it's mostly a hobby. But right now, there's a battle playing out on our shortwaves. It's taking place between two parties with very different visions for how the shortwaves should be used. And that ideological battle between the pirates and the profiteers tells us a lot about how we regard our public airwaves. In the year since I had that first solitary channel surfing experience, I've been able to tune in together with other shortwave listeners.
5: I have six or seven antennas in the attic.
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5: Okay. So this is an HOA, so I can't do a lot outside.
0: And one of the folks I listened with was this guy, Matt Todd.
5: Yeah, I have it's a loop on the ground. You can kind of see it out there.
4: Oh, yeah, yeah, I see where it's... But
0: he lives about a half hour north of where I live in Minneapolis. 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He was especially excited when he was flipping through the shortwave band and heard On the Media, which we've been airing on a shortwave station WRMI out of Florida for several months.
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0: Meta, huh?
4: Yeah, people have been writing us in. It's nice.
5: Good.
4: I was surprised at how many people were just so thrilled to hear it on there.
5: On the Media is different than what you'd normally hear on a lot of it. It's not God stuff, and it's not right-wing talk. It's something different.
0: It's not that Matt hates the God stuff or the right-wing talk, but like so many shortwave fans, he got into it for the surprise, the worldliness. In the last several decades, as lots of countries have backed away from their government-run services and the private stations have been dominated by big names like Brother Stare or World's Last Chance, who snatch up tons of cheap airtime in bulk, there's just not as much variety anymore. And that's why Matt and lots of other shortwave lovers have taken a special interest in shortwave pirates. You know, people broadcasting without a license to do so.
7: Wow! And now I'm a voice. She's calling the bunker
0: hotline. 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We're not advocating for it. And if you do it on, say, the FM dial, where there are relatively few frequencies and lots of licensed stations whose owners hate interference, the FCC comes down on you pretty hard and fast. But on the shortwave frequencies, there's plenty of free space and almost no policing. Matt has this thing called a software-defined radio. 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So he doesn't have to sit there and turn through every possible frequency and through long stretches of static. He can plug this thing into a computer screen and see what frequencies are active, and then click over and listen. He can also use it to record, not just a single station, but a whole stretch of shortwave frequencies, like as if you TiVo'd every channel. It's pretty cool. So technically, Matt and I sat down on January 3rd of this year, but we were surfing the airwaves from a few nights prior, New Year's Eve, because holidays are known as especially active times for shortwave radio pirates.
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0: There was a huge variety of music, from old blues to synth pop. Sometimes the people broadcasting just sang along over the recording, karaoke style.
5: I paired up towards midnight. Nope, there's another one that came on there. Okay, yeah.
0: Someone popped on right around midnight Eastern time to play a cheesy recording of Auld Lang Syne. Someone else played old Casey Kasem broadcasts.
5: There's one around Christmas that does broadcasting like FDR speeches and some stuff from kind of that era. I think he even called it WFDR.
0: There was one guy who just played the sound of dogs barking over the song Cars by Gary Numan for like an hour. Oh, okay, let's turn on. We were having a really good time tuning in. And Matt had all these other files on his computer from pirates who have taken shortwaves in recent years.
5: I mean, Halloween's the big, that's like the Super Bowl of them.
0: And it's not just holidays. On any given weekend, any given day, you can hear a lot of pirates hijacking the shortwaves. The pirates have been busy. They've made pop-up stations entirely devoted to things like bowling, or comedy, or jazz and bebop. Random stations come and go, like Shrimp Boat Radio, which allegedly broadcasts from a literal shrimp boat.
9: We'll talk about anything from politics to tripping.
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9: You did, really. It's something normal. It?
0: Thunder Chicken Radio. Radio nonsense. Boombox Radio, Radio Free Whatever. One person I spoke with described the pirate stations as watering holes where people create the radio station that they always wanted to have. People told me they hear more musical variety on pirate shortwave than they ever do on big streaming services.
10: The fact is that pirate radio is alive and well.
0: This is Bennett Cobb. He's retired now, but for decades he was a trade journalist working the FCC beat. Today he runs a blog covering all sorts of weird stuff that can be found on the radio waves. Suffice to say, Bennett also listens to the radio a lot. And he also hears a lot of pirates.
10: Some of these stations have literally lasted decades.
0: He remembers this one he first picked up years ago.
10: I remember that station vividly because the guy running it believed he was the Antichrist. He apparently had some kind of an accident where he cut himself and there was some bleeding, or he didn't bleed or something, or whatever, and this transformed him into the Antichrist.
0: Usually, these shortwave pirates aren't bringing you more of the same preaching or ultra-conservative talk. For the most part, they've reclaimed the airwaves for something a little lighter. Yeah, for some political conversation, maybe for claims of being the Antichrist, but also just for some fun.
10: The prospect of an international audience for your broadcast, whether you're playing a religious message or you're playing Lynyrd Skynyrd, is just too attractive to pass up. The immediate appeal is being able to play your favorite music and rant as you like, whether it is pro-Christ or anti-Christ, and be heard.
0: To many in the shortwave world, this is what the future of the medium sounds like. Still scratchy as hell, but unexpected. Freeform. An ethereal space like none other, where people can hear some truly wild material from the other side of the country or the other side of the world. No Wi-Fi needed. But it turns out that pirates aren't the only ones trying something novel on shortwave. There's another group with a very different vision for the future of the airwaves. And if they get their way, the shortwaves might sound less like this. And more like this. That's coming up after the break. 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
0: This is On the Media. I'm Katie Thornton, host of the Divided Dial series. Right before the break, I told you that another group has recently shown interest in the shortwaves. Bennett Cobb told me the story, which begins several years ago. Because he's a huge fan of radio, Bennett likes to read applications that have been submitted to the FCC, specifically for what are called experimental licenses.
10: A typical example would be if a satellite examines hydrology, water uses, natural resources.
0: Basically, experimental licenses are for folks who are trying to invent or perfect new technology that uses radio waves in some way. The FCC lets you apply for temporary permission to use specific frequencies. It's pretty cool. Like, the federal government sets aside some of our airwaves to see if the next Marconi is out there.
10: So many of these are university satellite programs.
0: Gotcha.
10: And the other big category would be product development.
0: The FCC's rules generally prohibit making money off these experiments, but companies can use them to test out new devices, see if they work before bringing them to market. Like, Bennett once saw an application for this thing that looked like a chandelier.
10: but actually contained antennas that would jam communications within your own home. This has something to do with sort of fighting back against Wi-Fi or something.
0: Okay.
10: So instead of telling your kids to turn off the phone and go play outside, you would turn on this massive chandelier, which would prevent all type of electronic use in the household.
0: That one didn't seem to go anywhere. Bottom line here, though, these are applications to use the public airwaves, so the applications are publicly available. And Bennett loves poring through them, even if oddball ideas like the anti-Wi-Fi chandelier are the exciting exception to the rule.
10: I go through hundreds and hundreds and hundreds of these licenses. The overwhelming majority of them are not particularly interesting.
0: But a few years back, he noticed something out of the ordinary.
10: There were these applications being filed from companies with peculiar names and that nobody knew what they were, who they were or what they were doing.
0: What were the names of the entities?
10: One of them is called County Information Services, which is the most blasé, unavailing name. It's not clear that this station has anything to do with counties.
0: And there was another thing that made these applications stand out.
10: The fact that these were shortwave, because shortwave experimental applications are rare. The FCC grants hundreds of these licenses a month. It's very rare to see one that deals with shortwave at all.
0: By now, you all know that shortwave radio waves are really good at covering long distances, thanks to them bouncing off the upper atmosphere and coming back to Earth. But shortwaves aren't good for short distances. So things like that anti-Wi-Fi chandelier, or even most radio sensors for scientific experiments, they wouldn't use the shortwaves. Plus, shortwave, as you've heard, isn't super high fidelity. So seeing even one, let alone multiple applications to experiment on shortwave, that surprised Bennett. And he wanted to know more. No big deal, because applicants looking to experiment with the public airwaves have to include a statement saying what they're going to do and why.
10: But they're also allowed to make a formal request that that information not be exposed publicly.
0: Most of these mysterious applications had requested that the FCC keep that information out of the public eye. And the FCC overwhelmingly obliged. You know, trade secrets.
10: And the fact that the details were withheld made it even more intriguing.
0: So Bennett couldn't read most of the contents of these applications, but he could see that the FCC was okaying them. These experimenters were getting access to the air. But beyond that, Bennett had hit a wall. Until he met a guy with inside knowledge of these applications. And that guy gave Bennett the dirt on these companies with peculiar names and why they wanted to get on the shortwaves.
18: It's private, encrypted, buy and sell instructions.
0: Buy and sell instructions for high-speed international trading. As in stocks, equities, the market. Because when it comes to the market, speed matters.
10: The faster the trade can be completed, the more money that can be made, because these are very small changes in price.
0: It turns out there's a corner of the finance world where people have gone to insane lengths to shave fractions of a second off transaction times. Finance guys have invented new fiber optic cables that might go faster than existing ones. They've bored through mountains to lay a more direct fiber path. There is a lawsuit over misuse of microwaves. It's a whole thing. To date, these guys have typically had their computers send these buy-sell instructions via satellite or the internet over lightning-fast, ocean-spanning fiber cables. But using those experimental licenses, they found that shortwave signals get across the world faster than the internet. Faster than satellites, a whopping 9 milliseconds faster, according to one licensee. A century-old technology won. These high-speed traders, they aren't looking to broadcast shows or tinker with anti-Wi-Fi chandeliers. What they're after, really, is real estate. Real estate on the electromagnetic spectrum.
19: So every time we are listening to the radio, watching TV, or using like a banking app on a mobile device, we are making use of the electromagnetic spectrum.
0: This is Natalia Fotich. She's an attorney who works on telecom issues and has written about access to the electromagnetic spectrum, which she says
19: is like an invisible rainbow.
0: The electromagnetic spectrum is basically a spectrum of visible and invisible light. We can see a small portion of these light waves. That's the visible light part, and it sits in the middle of the spectrum. Up above that, in the really high frequencies, you get to things like X-ray, which is regulated by the Food and Drug Administration, not the Federal Communications Commission. But below our visible light range are all the radio waves. Those are monitored by the FCC and another group, the National Telecommunications and Information Administration, which manages all the federal government's use of radio, military, aviation. And on the invisible radio rainbow, a lot is possible.
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19: Some frequencies are better for shorter distances, some are better for longer distances.
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18: When you approach a grocery store and the doors open magically, there is a radio transmitter above the door that detects the presence of a person and opens the door.
0: All these radio devices, they start with a transmitter. They encode sound or data or images into a beam of this invisible light on Natalia's invisible rainbow.
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0: The light gets sent out on a specific frequency to your home radio set or your cell phone or that little sensor above the grocery store door. Your receiver decodes it, and voila, the door opens, you check Instagram, you hear the radio. It all happens like that. So radio waves can do a lot. And it turns out the short waves, which are basically a stretch of frequencies above AM, like if you imagine your AM dial going off really far to the right, the short waves, while they aren't good for too much, they can do more than just carry scratchy voices. They can carry data. Codes, instructions for a computer to follow. And that brings us back to Bennett's sleuthing. He knew that these applicants wanted to use the shortwaves for trading, but the trail had gone cold because the FCC, at the request of the guys with the experimental licenses, was withholding information. The details were off limits to the public. That is until 2023. When the parent companies behind many of these experimental licenses got together and made a formal, on-the-record request.
18: They have come out publicly with a petition to the FCC stating, yes, we have been operating these experimental stations for trading purposes.
0: These parent companies have names like Virtue Financial Incorporated, Tower Research Capital LLC, DRW Holdings LLC, Jump Trading Group. And what they said to the FCC was, hey, those secret applications, we're the ones behind them. We've been using them to show that high-speed trading is possible on shortwave. And we think it's time that you, the FCC, let us use some of those shortwaves to do this for real. No more experiments. It's time for us to make some money.
18: And as a group, they call themselves the Shortwave Modernization Coalition.
0: The Shortwave Modernization Coalition. Not radio lovers who love broadcasting, but a bunch of Wall Street guys, tech bros, and venture capitalists who want the FCC to let them use the airwaves to make more money. In their vision for the future of the shortwaves, there's no human touch.
18: The trading is arranged by computers. There's not like a human voice speaking. And then, of course, you wouldn't know what they were transmitting. Nobody could decode it.
0: To everyone and everything other than the computers receiving the instructions, data sounds like nothing. Maybe some static, just blips between computers. I want to clarify something. The Shortwave Modernization Coalition isn't proposing to do away with shortwave broadcasting. Within the shortwaves, you have some frequencies allocated for broadcasts, some for emergencies, some for the ham radio guys, etc. And at this point, the Shortwave Modernization Coalition has only asked the FCC to give them a small portion of mostly unused shortwave frequencies, ones that are currently set aside for things like backup emergency communications. And the FCC hasn't made a final decision yet. But what this group is asking for, essentially, is that the FCC fundamentally change the purpose of this portion of the shortwave band, away from public interest and toward private gain. Because remember from season one, the electromagnetic spectrum are radio waves. They're supposed to belong to the public. Natalia Fodich again.
19: These frequencies, although they're invisible, this invisible rainbow is a public resource.
0: A public resource owned by all of us and regulated by our elected governments.
20: Like, you know, national parks or waterways, which means that it should be managed always thinking about the public interest.
0: But like water or the land beneath national parks, the airwaves are really valuable. And over the years, more and more of the public land of the spectrum has been privatized, often leased out to for-profit corporations like Verizon and AT&T. For many decades, that's been the model of how the U.S. government makes money off this public resource. They lease out these frequencies, often with long lease terms, by auctioning them to the highest bidder. And those companies then use part of the electromagnetic spectrum they're leasing from us to sell us things like Wi-Fi access. Legally, those corporations are still required to serve the public interest. But with things like broadband internet still unaffordable to many Americans, it's easy to argue that they don't always do that. Historically, this land grab has happened on the more capable parts of the spectrum. The frequencies that are good at, say, carrying Wi-Fi from a 5G tower to your phone. Telecom companies haven't seen the shortwaves as worth trying to get. They're not used to transmit the internet. A solar flare can knock them out. Even the FCC has tended to ignore them. In fact, right now, the FCC doesn't even auction off the shortwaves. You can just apply, pay some fees, and if you qualify, you can get on there rent-free.
18: But you see, this is what's so interesting about it. First of all, as the other radio frequencies get more and more jammed up with things like Wi-Fi and microwave and satellites, where is the available real estate? Well, it's in the shortwave. But technology is improving its ability to use frequencies in general, and the trading is a perfect example of that. Who would have thought that shortwave is now fabulously valuable to Wall Street?
0: I asked Bennett if he thinks there's any possibility this thing might not go through, that the FCC might say no to the Shortwave Modernization Coalition's request to use some shortwave frequencies for trading. He thinks not a chance.
18: I don't think that's likely at all. I think in general, this whole area is such a backwoods that the people wanting to take advantage of it are counting on the widespread lack of knowledge. I think given the predilections of this administration, I think they'll say, go knock yourself out, you know, make a ton of money and go have fun with it. And we don't care, you know, and the FCC will make major PR gains from that. They're going to announce how they're unleashing American innovation.
0: The Shortwave Modernization Coalition's formal petition to use the airwaves for trading is going to force the FCC to look at their shortwave rules for the first time in decades. And so, this April, after the FCC opened what they called the delete, delete, delete proceedings, in which they asked for public comment on any regulations that people thought could be rolled back, very Trump 2.0, Bennett and some buddies, including an old Voice of America guy, they made a parallel proposal.
18: I have recommended that the FCC do what is being done in Europe, which is to reduce the minimum power to a lower power level and a smaller investment and allow...
0: The FCC has this old World War II era rule that says that if you want to get a legal shortwave broadcast license, you have to build a station that puts out at least 50,000 watts of power. That's a ton of power.
18: Which means it's very expensive. The old rules make it impractical to do this except illegally, which is what the pirates are doing. But I predict that if the power level were lowered, more people would do it. And I say, you know, let them do it. You know, let flowers bloom, see what people would do with it. So the big question is the FCC going to allow that? Or will the FCC simply take the shortwave modernization coalition, give them what they want, and forget the rest of it?
0: The FCC hasn't responded to their proposal yet. And Bennett says all of this doesn't even necessarily mean that the traders can't also get on the shortwaves.
4: You do sort of imagine that there could be a somewhat harmonious coexistence of these entities on the shortwaves?
18: Oh, yes, if it's engineered properly.
0: Unlike on a lot of the rest of the spectrum, there are still a lot of shortwaves to go around. Bennett says we just have to make space for everyone. It sounds naive, almost fantastical, but honestly, when you describe how shortwave radio works today in practice, it also sounds kind of fantastical. I mean, these are globe-spanning airwaves. We have to share. Not just nationally, but internationally. In fact, there's this group called the High Frequency Coordination Conference, made up of everyone from private station owners to government agencies from all over the world. They get together twice a year and decide which countries get to use which frequencies, and when, based on the weather and the sun. It's almost like a radio UN. It's all voluntary, nothing's binding, but it's been going on for 35 years, and pretty much everyone adheres to it. Maybe you're asking yourself, why should we care? These frequencies they're proposing to use for trading, they aren't really being used anyway. And even if the traders eventually wanted to grab up more shortwave frequencies, like the ones currently being used for broadcasting, do we really care if this weird kind of radio that not very many people listen to anyway and that has some pretty heinous stuff on it, do we really care if that goes away? And I hear you, I do. Part of me wondered that too. I grappled with it for a long time. But these airwaves, they're ours. Even when the government lends them out, the idea is that we, the public, get some kind of benefit back. But trading on shortwaves, there's nothing in it for us.
18: These are exclusively private communication links. There's no public interest in it at all.
0: And this shift in use, this permission to let people use more of the public airwaves for private gain, it would be in line with this administration's approach to the rest of the spectrum. Earlier this year, Republicans in Congress recommended that the FCC start auctioning off lots more frequencies to the highest bidder. These are frequencies that might have otherwise been used for things like affordable rural broadband. Just recently, Congress introduced a new bill that would require the federal government to auction off a ton of frequencies to offset Trump's proposed tax cuts to the rich.
1: Would restore FCC auction authority and end our spectrum drought.
21: Keeping it going through the auction process would yield billions and billions of dollars, as much as $100 billion. And we need that because we are in a race with China.
0: In reporting this series, I listened to the good, bad, and ugly of shortwave broadcasting, and there's lots of ugly. But I'd still rather have that than watch the spectrum get handed over piece by piece to various profiteers. Or at least, if that happens, give us something back. How about funding public media? The electromagnetic spectrum is the invisible backbone of our media ecosystem, the infrastructure of how we disseminate information.
22: This is a voice speaking from America.
0: Now, just like Medicare or education or the Voice of America, it's yet another one of our public resources that's being eroded or turned over to private hands.
23: Worldwide

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1: Big financial guys who get to make demands of our institutions. The rest of us can, too. And there's the pirates. I'm not saying they're firing up their bootleg transmitters and thinking, I'm going to illegally play dogs barking over Gary Numan tunes to protest the electromagnetic spectrum getting privatized. But in practice, that's kind of the spirit. In my journey into the shortwaves, there's something I kept coming back to. The shortwaves may not be the most effective place to insist on continued public access. But maybe, for that very reason, it's the most possible place to try. A place to practice putting our foot down to keep the public in the public airwaves.

0: That's it for this season of The Divided Dial. This series was written and reported by me, Katie Thornton, and edited by OTM's executive producer, Katia Rogers. Music and sound design is by Jared Paul. Jennifer Munson is our technical director. This series is made possible in part with support from the Fund for Investigative Journalism.
1: That was an excerpt from season two of our series, The Divided Dial. You can hear both seasons on your podcast app of choice. That's it for this week's show. On the Media is produced by Molly Rosen, Rebecca Clark Callender, and Candace Wong. Travis Mannon is our video producer. Our technical director is Jennifer Munson, with engineering from Jared Paul. Eloise Blondio is our senior producer, and our executive producer is Katia Rogers. On the Media is produced by WNYC. Brooke Gladstone will be back next week. I'm Michael Loewinger.
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7: 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I'm Adam Kempinar.
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0: The right song and the right scene can stop time. 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

0: in one of his groups planning to enter Tibet on the day of the devastating floods.
1: So it's been quite a grim few days, and hoping for any sort of positive signs of life or any identification for any of our group members.
0: The State Department says it's providing $500,000 in aid and offered Nepal search and rescue assistance. It's also surged consular staffing at the embassy in Kathmandu. Michelle Kellerman, NPR News, the State Department.
2: President Trump awarded the Congressional Space Medal of Honor to the crew members of the Artemis II in Houston on Friday. Houston Public Media's Michael Atkinson reports from the Johnson Space Center.
3: Trump says the four crew members of Artemis II who traveled around the moon and back earlier this year are leading the way for a new generation of space explorers.
4: That's really what they are when you think of it, fearless explorers.
3: Trump also signed an executive order creating a U.S. Space Academy modeled after other military service academies.
4: It'll serve both the United States Space Force as well as NASA and the civilian spaceflight industry, and it'll attract, train, and graduate the very best of our nation.
3: Trump says he has not yet decided where the academy will be, and he didn't lay out a timeline for when it will open. For NPR News, I'm Michael Atkinson in Houston.
2: Federal Reserve Chair Kevin Warsh says inflation remains too high, but he's giving little indication of what that means for interest rates. In his closely watched speech at Jackson Hole Friday, Warsh argued that investors have become too dependent on signals from the central bank about what it will do next.
5: We should not indulge a regime in which market participants are looking primarily to the Fed for their next trade. The economic literature has long described the distorting effects, what it called the Hall of Mirrors problem. If markets rely materially on the Fed's guidance, and the Fed relies on market prices, we're more likely to be blinded to new developments.
2: Warsh said the central bank should communicate less and leave itself more room to act. He also stressed that the Fed's main focus remains on bringing inflation back to its 2% target. This is NPR News in Washington. The Trump administration has agreed in court to extend a pause on border-related construction in Big Bend National Park in Texas. Corey Cook from Texas Public Radio reports bulldozers plowing through parts of the park in South Texas have sparked widespread outrage.
6: U.S. District Judge Orlando Garcia heard arguments from attorneys for the people of La Junta for Preservation and a West Texas outdoor recreation business. The plaintiffs say the federal government lacks authority to build border infrastructure in a national park and that construction threatens archaeological and religious sites. The federal government is arguing that Congress gave CBP the authority to build. State Senator Roland Gutierrez is one of the plaintiff's attorneys.
7: It's my hope that as we move on in the course of the next few weeks, we can continue to put protections in place that keep this dam wall out of their backyards.
6: The parties agreed to meet before September 15th to get a clearer picture of construction in the area. I'm Corey Cook in San Antonio.
2: The Trump administration is appealing a federal judge's decision temporarily blocking an executive order that would restrict mail-in voting ahead of the midterm elections. The appeal filed on Friday comes after a judge in Boston blocked the order for 2 weeks. The Supreme Court has allowed the administration to continue preparing the plan without ruling on whether it's legal. The legal fight comes just days before the first states are scheduled to begin sending out ballots. I'm Windsor Johnston, and you're listening to NPR News from Washington.
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9: Welcome to Film Spotting. Josh, it turns out that we went very long, longer than we normally do, cutting the podcast version of this show. This was a double album, top five movie needle drops edition of Film Spotting with guest Rico Galliano from the movie podcast. So we are giving you a very compressed version of the show, cutting down the top five to just the 3-1 picks. If you would like to hear a lot more banter, a lot more discussion, all of the picks, you can find that wherever you listen to podcasts.
10: There's just not enough radio airtime for all of that, Adam. So we need to go podcast. Yeah, turns out Rico knows his music, huh?
9: He really does. Let's start the top five then by welcoming in Rico and agreeing on some criteria for our picks. We are very pleased to be joined now by the head of audio at MUBI, Rico Galliano, a returning guest here on Film Spotting. Rico, how are you?
11: I am so glad to be back. I couldn't, like, you know, my day was going pretty good. Now it's about to get awesome.
9: We'll see how it goes. I mean, maybe we'll let you
10: down. I like the confidence, Rico. Thank you for bringing that.
11: How could it be wrong? We're going to talk about music and movies.
9: What could be better? Indeed. And you inspired this top five because you have been putting out into the world, and we've been enjoying it, side two, Needle on the Record, side two. This is part of the MUBI podcast, and you first did this in 2023. What made you want to revisit this series?
11: Oh, I mean, if I had my druthers, this would be the series.
9: Maybe it could be.
11: I'm a music and movie geek. Yeah, this is our latest season is the second time that we're tackling great needle drops in movies. And I mean, mainly what's funny is that I think since we did the first one, first of all, the first one was really successful. So that always helps. The first season that we did of this is really successful. And then ever since then, I've been thinking about the movies that I wish that I had also had a chance to cover. We had a great time the first time. And what's funny is that I actually kept track of all the ones that, you know, you would think of something and be like, oh, I would love to talk about that. None of those actually ended up being in the season. For various reasons that had nothing to do with my love of them. But that was also cool because actually we did a few that I knew the movies, but I hadn't really realized how interesting and important some of the music was in them. So that was groovy.
9: Well, I still have a few episodes left in the series, but I'm enjoying it so far. I hope our listeners will seek it out. You can get the MUBI podcast wherever you get your podcasts. And
11: thanks.
9: Let's jump in to our needle drops. Josh, we can come back to Rico as our needle drop expert here in a moment. But of course, our usual approach is we like to define the top five list. I don't know if we need to define what a needle drop is, but that's how we usually do it. And we establish our criteria. And I'll start with you. But when I was thinking about this, I always kind of took for granted I knew what a needle drop was. And then I started looking around. I'm looking at some different lists online. I found one from Fader, thefader.com. They had the 100 best needle drops in film and television history. And I'm looking at the list and I'm thinking, I'm seeing some here that didn't strike me as what I thought was maybe a needle drop. And then I read their definition and it seems so broad. And this is what they said: a piece of diegetic or non-diegetic music that enhances the mood, flavor, and or narrative of the film / show. And I'm like, okay, so a needle drop
11: that's wrong.
9: I mean, it's just any pre-recorded music. And that kind of seems to be what a lot of sites were going with. And I almost, Josh, went with, or was going to force myself to go with, a needle drop being it had to be completely non-diegetic. A needle drop for me was a filmmaker is the one dropping the needle, right? Like they're dropping it over the film is the way I almost thought of a needle drop. Not that that was the right definition, but that was going to be my definition. I didn't end up setting that restriction. And I actually only ended up with one, I think, that was truly completely non-diegetic. So we'll see as we get through our list. How did you end up defining it?
10: I had a very similar experience where I thought we didn't need to think much about this one. It was obvious. And then when I sat down, I realized, the non-diegetic question came up. The opening credits sequence came up to me. Do I set those aside? And and as usual, what happens is I needed boundaries to winnow down my list to justify for me setting some things aside. So yes. I largely did avoid opening credits, I think. I also went in search of a handy definition. I found one, Adam, that's maybe not quite as specific, but I did use as a guideline for not only my choices, but organizing the order of my list and thinking about how these songs were actually working in the context of the film. So this comes from the Hollywood Reporter, a 2025 roundup of the top 40, appropriately, I think they probably chose that, top 40 of all time, they said. And this was co-written by Scott Roxborough and Patrick Bresky. Here's their definition of a needle drop. The use of a pre-existing track that complements, collides with, or completes the images on screen, creating something bigger than either alone. So I loved that, narrowing in on complements, collides with, or completes, mm-hmm. because it just gave me a way in to think about the use of the song. Didn't really restrict me from choosing an opening credit sequence if I wanted to. Mm-hmm. Wouldn't be surprised if the two of you might have that.
9: Sure.
10: So it painted a way forward. I don't think it's the end all be all definition, but it was helpful to me because this is a massive topic with so many amazing choices.
9: Yes.
10: I just needed something to cling on to.
9: Well, I don't know that that actually helps you narrow anything down. That still opens you up to almost the entirety of great needle drops.
10: It's not more specific, but it does. The way it helped me narrow down is, you know, there are great songs mm-hmm. that are dropped into a movie that we love.
9: Yes.
10: If it didn't really do one of those things distinctly, and compliment is a little broad, right?
9: Yes.
10: I mean, obviously every song chosen, it wouldn't make our list if it didn't compliment it in some way.
9: In some way. But I understand.
10: But I do, I do think the notion that a needle drop can work differently
9: mm-hmm.
10: Was helpful to me.
9: Okay. Let's go now to our number three needle drops. Rico, what's your pick?
11: Number three, this one, it's almost too obvious, but I also like, I think maybe the way that I was picking this, I never really talked about what my parameters were, just like the things that moved me that I really, and nothing beats the, well, two things beat this because we've got two more on our list, but almost nothing beats this, which is the use of Trouble by Cat Stevens in Harold and Maude.
12: Trouble set me free.
11: One of the great soundtracks ever. And a movie that I saw probably, like a lot of people, you know, in repertory, you know, it was in a place in Pittsburgh called the Pittsburgh Playhouse that had a different movie every night. And Harold and Maude was one of the perennial favorites, along with things like Monty Python and the Holy Grail and, you know, The Graduate, things like that. But that was probably the first time I'd ever heard Cat Stevens. And it seems, first of all, is that so many of his songs, even though they were written in the 70s, feel, in some cases, late 60s, still feel so modern to me. They're these perfect, they're not like, you know, in that era, there was a lot of epics. There was a lot of prog going on. These were just like these perfect little pop gems. And there's like 10,000 of them in this movie. And that one is the most heartbreaking. Should I say what it is for those who somehow listen to the show and haven't seen Harold and Maude? Because it is a pretty big spoiler. It's like right at the end.
9: I think you've given them enough warning.
11: Turn it off if you must. So, you know, Harold and Maude, of course, about a May-December romance between young Harold and octogenarian Maude. At the end, he thinks that he's going to marry this woman. And he's also a guy who's you know, ironically been obsessed with death, and she's given him a reason to really love life. And he goes to her house thinking that he's like going to marry this person. And she reveals that she's decided on her birthday to take pills and end her life. And in one of the great cuts ever, he looks at her for forever and ever and ever when she tells him that she's done this. And he just says, "What?" And at the second that he says it, it cuts to a ambulance and him not wanting her to die. And that song by Cat Stevens starts playing.
12: Trouble.
11: And it's a very obvious song to play. It's about trouble. Oh, trouble, trouble move from me. In some ways, it's a really obvious choice if you're going to be soundtracking your entire movie with Cat Stevens, but it's also just so freaking beautiful. And I think if my memory serves, you can't even hear the siren. It's just the music. You know, the actual details of what happens almost don't matter. What matters is how truly sad this is. And it continues through the sequence. She has passed away. The doctor comes out. You can't hear what's being said, but you know that she's actually died. He goes and gets into his car. It seems like he's going to kill himself by driving off the edge of a cliff. And just as he's about to drive off the edge of a cliff and the song ends, the car goes over the edge of the cliff, but we reveal that he jumped free and he did not go over the edge of the cliff. And he's just standing there holding a banjo. It's the saddest moment followed by the most hopeful moment ever. And it, like, even just thinking about it makes the hairs on the back of my neck stand on end. Pretty hard to top. And by the way, Cameron Crowe was responsible for re-releasing that album in its entirety. That soundtrack was often like truncated. And I think it was back in the 90s, he, like Cameron Crowe of all people, decided that he was going to get the full soundtrack reissued. And there's just tons and tons of great music on that. Since then, it's also been reissued with everything. But I just want to say that Cameron Crowe agrees with me.
9: As he should. And how about just the fact that you could do an entire top five of uses of Cat Stevens songs in movies?
10: Yeah.
9: Because you would have,
10: I mean, Rushmore has two of them.
9: Yeah. I mean, this is maybe an incomplete list, but not only do you have Trouble. Of course, you have From Harold and Maude, If You Want to Sing Out, Sing Out, which is also great. Yep. Rushmore, The Wind, fantastic. Maybe not that great of a movie, but Father and Son in Guardians of the Galaxy Volume 2. Wild World, my favorite.
11: It's amazing.
9: Cat Stevens song. Peace Train in Almost Famous and The Holdovers. There are probably others. The Wind is also in The Holdovers.
10: Rushmore. Use I think Cat Rushmore Stevens, has got me. Here Comes My Baby. That's his.
9: Here Comes
10: too,
9: My Baby
10: right?
9: too.
10: So I don't think Cat Stevens certainly was played as I was growing up. And, you know, my parents had those records. But I think my movie experience of his music was probably Rushmore first. I came sadly late to Harold and Maude, which, of course, is, you know, has been noted as a huge influence on Wes Anderson. So it makes complete sense that he would use two of Stevens' songs in Rushmore. But yeah, I think, you know, The Wind was a tempting in Rushmore was a tempting choice for me, but I went another Wes Anderson direction.
9: Yeah.
10: as we'll get to. Not going to go there for my number three. However, let me make another choice first. And that is going to be from Killer of Sheep, the Charles Burnett film. The song is This Bitter Earth, sung by Dinah Washington. This is Burnett's 1978 masterwork, set in the Watts neighborhood of L.A., basically follows a husband, a father. He's a slaughterhouse worker. He puts in these long hours working. He notably avoids taking illegal shortcuts to make money. And yet the American dream, he just can't get it. He can't grasp it. The movie itself, you know, famously couldn't get distribution for years precisely because of the music. Burnett couldn't secure the rights to all the music that he uses here, and it's so key to what the film does. So it's understandable that he had to like fight this battle, because in addition to Dinah Washington, the movie employs Paul Robeson, Earth, Wind, and Fire, Rachmaninoff, Gershwin. The needle drop that I'm going with, though, is Dinah Washington with This Bitter Earth. And this plays as the husband and wife. They're played by Henry Gale Sanders and Casey Moore. They're dancing. They're almost like just kind of slowly, softly swaying in the room of their apartment. They're against this window that's glowing. So it's this sadly beautiful image, because it should be romantic. It should be sentimental. But here's where the song's title comes in and how the song just, you know, sounds. It's partly about life feeling like a dead end, you know, the world being stacked against you.
13: This bitter earth, well, what the fruit it bears.
10: Burnett uses this long extended fixed take for this to let the music play out, to let them be in the moment together and not interrupt it with any edits. It's interesting, like Moore is moving more than Sanders is. She's trying to caress him and he's not responding. It's almost like he's this statue floating in the air more than he's fully embracing the music. And sure enough, when the song ends, she tries to kiss him some more and he just kind of peels himself away and walks off screen. So it's a deeply sad moment. It's deeply moving. And I would say this is like a complimentary example. It's just perfectly complemented by the use of This Bitter Earth.
9: In some ways, based on your description of the track, Josh, maybe one that is complementary with the song I'm going to talk about next. And you were just mentioning Wes Anderson. Not Gonna Go With the Wind, a song I was very familiar with, so not a discovery for me here. And we know the Royal Tenenbaums is out. Still definitely dozens to choose from. And while I know most of the songs I've heard in Wes Anderson's films, there are still occasions where he surprises me. And ironically, I'm going with a needle drop from a relative disappointment, because I liked the movie when I saw it, but it is second from the bottom on my Wes Anderson ranked list. And the asterisk I have to put here is it is the only Wes Anderson film that I haven't revisited. It's the only one I've seen once that I saw it in the theater, and that is it. Maybe since, Josh, we have subsequently to this movie coming out, we have done a Satyajit Ray marathon, and I am now a real appreciator of his work. Maybe I will appreciate this film more. The film is The Darjeeling Limited, and the song accompanies, and it's my only choice that accompanies an opening sequence. Yeah, of course, I knew the Kinks. I had heard Lola. I'd heard You Really Got Me a million times on the radio. I'm pretty sure I had never heard another Kink song behind those two. And in this scene, the opening of the Darjeeling Limited, a train is leaving. We're in India. A train is departing the station. Bill Murray is running after it. That's my train. He's late. He's trying to chase it down. And there's traditional music playing. It's fairly quiet on the soundtrack. And then all of a sudden, as we see Bill Murray running, it's in close up, in profile. And then we see Adrian Brody's character, Peter, appear in the frame running alongside him. And on the next cut, it's so good. It's a wide shot and the train is on the left of the frame, and the empty space on the right. The guitar chords of the song come in, This Time Tomorrow, and we get the glorious Andersonian combination of Britpop and slow motion. This time tomorrow, where will we be? It's Brody running towards, and eventually, unlike Murray, successfully getting on board the train as Ray Davies intones This Time Tomorrow, Where Will We Be? On a spaceship somewhere sailing across an empty sea. This time tomorrow, what will we know? It's folky. It's catchy as hell. I remember sitting in the theater thinking, yeah, it seems British, but I can't completely place it. I definitely didn't know that it was the Kinks for sure. I did know that as soon as the movie was over, I was going to have to figure out how I could hear this song again. I was instantly in love with that track. And beyond that, it's not just Andersonian perfection. The reason why it works so well with that scene, here's where I'll just start out saying it is to the earlier criteria you mentioned, Josh, why it complements the scene so well. This is a movie about characters on a journey in a strange land, and we're all like this at the beginning of any trip, especially in a strange land, but especially one where if we're like them, we're reuniting with people that maybe we haven't seen in a long time or we're estranged from. They're considering it a spiritual journey. They're assigning mystical powers to this location, and they're wishful. They're hopeful. So where will we be? All these possibilities, right? They're imagining themselves on a spaceship somewhere, leaving the sun behind you. But then this is Wes Anderson. So you read between the lines or even some of the text, and it's so tinged with regret.
10: Mm-hmm.
9: The clouds sadly pass by me. Will we still be here watching an in-flight movie show? 7 miles below me, I can see the world, and it ain't so big at all. Is that comforting, that the world ain't so big at all? Is it comforting to realize that, or is it actually kind of disheartening that it ain't so big, that there aren't maybe as many possibilities, that your life is actually more limited than you thought it could be or should be? You know, you don't need to be an A-plus English major to get all that. But I'm sure that Wes Anderson also knew his Kinks lore. I looked this up after doing all this prep. I was like, I wonder what Wes Anderson said, if he said anything about picking this song. Couldn't find anything. I wonder what Ray Davies said about writing this song. Tell me if there could be a more appropriate song for this movie, or maybe any Wes Anderson movie, based on what Ray Davies said about it. He said, "I felt that I'd lost contact with my family because I'd been in a pop music bubble for 5 years and I didn't know the people around me anymore. This time tomorrow was about transience and an ephemeral world. Clouds and where do we play tomorrow? And what am I doing as a person tomorrow? It's a floating song and I was floating into a different era, going with the flow for a while until I work out where I want to be." And that says it all, but just, it is a poppy song. It's a catchy song. It's so upbeat. It's live, like Wes Anderson's films themselves. It's lively. It's colorful. It's energetic. And at the core of it, it's so
11: which is also the nature of travel. This is another travel song.
10: Yeah, and that contrast between the poppy, the upbeat nature, and the use of slow motion here is also very interesting. And I think, you know, Darjeeling Limited, which I like, and it's worth another view, I would say, Adam. It didn't leap ahead of his other films for me when I looked at it again. But one thing it helped clarify is his use of slow motion and how it's more than just an easy go-to for effect to get us to feel like something important is happening when it really isn't. I think that's how lesser filmmakers use slow motion. But this is a great example of how Wes Anderson tends to employ it when this speaks to the layered nature of the song. There are like eight things going on at once. And so we're able to take it all in. And if you think about Brody in particular, his face and how the slow motion allows us to register what he's registering when he beats Murray onto the train.
9: That's it.
10: We see the competition. We see the triumph. We see the smugness. And those are all different, right? Those are all different layers. Then it shifts. And you wouldn't catch this without slow motion. It shifts into like a little hint of guilt. Some helplessness. Like there's a part of him that feels like, oh, I could I have done something? Sadness, maybe even pity. And then ultimately, I think there's like some dismissal there. It's like, well, I'm on the train. I'm moving on. Too bad for that guy. And to have, you know, the song is part of that. Like this, because the song is as complicated as all of those emotions in the way its lyrics point against the poppiness in certain aspects. So
9: to see all of our choices and watch and listen to almost all of them, you can do that at filmspotting.net/lists.
10: The top five needle drops continues when we come back. Stay with us.

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9: You're listening to Film Spotting. This week on the show, our top five needle drops with guest Rico Galliano from the Mubi podcast. We are now ready to hear Rico's number two pick.
10: Number two. This is one of the great, this would be number one if I didn't have an even better number one. That's how good my number one is, in my opinion. Number two is Amy Mann, Wise Up from Magnolia. I mean, the experience, I saw that, I'm pretty sure it was opening weekend, because I know it was packed. The theater was packed. It was here in LA, where I live. And there was a lot of buzz about that movie. And nobody knew what to expect. The preceding movie had been Boogie Nights. I think maybe people were expecting something on that level, maybe with a little bit more, maybe a little more form and less episodic and, you know, heady and emotional the way that it was. That moment in that movie is still like amazing to me. I feel like since that movie's come out, there have been something similar. But for those who don't know, first of all, that movie was written with Amy Mann songs in PTA's head. He knew Amy Mann. She had given him, I think, a tape of unreleased songs, or I think something like that. Maybe they've been released. I can't remember. But he listened to them over and over again, and lyrics from the song appear in the script, and the references to the songs through the script. And in the middle of it, as almost a love letter to her, as well as being a great dramatic moment in the movie, every character stops what they're doing, or basically pauses in the middle of what they're doing, and they lip sync to the entirety of one of the most beautiful songs ever written, Wise Up, which is an incredibly sad song, as is typical of Amy Mann.

0: every character in all their different situations are all basically saying to themselves what this song is saying, which is, when are you going to stop repeating these really bad patterns in your life? When are you going to wise up? When are you going to stop dating the wrong person, listening to the wrong people, living for the wrong things? All of this stuff. And the audacity of it, you cannot imagine if you were not there at the time. Because, like I said, I think that this kind of thing has happened since, but to stop a movie and have everybody acknowledge this song in some strange way, and for it to make total sense, and it's so beautiful and heartbreaking, it's like you could have heard a pin drop in that theater. And I just was like, what is happening? It's just an incredible kind of artistic leap of faith to take, particularly at that moment in his career.
1: Great way to phrase it.
0: It's still like mesmerizing. It's my favorite part of that movie.
1: Yeah, it's so good. Let's go ahead and go out of order here a little bit, Josh,
2: what?
1: Because it's my number two.
2: Okay, go for it. Go for it.
1: And it's a needle drop that is both non-diegetic. The song is playing over the film, but it is a performance scene. It's diegetic. It's they're singing it within the scene, even though they're not hearing the song ostensibly, right? But they are. It's emanating from the movie world. The characters all singing it. They're all unified within the movie world. The characters are all unified by experience, by trauma. And the filmmaker then could have a music sequence like another very good needle drop, like Donnie Darko. It could be like Mad World, right? Where it just goes from character to character, letting us observe each one of them while we contemplate the juxtaposition of their circumstances. But, you know, this song is fundamentally about, as you said, Rico, it's about life choices, and it's about their regrets, and it's about misfits, which they all are. And it's about whether or not there's a possibility of growth, and whether or not you can move forward. And here you have PTA in 99, still kind of this renegade filmmaker saying, screw it to all the rules. And it's, you know, I'm going to actually unify all of them. And the song isn't going to be just backdrop. It's going to be this kind of vocal handoff where each character is actually going to express what they've been repressing. And the music is going to be the vehicle for that expression. And you're right. It's completely audacious. It's arguably totally absurd, but that's what's so brilliant about it. The Brechtian nature of it. The just the pure like emotional nakedness of it, I think, is why it's brilliant and why it's so moving. And I remember sitting in the theater just like you. If you didn't have that theatrical experience, it's hard to maybe fully appreciate it watching it on DVD now. But in the theater, and you don't have many experiences like this anymore. In the theater, there was a charge. It was sort of
3: really?
1: Like,
3: are they going to? Are we going to go?
1: We all? We're all unified by this experience. Are we all together sharing this experience right now? Is this actually happening? That was incredible. And I definitely didn't know the song at the time. Even when I looked up later, I was like, I don't know who Amy Mann is. Then I put it together a little bit. Oh, the face, the voice. I grew up seeing the video for Voices Carry by Till Tuesday in constant rotation on MTV. But, you know, I was still surprised that was her. I had no idea that it was apparently on the Jerry Maguire soundtrack. Cameron Crowe, again, had originally put that song on the soundtrack, but didn't use it in the film. It's just a stunner.
2: Yeah, I should have gone with this.
0: Come on,
2: Josh.
0: Been
2: 3 for 3. Honestly, the only reason, here's the only reason, and you guys have spoken to it. It's so unique. It's almost not a needle drop. It's its own cosmic use of music that has rarely been repeated. And I just felt like, I don't know. I should have done it. I just felt like it was too unique. It was too singular. And didn't quite fit the definitions I was working with, but I agree with everything.
1: So what's your lesser number two?
2: Including,
0: go ahead, beat it.
2: Yeah. Well, okay. I think I have a filmmaker who one-ups Paul Thomas Anderson in the needle drop category. Are we ready to talk about Scorsese?
1: Okay. You're right. The only one, perhaps.
2: Uh-huh.
1: You're right.
2: Okay. All right. You challenged me.
1: Yeah.
2: Here we go. What do you do with Scorsese? I mean, in a way, the fact that Adam and I couldn't choose Goodfellas helped a little bit, but Goodfellas is actually integral to the pick I'm going to go with. And what helped me work my way through this is this dissertation I just finished up. I did devote a section to Scorsese's sacred use of secular music. And that led me to a bit of a peculiar choice. So I'm curious to see what you two make of this one. I'm not going to go with Rolling Stones, Jumpin' Jack Flash from Mean Streets. That's like the source of Scorsese's needle drops and perhaps all needle drops. I mean, I know they were used before that, but still. Mm-hmm. Not going to go with that. If I were going to go with a Goodfellas pick, and this relates to my pick, it would be the Crystals' Then He Kissed Me, when Henry and Karen are being ushered to their VIP table at the Copacabana. I'm going to go with something that I think of as a response to Then He Kissed Me, and it comes from The Irishman, which I think is a response, a continuation, a culmination of all of Scorsese's mob movies. And that song, my pick, is going to be the Five Satins doo-wop classic In the Still of the Night, which actually bookends The Irishman. So if I were restricting myself, I'm breaking two rules here. It both opens the movie and ends the movie. Not really credits necessarily, but it bookends the movie for sure. At the same time, Scorsese is employing in a new way one of his techniques, the single take. Here, the camera is finding its way to Robert De Niro's Frank Sheeran, who's sitting in a wheelchair at this senior care facility. So something I noticed the first time I saw The Irishman in 2019 is the way the use of In the Still of the Night here is really the inverse of Then He Kissed Me. So when you think of Then He Kissed Me, it has this expectant rumble. There's an air of exhilaration to the music and also to the moment. It matches it, right? In Goodfellas. In the Still of the Night, instead, has a gentle swing. It has reflective lyrics repeating, I remember, I remember. It invites introspection rather than celebration. And that's fitting, of course, right? For a movie about a man slowly coming to grips at the end of his life with his days as a mob hitman. The music works this way, you know, as I was just describing, but the lyrics are interesting as well. I'll hope and I'll pray to keep your precious love well before the light. Hold me again with all your might in the still of the night. Now, in the context of this aging man who is beginning to reckon with his crimes, the singer sounds less like a romantic, making a romantic pledge, and more like this prayerful plea coming from the darkness, pleading for some sort of redemption, which we know is a theme Scorsese is interested in, the possibilities of redemption. So in terms of, this is my collide pick, basically. It's not necessarily colliding with the moment, but I think it's colliding or at least contradicting or commenting on Goodfellas and, you know, one of Scorsese's other masterful needle drops. For me, maybe because of that restriction, not being able to go with Goodfellas, I'm going to go with In the Still of the Night from The Irishman.
1: Rico, here's the thing. I know what your number one is, and I obviously know how good your number two was because I shared it. And the thing is, you're right. Your number one's even better. That's how good your number one is. I can't wait for you to drop it on our listeners.
3: Yeah. Have you built up expectations enough? There's no way to meet this level of expectation, my friend.
1: You know what? Our listeners, when they hear it, they'll
2: work.
1: Understand. They know my taste and they'll understand why I'm so backing this. I think they will.
3: It is the moment in the movie Before Sunrise when Ethan Hawke's character and Julie Delpy's character, who have just met a few hours before on a train going through Europe, they've decided to get off together in the city of Vienna, and they go to a record store. And this is one shot. They go into a little listening booth. Again, literally drop the needle. Nobody knew this song at the time. There's no way that anybody had ever heard of this tune. It was a completely unknown tune by this woman named Kath Bloom, who I don't think, you know, that album may even be like self-released or something. I'm not even sure it was released on a label. I don't know how Linklater heard about it.

0: These two have just met, but they're attracted to each other, and we just hold on the two of their beautiful young faces while they kind of sneak shy looks at each other because they 100% should kiss at this moment. They know they should kiss. They just met, though. Will they kiss? Should we kiss? I don't know. What is she looking at me? I'm not sure. Emma, it is like the most tangible moment, and you're like, and it's all one shot. It's, you are literally watching two people falling in love on screen. Julie Delpy later said that she kind of did fall in love with Ethan Hawke a little bit during the filming of the scene. And what I really love about it is that it starts diegetic. Other movies do this too, and I realize I love this as a technique. It starts diegetic, and we're watching them in this moment, and instead of showing us whether they kiss or not or resolving that scene at all, suddenly it cuts with the music. It goes from being a diegetic song to a non-diegetic song, and it's just them now going through Vienna together and seeing all the beautiful sights of Vienna. And it goes from being this little intimate moment to something huge. It's not just about these two characters. It's about the feeling of finding somebody you're into, knowing that you're probably into each other, not waiting for just the right moment to do it, and being in the perfect place with the exact right person at that moment. Like, we've all had maybe a few of these perfect moments, and this, it just captures it so intensely. And if you're ever in a, I don't know if I can totally say this. I just feel like whenever I'm like down on humanity, I will go to YouTube and I will watch that clip and then read the comments. And it's almost, it's just like a license for people to tell their most beautiful life story in the comments. They're all like, this reminds me of the girl that I met once in Spain, or this reminds me of the girl that got away, or this reminds me of my, when I met my husband, you know, something like that, or just like this perfect moment of travel or transcendence. Like, everybody has some way into that scene. And it just, in, even in the moment that I saw it, I was just like, this has captured something so universal and so amazing. And it is also pure cinema. It's one shot, one song.
1: Yes.
0: No dialogue. It's just one of the most perfect moments of cinema ever. I feel like that and the ending of that movie instantly put it in my top 10 movies of all time.
2: Your pick, Rico, was my number one Richard Linklater scene when we did that top five. And yeah, couldn't go that way because of the Pantheon. But I am going to go with another number one filmmaker scene for my number one needle drop scene. This is a filmmaker we've already discussed, Wes Anderson. Hope people are up for a little more Wes Anderson talk. I think so, because this is a movie, I guess, kind of like Darjeeling Limited, not quite as highly regarded as some of the others in his filmography. But I'm going to go with a choice from The Life Aquatic with Steve Zissou. And the song is Starover from Sigur Rós. It anchors the climactic encounter with the jaguar shark in The Life Aquatic with Steve Zissou, which was my pick for best Wes Anderson scene. I called it the I Wonder If It Remembers Me scene. That's the response Bill Murray's Steve Zissou has to finally meeting this creature who's devoured his friend Esteban on an expedition years ago. Rather than this exercise in vengeance, though, Zissou is overcome. He's stunned. Just has this experience of awe when he sees this creature. You know, it is Zissou's moment, but it's also this experience of communal epiphany. All the other characters in the movie, almost every single one, they're squeezed into the submarine with Zissou for this. And I do often reference the epiphanies that take place in Anderson's films. And for me, this is his grandest, even if it's hard to, it's probably what I like about it. It's hard to exactly locate what's happening here. What is the nature of the illumination that is actually taking place during this epiphany? I mean, we do have what I mentioned, Zissou going from vengeance to reverence, but why are the others reaching out to touch him in this strange benediction? I mean, probably half of them have been wronged by him over the course of the movie. He does not deserve this. But it's happening now anyway. So there's something, you know, more mystical than those going on here that I've never quite been able to put my finger on. And I do think holding all of it together and enabling that mystery is this Sigur Rós track. You've got these swelling chords that sort of usher us into the moment. You have the twinkling keys that start just when we get this, these bioluminescent hints of something out there in the depths and the darkness. Could it be the shark? That's when those keys start to come in. And then, of course, you have Jansi Bergesen's glorious vocals, too, which they just break out over the screen as the shark cruises over the submarine. As we were talking about with Darjeeling Limited, you know, the timing of the bits of music with the images is so precise and on track here. I didn't ever really think about what this song meant. Like, I never had it translated before, as the many times I've watched it, as I've picked it for other lists. So I took the time to do it. The title means little elf. It's basically about going to bed and encountering a magical creature. So, okay.
0: Wait.
2: I guess
0: it actually is translatable. I always thought that they sang in their own language.
2: This is what I found researching it. So maybe my information is incorrect, but
0: I believe
2: take this with a grain of salt then. What I found does track, though. I mean, a few lines I found that they did catch my attention. Stares at me, a little elf, transforms me into, but doesn't move. And I like that notion of being transformed, but not exactly how or into what. I think that fits so well for this moment in the movie. It's just this emotionally, even spiritually resonant experience that can't entirely be explained. So I don't know. I hope, Rico, that isn't all gibberish that I found. but what I did discover does track with kind of my experience of the moment, at least. Help me process it. And it's another completion for me in terms of complement, collide, or complete. This definitely completes that moment. And in a weird way, I've never really figured out, kind of completes the movie. Maybe someday I'll get there. I'm probably going to watch it again next week and see if I can crack that.
1: Well, I had to have, or I ended up having, one good opening needle drop. I thought it was fitting, or I guess it's ironic a little bit appropriate.
0: Damn it.
1: To conclude my list with a closing needle drop. And I am going to reveal to the world just how uncool I was, or certainly how non-edgy I was back in 1999. Not that that will be a shock to anyone, because I had heard of Pixies in 1999. Yes, I am going with back-to-back 1999 films here at number two and number one. I had never heard Pixies in 1999. Wow. So I had never heard the song that would be playing on a loop on my little MP3 player. Yes, I had an MP3 player throughout the entire fall after seeing David Fincher's Fight Club. The song, Where Is My Mind? Even though it was released in 1988 on their Surfer Rosa album, that scene with Edward Norton, Helena Bonham Carter, looking out on all the skyscrapers as the bombs go off and the buildings fall, the timing of the cut from Ed Norton's face, the timing of that cut and the flashes from the bombs with the snare hits building to the guitar riff. And then you get, of course, Ed Norton's memorable line, "You've met me at a very strange time in my life." I actually think this number one pick, Rico, is like the evil romantic cousin to your number one pick, from your two people standing there looking at each other.
0: Yeah,
1: right. You've met me at a strange time in my life. All the cutting too to this song. So this is like you were saying, Josh, is you can have great songs that are used at the end of a movie, and it's not just over the credits. It can even be somewhat leading into the credits, but it kind of feels like any great song could have been plopped in there.
2: Mm-hmm.
1: That's not the case with Your Choice or This Choice. It's integral. No other song feels like it could be used in terms of not only the thematic resonance, but also the way it's cut together, the way the camera moves here, the rhythm of it, the body movements, it's all timed with the music. That main shot is the wide shot from behind them, and it tracks slowly forward as they hold hands, it's in pace with this kind of dirge of the song. And yeah. Kim Deal's that wailing ooh-woo is just completely eerie and deranged. And that's how I've always thought of it. And it's hollow sounding too, right? And so to me, it really is like a voice in your head that just is incessant and will not go away. I think it's the paradigm of, to use the terminology you were using, Josh, I think it's the paradigm of a complimentary needle drop. It goes without saying that the lyrics are totally appropriate for a movie about a main character having psychological issues. Where is my mind? Also, literally, the lyrics say, you'll have a collapse as financial buildings and potentially the market collapses. And the song, apparently it was fairly successful for them as a tune on that album. But then since, as you would imagine, has become their signature song. And Rolling Stone in 2021 did a top 500 greatest songs of all time. And it made the cut at number 493, which would not have happened surely without the boost it got from this movie. I mean, I think it's thought of, you already have one of the great iconic twist endings in movie history. You add on to it one of the greatest needle drops ever, and it just elevates it even beyond that. So the choice of Fincher here, I don't think we think of Fincher as one of the top seven needle droppers, even though there are other good options from Fincher, including from Zodiac, Hurdy-Gurdy Man.
2: Yeah, right, exactly.
1: Right, and possibly some others that are not immediately coming to mind. But he was the one that didn't, he was the one of the five for me that maybe wasn't in that upper echelon of filmmakers who regularly employs them.
0: Ironic, because he's a rock video director. He starts out being a rock video director. It's almost like he consciously didn't quite want to lean super into that. He was going to be an auteur, damn it.
2: Maybe.
0: I'm a little older than you guys. I was around when the Pixies first broke. And for the college radio crowd, they were like instantly iconic. That was one of the things that was amazing about them, actually. They broke on the scene. They put out basically three perfect albums. They put out one more after that. But the first three records that they put out, it was like every single song was amazing. The entire albums were amazing. It was the sound that you knew you wanted before you knew that you wanted it. And they also looked like they should not be the people to deliver it. They just looked like the squarest people. They were like from Boston. They wore like, t-shirts, Frank Black is kind of, at the time he was calling himself Black Francis, and he screeches like a banshee. You expected him to be this like crazy punk, and he's like this schmo wearing like a t-shirt and shorts. And, Kim Deal was very beautiful, but also like, I loved when came back. She basically was like dressing like a soccer mom on stage and doing those exact kind of eerie vocals. It was like this incredible thing, but they never quite during their lifetime had the impact on the larger culture during the first phase of that band. They broke up before they got huge. I mean, they were like opening for U2 and stuff. They were always right on the verge of being gigantic, and people within,

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1: Black being really high in the Caribbean, like swimming around looking at fish.
2: Yeah, like scuba diving or something, and a fish that wouldn't leave them
1: alone.
2: It's
1: like it's the end of the world and you're listening to a song about a dude stoned in the ocean. You know what I mean? It's like, and yet it right. worked.
2: It is perfect. Talk about, like, whatever, talk about a collision. Indeed. This was obviously fun because we had a lot to say about these picks. And
3: thanks, Rico, for giving us four shows worth of discussion
2: so
3: and conversation
2: much.
3: Here.
2: I don't know if you knew you were in for this, but you were.
1: No,
2: you were
1: I knew
2: game,
1: as soon as
2: so
1: it was
2: you.
1: Like, oh, this is going to be a night.
2: Yeah. Once again, just remind people where they can find your show.
1: 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And I hope you do.
2: Yes, definitely seek it out. 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
5: 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August 29th, 1920. Jazz saxophonist Charlie Bird Parker is born in Kansas City, Kansas. But he's raised in Kansas City, Missouri.

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1: You might need to update how you think about different countries that we used to group together as Eastern Europe.
2: There is a roots in that history that go beyond the Iron Curtain, that go beyond the Warsaw Pact.
1: Coming up, Jacob Michanowski explains how much has changed in the past generation in the formerly communist countries of Europe.
2: That sense of Eastern Europe being this other separate place, that's kind of evaporated.
1: Welsh may be a famously difficult language to learn, but it has some clever words that can explain the kind of feelings that might require a whole sentence to describe in English.
3: A sense that you have, that you feel at home in a place, though you've never been there before.
1: Pamela Petro tells us how her first time in Wales, and a special word the Welsh use, made her feel right at home.
3: To be in the present moment, but longing for something beyond it.
1: Say goodbye to Eastern Europe and bora da to the Welsh in the hour ahead. It's Travel with Rick Steves.
4: Live from NPR News in Washington, I'm Windsor Johnston. President Trump says the United States has reached a major oil agreement with Venezuela. NPR's Julia Simon reports the deal would give American interests control over 65 billion barrels of Venezuelan oil and involve development of 17 oil fields.
5: In a post on Truth Social, President Trump says that the new deal, quote, more than doubles American oil reserves and, quote, will substantially lower gas prices for all Americans. But while these are proven oil reserves in Venezuela, there's a lag time of years between producing that oil and getting it to market. Many of the details of the deal are unclear. But what is significant, oil experts say, is that the U.S. would have majority control of the oil reserves. Experts tell NPR it's a sign that Venezuela is backtracking on state control in the industry and laying out the red carpet for U.S. oil companies. Julia Simon, NPR News.
4: Congressional Democrats are preparing for the possibility that President Trump could try to undermine November's elections by claiming fraud or interference.

0: interfering in the voting process. A task force of lawmakers, staff, and outside experts is preparing for potential efforts to disrupt the midterms, as NPR's Eric McDaniel reports.
1: The goal is simple. Here's Senator Lisa Blunt Rochester, Democrat of Delaware.
2: Our goal is to protect this election before the election happens, during the election, and after the election.
1: Members have already played a central role in challenging administration efforts to obtain state voter rolls and limit mail-in voting. Senate Task Force staff have also prepared a list of roughly 100 possible threats, including the prospect of a national election emergency declaration from the White House and the presence of federal troops at polling locations. A Homeland Security official told NPR ICE agents would not be dispatched to the polls and the administration wouldn't engage in what they described as hypotheticals. Eric McDaniel, NPR News, Washington.
0: People under the age of 21 have bet more than $5 billion this year on the prediction market site Kalshi. NPR's Bobby Allen reports.
3: Prediction market app Kalshi turns virtually everything into a wager. Sports, elections, reality TV, and national policy, like how many deportations the Trump administration will carry out this year. The data from Paradigm estimates that $173 billion has been bet on the site this year, and about $5 billion of that was wagered by teenagers and young adults under 21. Critics of prediction markets say Kalshi and Polymarket have effectively lowered the gambling age in the U.S. from 21 to 18, and that's because the companies insist they are not gambling operators, but a type of financial investment known as an events contract. Kalshi says it has deposit limits and other internal safeguards for its youngest users. Bobby Allen, NPR News.
0: This is NPR News in Washington. A growing number of cities are beginning to restrict right turns on red lights. Cynthia Abrams with member station WPLN reports Nashville is the latest place to consider the change.
4: The proposal, which would ban right on red turns in school zones and high traffic areas, is a response to Nashville's worsening pedestrian fatality rate. New York City, San Francisco, and Atlanta are among the cities that have already restricted the turns in a bid for safer streets. Nashville Councilmember Sandra Sepulveda, who introduced the legislation, says in Tennessee, the effort is overdue.
5: It's been pushed off for so long, and during that time, people have passed away.
4: So far this year, at least 21 pedestrians have died on Nashville roads. The bill will have to get approval from the city's Metro Council. For NPR News, I'm Cynthia Abrams in Nashville.
0: The Trump administration says no final decision has been made on a proposed land swap involving part of Yosemite National Park. The exchange could allow private developer Kingsbarn Realty Capital to build a shortcut from property it owns to the park's main attractions. Similar proposals have been debated for years, and an earlier attempt was rejected in court. A former Yosemite superintendent says the deal would have to be shown to benefit the federal government and argues this one does not. Kingsbarn has not responded to requests for comment. This is NPR News.
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8: It turned into a lifelong love affair with the nation of Wales. When Pamela Petro went there for summer studies, she felt right at home. And she was charmed by words the Welsh use to describe emotions that English requires a little more effort to describe. She shows us a side of Wales that might steal your heart, too, in the hour ahead. Let's start today's Travel with Rick Steves, looking at how much the former Eastern Bloc of European nations have changed since their communist governments fell apart. The term Eastern Europe has historically been used to lump together a massive, complex, and diverse area ranging from Germany to Russia and from Estonia to Albania. But Eastern Europe as an idea is quickly fading and changing. Even I've made the decision to shift the names of my guidebooks and my bus tours of this region from Eastern Europe to Central Europe. And whatever you call the region, it remains an important place as the history of our world unfolds. It was a flashpoint through the 20th century, and even today, with Russia's invasion of Ukraine, the area is in the news. Yet despite its historical and cultural riches, it's long been overlooked and underestimated by most of the world. Historian Jacob Mikanowski has compiled a new history of Eastern Europe in his book, Goodbye Eastern Europe, An Intimate History of a Divided Land. Inspired by his own Polish-Lithuanian family story, and organized more by theme than chronology, he describes the ever-shifting borders, borders of religion, empire, class, and ideology, which have combined to make the region, as he puts it, a place of small states with complicated fates. Jacob, thanks for being here.
9: Thanks so much for having me.
8: The title of the book, Goodbye Eastern Europe. Why goodbye?
9: You know, it's something I think I grew up very intimately with the idea of Eastern Europe, an idea of I started going to Eastern Europe when I was about 4 years old. My parents were Polish. They got stranded here on the side of the Berlin Wall by happenstance in 1981. And once they couldn't go back, they started to. And back then, in the 80s and 90s, you would land at the airport, you'd land at Chopin Airport, go out on the bare tarmac, and you knew you were in somewhere completely different. The air smelled different. You had that kind of heavy coal smoke.
8: So this is the airport in Warsaw.
9: Chopin. Yeah. I remember Chopin Airport used to be, it's very nice now. It used to be real basic.
8: I used to remember crossing the border, and all of a sudden my Kleenex would be black. It was so polluted.
9: Exactly.
8: You didn't have a black hanky in Germany, but if you went to East Germany, you had a black hanky.
9: And you knew. You knew in the air. You knew as soon as you were on the street. You knew you were like kind of different civilization. That's Eastern Europe. You'd crossed some kind of invisible border, sometimes a real border, if you're coming through the Berlin Wall.
8: It's so true.
9: Yeah.
8: It's so true. I remember in the old communist days doing a tour of Russia and Eastern Europe, and people would take the train from St. Petersburg to Helsinki, and the first thing you'd want to do is go to the market and get some fresh fruit.
9: Exactly. And you'd have that sense immediately. I remember just the stores would be empty.
8: No advertising. I mean, it was everything was generic. It's just Kleenex.
9: And the streets were kind of empty because people didn't have cars. You'd still have, in Warsaw, even, like I remember early 90s, horse-drawn carts coming in, bringing in produce, you know, winter cabbage.
8: If you had a camera, it was the same camera as everybody else.
9: Absolutely.
8: With the same brown case.
9: Yeah.
8: It must have been Russian-made.
9: Probably.
8: I remember in Eastern Berlin, looking out at parking lots, and everything was just, it looked like Tupperware colors. It was just kind of dingy colors. There was nothing bright.
9: That's true. Warsaw had that kind of like dust everywhere. And that's all gone now. I mean,
8: I was just in Warsaw two weeks ago. And in my script for our TV work, I had go to this park and take pictures of children jumping up and down in the water park. You know, it was just exploding with life. It's a whole different world.
9: And the city fabrics changed. The stores have all changed, the cities, what's in the streets, how people dress, all that's vanished. That sense of Eastern Europe being this other separate place, that's kind of evaporated.
8: Okay, because before it was a monolithic Warsaw Pact, right?
9: You felt that, yeah. And then the book has a couple more layers. That's the immediate one of like that idea of there being a separate, or this other Europe. There even used to be a book, series of books called Literature from the Other Europe. Philip Roth used to edit. Very, very cool books. But that there's an other Europe. That's really faded.
8: What was the other Europe? What was that?
9: Eastern Europe.
8: Okay.
9: It would usually be like Czech.
8: Oh, the other Europe. I see.
9: That's how you'd get your books like your Kundera or your those great authors. It'd be like literature from the other Europe.
8: So Eastern Europe, we're saying goodbye Eastern Europe. You're saying sort of our image of Eastern Europe, in other words, this bleak, monolithic, gray communist is changed. Is that what you're saying?
9: That's changing. And it's also people, especially nations, are trying to escape that as a label. Because there is an Eastern Europe. There is a part of Europe that's on the West, and there's a part that's in the East. You have two sides of everything. But as much as that branding, Eastern Europe, still has that negative connotation to it.
8: I don't think Eastern Europeans like that. Now, for 50 years, it was the Iron Curtain. There's the West and the East. But the Iron Curtain's old news. Most people you meet in the streets weren't even born then. And today, there is an Eastern Europe. It's called Russia, Ukraine, Georgia, you know, Baltic states, I suppose.
9: Belarus, maybe. But anyone who can. And so the countries, at the level of countries, they're rebranding as Central Europe.
8: Yeah.
9: What you're doing.
8: Yeah.
9: In the Baltics, They'll be like, we're actually Scandinavian, we're Nordic zone.
10: Nordic. Estonia Nordic wants to zone. Be Nordic. Yeah. Estonia is not Nordic, but I say, okay, you're Nordic. Let's come on in.
9: It's kind of...
10: But there's a very interesting thing.
9: You wink
10: thing.
9: And you see it. It's funny when Lithuania will be like, Nordic. I'm like, not really. But okay. And in the Balkans, different kind of euphemisms, like Eastern Adriatic.
10: This is Travel with Rick Steves. We're talking with journalist Jacob Michanowski, and he's combined 20 years of teaching, travel, research, and all this experience into merging it with his own Polish, Lithuanian, Jewish, Catholic family history, and he's written a book. It's called Goodbye Eastern Europe. You can see his byline in publications like The Atlantic, The Guardian, New York Times, and more. His website is jacob-michanowski.com, and it's spelled, as you would imagine, M-I-K-A-N-O-W-S-K-I. So the first line of your book, Jacob, is this is a history of a place that doesn't exist. What do you mean by that?
9: You know, it's because Eastern Europeans, and my parents are Eastern European, and I grew up Eastern European. You become Eastern European when you leave. When you're in the UK, okay. When you're in America, people are like, well, where are you from? And they're like, okay, Eastern Europe. You can slot into that big category. And that's a category that has a lot of stereotype, a lot of prejudice, a lot of unclarity. You know, people have an idea of what Spain is, what France is.
10: Yeah.
9: I taught history at a high school and university level for a lot of years, usually European history. And students have an idea of what British history is. They have an idea of what Germany is. And then you go east, and it's kind of a bunch of question marks.
10: Mm-hmm.
9: It's a bunch of...
10: Can't you say it's Slavic, except for Hungary?
9: Well, there's some of that. But I think for me, and so I try to reclaim an idea of Eastern Europe in this book. And for me, Eastern Europe isn't just Slavic Europe, because I kind of don't put Russia into it. I think a couple key things to being Eastern European, and I think there is a story in Eastern Europe that's worth telling, and that there is a roots in that history that go beyond the Iron Curtain, that go beyond the Warsaw Pact, and that it's part of Europe that has the maximum diversity, that historically had this incredible interwoven cultural, religious, linguistic diversity that was everywhere and that runs through this band from really Albania to Estonia. And Russia, although it's kind of more of a monolith, it kind of has that history of being, and it's also big. There's a difference between being big and small.
10: And Eastern Europe is sort of quintessential, lots of little tribes, little states. Relatively little.
9: You know, Ukraine's a big country, but it's little compared to Russia. States that are threatened by their neighbors that for a long time weren't independent, that don't have that long continuous history that France does, that Germany does, that Russia does, of always being in charge of its own destiny. Mm-hmm. These are states that come and go, vanish and reappear, and they don't have that sense of security.
10: Yeah, your family's from Poland, exactly. And you were not on the map for 100 years. And all of a sudden you're over here, then you're over there. What's going on? Well, what's going on is two words, Germany and Russia.
9: And that's part of that. Estonia's got that. Almost every country does.
10: Yeah.
9: None of them were independent. No Eastern European country. There's about 20 in that band that runs from Estonia to Albania, from Germany to Russia. There's about 20 countries right now. That's how you count Kosovo. And none of them were independent 200 years ago. That's right.
10: Author and historian Jacob Michanowski is our guest on Travel with Rick Steves. He gets to know the land his parents came from in his book, Goodbye Eastern Europe. An intimate history of a divided land. So, Jacob, a big thing we've been talking about so far, and we're looking at 20th century history of this part of Europe, the transition from 50 years of socialism to what's been now, 35 years of capitalism. How's that transition going?
9: Very well in the bigger part of what used to be Eastern Europe, and not very well in parts of it. So,
10: Are you talking from a democracy point of view or an economic point of view?
9: No, I think a little bit of both. I mean, there's a real divide that runs along those EU boundaries. The countries that are in the EU have had so much progress, and it's been so fast. In Poland, since 2010, really, it was a light going on.
10: Right.
9: Because there was a lot of change. There was a lot of progress. But then once you were in that bigger community, once people could move freely, and I knew people who were commuting to work in England, people were just moving to Germany, moving back. The development is so fast, and it really changed like the countryside. Poland used to be full of these beautiful wooden villages, handmade houses, handmade everything. Going back 100 years, the Eastern Poland, my aunt lives out there. I go out there a lot. And in a year or two, all that vanished. My aunt actually we went around looking to like buy one of those houses. She has a country inn, and she thought it'd be cool to have one of them. And we went in, And we ask, you know, well, everything's beautiful. Everything's handmade. It's like, why are you getting rid of this? It's like, well, you can't heat it in winter. That wind goes right through it. So the moment you could, you built cement houses and just people would keep it as long as the grandma was alive. And now it's all gone. Now it looks so much more like, you know, like America or like Germany. Yeah. There are parts of Eastern Europe, like Romania's got that.
8: I found that in Romania. There's a place in Romania called Maramureș, and it is like a living open-air folk museum. You can't believe how traditional people are in their lifestyles, in their dress, in their food, in their architecture, as what you find in Maramureș. That's way up on the northern region of Romania next to Ukraine, right?
9: Yeah, I actually went down there from, went to Poland, Ukraine, and then crossed the border down to that hat. I went to a place called Breb. And for me, it was like traveling back 30 years to Poland, my youth, where people are out with scythes.
8: But it's what you dream about. It's what you dream about. You can look high and low in Hungary for that and not find it. And in Croatia and not find it. In Poland, not find it. You go to Romania, you got these time warp communities, and somehow it still works. Jacob Mikanowski helps us further examine how big an impact the social changes of the early 1990s created for the people who lived in the formerly Eastern Bloc of countries run by authoritarian communist governments. Just ahead, we'll take a closer look at how they're redefining themselves now as we continue with the author of Goodbye Eastern Europe, An Intimate History of a Divided Land. Later in the hour, Pamela Petro shows us an intimate side of the nation of Wales. She tells us what she was delighted to discover after getting acquainted with a few notoriously hard-to-translate Welsh words, terms that describe emotions and feelings we all have, but where English comes up a bit short. It's Travel with Rick Steves.
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8: We're looking at the changing narrative for the nations we used to group together as Eastern Europe. Our conversation with Jacob Mikanowski comes to us from the Travel with Rick Steves archives. That was before Viktor Orban's Fidesz party lost control of the Hungarian parliament and recent pro-European reforms in Poland were challenged by right-wing nationalists. So, Jacob, we're talking about this transition from socialism to capitalism, and in your book you talk about something called the transition happiness gap. What is that?
9: It used to be something social scientists could find, and unlike a lot of things in social science, they could find it and replicate it very consistently. Eastern Europe was less happy than the West. You could poll people about their happiness, their life satisfaction, any kind of measure you would find at a rate. And coming out of that transition was really hard for people. It was really hard, especially for older people, but across the board, people actually shrank.
8: You could measure it in physical things.
9: So you can measure it in the generation.
8: Alcoholism, escapist drinking, short people.
9: Suicide rates. Hungary and Lithuania and Latvia used to be the suicide capitals of the world. Huh. And kind of consistently, life satisfaction, very low. People lost their senses because there was something positive about that socialist world. It was secure. You knew where your paycheck would be coming from. Mm-hmm. You knew that tomorrow would be a lot like yesterday. And that transition to capitalism opened the floodgates of kind of chaos. And it took many years, to go over a decade, for things to stabilize.
8: So more of a dog-eat-dog aggressive economic world in capitalism. And people were used to that, protected by the government.
9: Very much. And then you were thrown open and people didn't have that rudeness or experience in that. And things were economically very tough. Russia went through this in an extreme way, which really shaped how they came out of it on the former countries of the Soviet Union. But it was true across the board.
8: The transition must have been just very discouraging.
9: And even business seemed like there's these cases where it seemed kind of like magic. In Albania and Romania, people got into these giant pyramid schemes.
14: Yeah.
9: And people were like, oh, if you give money to this, and then you get more money out, and it seemed like magic. But the whole system seemed like magic. So people believed in it, and they fell apart very quickly, and people were completely disenchanted and ruined. And in Albania, it turned into a civil war, basically. But Romania, people got lost everything. Like, they had anything they had built up in the early 90s, then they lost it just as soon. So that transition was very hard.
14: So there was a euphoria, and then there was some success, and then what's the most recent history for Eastern Europe? Is it building on that success? Because I feel like there's a divisiveness in Eastern Europe now, kind of the same dynamic that's going on in the United States with MAGA kind of people, where you use fear of immigrants, and you have Christian nationalism and so on. There are people who are autocrats that are trying to rewire their country to circumvent democracy.
9: It's ironic because especially the countries in the EU have achieved so much. And there really is a difference between countries outside the EU economically are still struggling a lot more, especially the ones that have the shadow of conflict, like Bosnia-Herzegovina has a kind of frozen conflict, Ukraine, Belarus, and the Soviet Russia's shadow. But Poland, Hungary, they've achieved so much in 30 years. They've achieved so much geopolitically. They're in NATO. They're in the EU. They've grown by leaps and bounds economically. And politically, and that happiness gap was very consistent, and then it vanished. It vanished around 2016. Western Europe and so-called Eastern Europe are about the same level of happiness, and actually the GDPs are joining. Slovakia, I think, is passing Great Britain. Poland's on pace to pass Great Britain in GDP, so you're actually talking quite prosperous places. But without all that heavy lifting that politicians had to do, now that's gone. Now that the kind of the big jobs of politics are over, now we've gone back to squabbling. Squabbling about history, especially squabbling about identities, finding ways to polarize society and get your people to vote for you.
14: Political people are actively polarizing their societies in order to win votes.
9: Poland has that kind of dynamic. Poland is very similar to America, I think, in a lot of ways, that it's got deep political divisions, that they're close, very close. And you're always finding ways to get your side more engaged on your side. So you're finding controversies and stoking them very actively. But Hungary's a little bit of a different case, where Orban is an extremely intelligent, extremely wily, kind of a democratic dictator. Kind of if you had a Huey Long type figure, you know, who has a party and can use it to seize every part of the country and figure out how to do that.
14: Well, that's something we have to remember is Mussolini and Hitler were elected.
9: That's
14: right. You know, they played hardball. They bent the system to their needs, but they were actually elected. And then when they were elected, they rewired their societies. I think Orban is doing that. I think Erdogan in Turkey is doing that.
9: So they're ones who actually have a fair amount of popularity, but then use all kinds of methods to change the laws and change the constitution and change the legislature and change the media and keep themselves insulated from any kind of challenge. And most of the rest of kind of the EU, Eastern Europe, it's just pretty contentious, ugly politics, but democratic politics.
14: Would you say in these countries that are struggling this way, the political landscape is divided between rural and small town people and big city, more educated people? It's a leading question. I mean, yeah. that was the dynamic in England for Brexit, for instance.
9: That's generally the case in Poland. That's generally often the case. In Poland, they have their own version. We have red state, blue state. They call it Poland A, Poland B. And Poland A is more Western-oriented, more urban, more actually like in Western Poland, closer to Germany. Mm-hmm. And Poland B is more rural, more the kind of old Europe, and more in small towns.
14: More conservative.
9: And more conservative.
14: And more Catholic, because Poland is the most church-going part in Europe in a lot of ways,
9: absolutely.
14: I think. You know, during communism, the Catholic Church was, people went to church even if they didn't believe in that, because it was a way to stand up against the government. They did it for freedom. Mm-hmm. Today, is the Catholic Church used as a pawn in any way between the left and the right politically?
9: Absolutely.
14: Who's using it?
9: Definitely the Polish Catholic Church has thrown itself in on one side electorally, which you see a little bit in America, but they've really...
14: On the right.
9: On the right.
14: Okay. This is Travel with Rick Steves, and we're talking with Jacob Mikanowski. He's the author of Goodbye Eastern Europe. Jacob's completed doctoral work in European history at UC Berkeley, and now he works as a freelance journalist and historian based out of Portland, Oregon. We'll have more ways to connect with Jacob in the show notes for this week's episode at ricksteves.com/radio. Jacob, you wrote that the essential defining characteristic of Eastern Europe is diversity. Diversity of language, of ethnicity, and above all, of faith. Above all, faith. We just talked about the Catholic Church in Poland. How does faith and organized religion shape the story of this region? Because you've got Jews, you've got Muslims, you got Christians, and you got lots of history.
9: If you're looking for deeper roots of Eastern Europe, I think that for me, that's where it comes in. As Western Europe became more homogenous, in the Middle Ages, Western Europe became ever more kind of solidly Catholic. Western European countries, starting with Great Britain, and then France and Spain, kicked their Jews out. And they kicked their Muslims out. And those Jews usually went east. And they really found a safe haven in Poland, especially Poland, Lithuania, and then Hungary, and then Romania, and all those countries became the cradle of Jews in Europe. And Muslims, they got driven out of Spain, but they drove into the Balkans. So you have the biggest Muslim populations in Europe or in Eastern Europe. There's still Muslim-majority countries there. And you actually have sprinklings of mosques and Muslim populations all the way up to Lithuania and Poland. There are mosques in very small numbers now, but in Poland, you can go to the eastern Poland, you can go to wooden mosques dating back hundreds of years.
14: Wow.
9: Where that's really cool to go.
14: You've got a very, very cool photograph in your book of a little wooden mosque with a staircase that goes up for the minaret. When we think about, you know, religions in Eastern Europe, you mentioned Jews. It's hard to overestimate how important Poland was for Judaism during the diaspora. I mean, it was called the Jewish paradise for a while, even all the way back to King Kazimierz, right? Mm-hmm. Of course, when you have the Jewish paradise, it's a relative term. It was still tough in a lot of ways, but that would be a place that Hitler would put his sights on. And I think of the 6 million people Hitler killed, half of them died in Poland.
9: Half of them were in Poland. And Poland used to be part of this bigger country called Poland-Lithuania. It's a big, slightly ramshackle dual monarchy. But that was the homeland of most of Europe's Jews. And about 80%, 80+% of American Jews will trace back their lineage to somewhere in there, because most Russian Jews are from there too.
14: It's amazing. And it was just Jews would go there because that was the biggest welcome or the least unwelcome. Welcome.
9: And they had the biggest, they were useful there. This is kind of you can kind of imagine Eastern Europe in a way also the way the American West used to be. That was much more open, it was slower to develop. You had big forests and empty fields and you needed people. You needed settlers to come in, and you needed peasants to farm, and you needed other people to sell.
14: And a lot of anti-Semitic societies, they welcomed the Jews just from a pragmatic point of view. Jews had the skills. They were the bankers. They were the businessmen. They were the traders.
9: And in Eastern Europe, especially in Poland and Lithuania, especially in the East, they lived in towns. Like my grandfather came from one of these towns that I've spent a lot of time in, that like a real shtetl, which was 40, 60s, 80% Jewish. And Jews did all the small town activities, cobbler, baker, farmers, and carpenters,
14: right,
9: and all the things you would go to
14: the
9: a
14: engine,
9: town.
14: The engine
9: you know,
14: of the economy.
9: Some people are farming and they have to bring their grain and their things into a town and then have all those little small town services. Yep. And the Jews did all the small town stuff.
14: Here's an example of how faith permeates the sort of story of Eastern Europe. If you think of former Yugoslavia, you got Serbs, Croats, and Slovenes. And the way I understand it, they're all the same ethnically. They just are distinguished by their religions, Catholic, Orthodox, and Muslim.
9: So Serbs, Croats, and Bosniaks.
14: Slovenes
9: speak a slightly...
14: Yeah,
9: the Bosniaks have that Muslim, okay, and they essentially speak the same language. It's mutually intelligible.
14: But they'll call it Serbian or Croatian, but it's essentially the same thing. And you look at them, and all you can just define them by is their respective religions.
9: So the religion is that dividing line. The language is basically the same. If you're outside of it, to a Polish speaker like me, it sounds the same. I was just in a Starbucks listening to some Bosnian women speak, and I'm like, oh, I can kind of get this.
14: Mm-hmm.
9: But those religious identities, Muslim, Catholic, Orthodox, are huge dividing lines. And that's what split Yugoslavia apart, was that it was this cradle of diversity and ended up becoming a fault line that pulled it apart, ripped it apart, really, in the 90s in a really tragic way.
14: And this is what stirs the history that we read of. And when we think of the chaos and the heartache and the hard history of Eastern Europe, this is Travel with Rick Steves. We're joined by journalist Jacob Mikanowski today, and he's combined 20 years of teaching and travel and research, plus his own Polish, Lithuanian, Jewish, and Catholic family history into his latest book. It's called Goodbye Eastern Europe. You can learn more about Jacob at his website. It's jacob-mikanowski.com. And that's MIKANOWSKI. You write in your book, during the 20th century, fascism, communism, and nationalism provided people with powerful sources of meaning-making. Tell us about that.
9: Part of the goodbye Eastern Europe is you're saying goodbye, I'm saying goodbye to that world of my grandparents, great-grandparents, the world of that full diversity that vanished over the 20th century, that world where you would go to a village, and you can get glimpses of this in Bosnia, you can get glimpses of it in places in Albania, where you can go to a town and there's a mosque and there's an Orthodox church and a Catholic church and sometimes a synagogue, and they're all together, different faiths, that was kind of woven through everything. But that was held in place partly by empire, that there's something very far away, that if you have the rule and the rulers are very far away, the Ottoman Empire, the Russian Empire, the Austro-Hungarian Empire, that kind of no one is in charge of their own destiny, but everyone can kind of coexist or is forced to coexist. Because those divisions are useful.
14: But if you have a smaller unit of power, then it can work for purity, ethnic purity.
9: Exactly. And then you start saying, well, we need to be nationalist. We need to have a country that is ruled by the people who are the majority in it.
14: Yeah.
9: So we should have one language. And language usually goes with religion. And you have that attempt to impose purity on a space.
14: Because what I found in former Yugoslavia, because some societies were ravaged by the war and others were not, if you had a demographic situation in a former Yugoslav ethnic region and there was a very tiny minority, well, that minority had no chance. They would just escape. They would be banished. But if you had a sizable minority, there's where you'd have more fighting. And the part of Yugoslavia that suffered the most was the states that had sizable minorities instead of tiny minorities.
9: Exactly. And the kind of Bosnia-Herzegovina, that didn't have a majority. That just had a group of, like, there was one minority was biggest, that had a plurality, but no majority. And so you have everyone jockeying for power.
14: That's a prescription for bloodshed.
9: And trying to get the neighbors to come in and help you out, yeah.
14: In your book, you also wrote, history is never singular. It always provides multiple narratives with which to explain the present. Politics shifted into a never-ending series of battles about the past. So important to have a dual narrative. It's hard for me to write scripts. It's hard for me to write my guidebooks in Eastern Europe because you're captive of one guide and he's got one ethnic or community narrative. Whenever there's a wall, there's two sides and you got to talk to both sides.
9: And so much of the politics has become, like we were saying, about since the 90s has become about history. Some places like Poland and actually also Hungary and Romania, it'll be about finding a new reason for the country to be what it is. And so you promote certain parts of the past in a very active way that they're like, this is where we're at our best. This is the story we want to sell. And there can be very different. In Hungary, they will go back 1,000 years to the pagan Magyars, and they love the invasion of the Magyars and that story of conquest from outside. And in Poland, they really want the story of World War II and the story of the anti-Soviet war and the people who fought both Nazi Germany and the Soviet Union, that those are the people who kind of suffered the most and suffered in the right way. Mm-hmm. And you have those narratives built around. These are countries and societies that we used to be very plural, had lots of other people, not just one language, not just one religion. So you lose some of that multifacetedness, that mosaic that really is, I think, the key of what the region is about.
14: Journalist Jacob Mikanowski is guiding us through profound changes in the last generation to the countries that lie between Germany and Russia, from Estonia in the north to Albania in the south. Jacob's book is Goodbye Eastern Europe, An Intimate History of a Divided Land. Today's show is from the Travel with Rick Steves archives. Jacob Mikanowski, you've clearly done a lot of work with this Goodbye Eastern Europe project of yours, and also you've clearly woven in your own family's heritage, and you've been here in the United States basically for a generation, coming from Poland. And I'm wondering, because as I read through your book, there's so many things that kind of hint at what's going on in America today. Do you have any takeaways, any thoughts that the more we understand what's going on in Eastern Europe historically, the more we have a good insight into the challenges that American democracy is facing right now?
9: I think so. I think this might be a Polish perspective, but I often think, and I probably pay attention the most to Poland and Hungary, but they have some of the same challenges, some of the same developments. I see things happen there before they happen here. There's a way in which America is more like Eastern Europe than it is like Western Europe. Western Europe has these very kind of narrow politics that's kind of everyone's often, like in Germany, everyone's closer to the same page, I feel like. And in Eastern Europe, you'll have these major struggles between parties and one always trying to kind of crush the other one, wipe it out. And that democracy can't have this, when there isn't like a clear center, you can have this real attempt to negate your opponent. It's still democracy. It looks like democracy, but you're trying to always tip it over into something else. And you have some of that anger and that anguish coming into America, I think, like 10 years after I saw it in Eastern Europe.
14: And it's exacerbated by people digging into their religion and also people groping for wars that were fought a long time ago and to refight them.
9: To refight them and to come up with a very kind of set template of what this country should look like. It should look like this one thing, and everything that's outside of it is prohibited or prescribed. Like, this is what a real Pole is, this is what a real Hungarian is, and you have that kind of real American thing coming in.
14: So interesting. Such a great reason to understand where you're traveling by doing a little research so you can, or reading, so you can bring some context. And so important to travel. And while you're away from home, see if you can learn more about your own home by looking at it from that distant perspective. Jacob Mikanowski, thanks for joining us, and best wishes with your book, Goodbye Eastern Europe.
9: Thank you so much. It's been really great.
14: It's been said that a sense of longing keeps the Welsh feeling unfinished, but not undone. An educator from Massachusetts explains how she felt oddly at home the first time she visited Wales, and how a few Welsh words she learned helped her to capture the reasons why. Pamela Petro shares how the hidden contours of the human heart can find a home in Wales. That's next on Travel with Rick Steves.
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14: I often say that one of the benefits of travel is that by leaving your home, you gain a better perspective and appreciation of it. But for Pamela Petro, studying in Wales as a college student sparked a sudden and deep complication of her concept of home. And as it turned out, the Welsh have a word for that. Over 30 years later, now an author and a teacher of creative writing, her Welsh thing, as her family called it, is as strong as ever. Her new book, The Long Field, is a memoir that burrows into the sheep-dotted Welsh countryside to unearth far-reaching truths about the meaning of home, the meaning of place, of longing, and belonging. Pam, thanks for joining us.
21: Thank you so much for having me, Rick. That was the best introduction to me and my book I've ever heard.
14: Well, it's a delightful book, and I'm eager to just get a little better insight into Wales, because clearly you are excited about Wales, and I'm excited to get more excited about Wales.
21: Perfect.
14: Set the stage for us. What brought you to Wales initially, and then what happened?
21: Great. I knew nothing about Wales. I found a very particular master's degree program there, and it was in word and image studies, which I had done as an undergrad. And I went off to Wales thinking it was just this big barnacle on the map next to England. And I knew nothing. I didn't know there was a different culture, a different language, that Wales had become the first colony of England in 1282. I knew nothing about that. And I found out.
14: That's amazing to think of the distinct cultures within what we think of as Great Britain, isn't it?
21: And they are very, very distinct in many different levels.
14: Distinct and proud. And you feel that in Wales. And you stumbled onto a concept before you even knew there was a word for it. And I love that when you go, man, there should be a word for this. And then somebody goes, oh, yes, there is a word. Tell us about Cynefin.
21: Perfectly pronounced. When I got to Wales, I almost recognized the landscape, even though I'd never been there before. And that's because I had always dreamed up an ideal place where I could have a long view of the distant horizon. And in that view, I would be able to understand how the earth worked, how the hills knitted themselves to each other, and how rivers sculpted out valleys. And I could never see any of that growing up in New Jersey because stuff was in the way. Our stuff, the malls and the houses and the roads and the cars. So I never had a sense of that. And I got to Wales and I found it. And I felt utterly at home.
14: Was there any reason for that? Do you have Welsh ancestry or had you been exposed to that? Or is just like you accidentally stumbled onto the place where you have that magic connection?
21: I have no Welsh ancestry, but I'd grown up longing for a sense of geography in a sense, and also a sense of history. In New Jersey, indigenous people were the Lenape people, and there was no trace of them anymore. Yeah. But in this big open landscape in Wales, I found the Stone Age past and the Iron Age past.
14: Richness.
21: Yeah,
14: yes.
21: And it anchored me.
14: I know from reading through your book, you're sort of enchanted by the menhirs and the dolmens and the Stonehenge Age kind of big stony remnants of a mysterious past that we really can hardly understand, but we can imagine are representing quite a rich community.
21: Oh, you put your finger on it, Rick. That's it. It's these big, mysterious rocks out in the landscape, and they drew me to them and made me wonder so much. And I think that's when I first thought how important my imagination was to me, and maybe I could use it to be a writer someday.
14: So, Pamela, we are talking about this unique Welsh word, Cynefin. I've got it figured out now. And I guess it goes back to the way that the Welsh noticed that little baby sheep knew exactly which part of the mountain was theirs for some reason, and it was just innate.
21: That's correct. That is probably the most elemental meaning of Cynefin. Mm-hmm. But it can also mean a sense that you have that you feel at home in a place, though you've never been there before.
14: Yeah, you write about that. You call it, I believe, the unknown elsewhere. This idea of two definitions of home. I mean, where you live, you know, you have an address where if I want to send you a letter, it'll go there. But where you flourish. And you talk about other examples of that in Welsh culture. One travel writer who I admire and have long appreciated is Jan Morris. Tell us how Jan Morris could be dealing with the unknown elsewhere.
21: Ah, Jan Morris was one of my mentors, and I dearly miss her. Jan flourished both in Wales and elsewhere, and I think she was always drawn away and back, almost like a tide. And I think one of the places she experienced that sense of belonging to an unknown elsewhere was in Trieste in Italy. And her magnificent book, Trieste and the Meaning of Nowhere, is one of the books that I read that inspired me to write The Long Field.
14: And personally, she was a trans woman.
21: Yes, yes. She was just such an inspiration to me in so many different ways.
14: Somewhere between Welsh and European, somewhere between explorer and travel writer.
21: Yes.
14: And when we go through life, I guess we have to remember where we send the mail, the address, the physical address. It's a nice place, but it not necessarily where we really flourish.
21: That's right. And I believe, as you started the program saying, sometimes we have to travel in order to find home. Those in-between places are the most interesting ones.
14: This is Travel with Rick Steves. We're talking with Pamela Petro. She's the author and a creative writing teacher at Smith College in Northampton, Massachusetts. That's where she lives, but the place where she flourishes is Wales, which is the inspiration of her latest book. It's called The Long Field, Wales and the Presence of Absence, a memoir. She's been traveling in Wales now for over 30 years, and every summer she co-directs the Dylan Thomas Summer School at the University of Wales. Her website is pamelapetro.com. Take me to a moment, Pamela, in Wales where you do flourish. You know, a favorite activity or an interaction with people where you feel truly, almost crazily at home, even though you're far from New Jersey.
21: Great. Okay. One of the things I love to do in Wales is drive. I love the twisty, turny roads and leaning into the curves and downshifting up the hills.
14: Yeah.
21: And whenever I go back to teach the summer school in Wales, I rent a car and I drive up the Tyvee River Valley to the little town of Lampeter, where my summer school is based and where I went to school. And there's a certain point, I'll go around a curve and I see the hills in the distance and they glow a certain color green. And I see that green and I think the same thought, how can I live anywhere but here? How do I live without that green?
14: I love that. Now, there's another word that you focus on in your book. In fact, the book is called The Long Field. And there's a word that relates to that. Hiraeth, right?
21: Perfect. Hiraeth. You got it.
14: I love Wales in spite of my difficulty with getting the first base on the language. But Hiraeth, tell us about Hiraeth.
21: Hiraeth. It's one of my favorite words. One of its possible meanings is the long field, and that's how the title came about. Hiraeth means to be in the present moment, but longing for something beyond it, something that's in the past, perhaps something that you're always seeking in the future that just slips away from you. In the past, it could be a home, an actual place. It could be a community of people you once knew. It could be a former younger self who had dreams that maybe you've outgrown.
14: Whoa. It's interesting that, as I think you point out, that you think there's a Welsh word for this, but you don't know if there's an English word for it. I think that's uniquely Welsh.
21: They say Hiraeth exists in the Celtic languages, but there is no word in English. And we approximate it in English with homesickness or longing or nostalgia, but it's more than all those things.
14: You know, to me, it's related to Portugal and fado. If you've been to Portugal and the fado music, it's the song of the fisher widow. There is a sort of an inexplicable longing, a yearning of the soul in the fado culture in Portugal. I think they have a unique word for that also, saude.
21: That is exactly right. The linguists say that of the world's 7,000 languages, only two are exact cognates, and that's Hiraeth. And I have the Brazilian pronunciation, saudade. So my partner is Brazilian.
14: Oh, okay. Yeah, saudade, I guess the word is. So it's interesting that you wrote, it is Hiraeth that makes you Welsh. So with this, you've sort of found your home, haven't you?
21: Yes, I believe it goes back to that living permanently in one place but flourishing in another. And I love both my homes, and I love best being in between.
14: You know, one thing interesting, as you were talking, it occurred to me, you're able to let that emotion go. A lot of people are probably afraid to let that emotion go because they might get unmoored and get out of their comfort zone, frankly.
21: I think that being unmoored and being out of your comfort zone is what leads you to the creative place, and that's the important thing.
14: That's a kind of freedom. That is
21: yes.
14: a freedom right there, to embrace the risk of culture shock, to see it not as something to avoid, but something to embrace.
21: Oh, that's so wise. Yes.
14: See it as the growing pains of a broadening perspective.
21: Absolutely. In Wales, a lot of people feel that Hiraeth is something that is negative, that it draws the Welsh back into a past of the has been and never was, of a Wales that might have been had they not become a colony of England. And I see it, they say it's my inherent American optimism, but I see Hiraeth as an equation where there's absence, where something's missing, there is a potential for creative invention and imagination. And that can be on a national scale, all the wonderful hymns and poems that Wales has produced, or it could be personal. I've kind of lived my life longing for and imagining a Wales of the mind, and it's what allowed me to write my book.
14: So there's something about the personality, the humanity of Wales that's unique, that I think is the major attraction for you, more than somebody who goes, oh, I love the architecture, or I love the quality of the beer. Or
21: I love those things, too.
14: The markets and so on, yeah. Pamela Petro's book, The Long Field, Wales in the Presence of Absence, a memoir, was shortlisted for a Book of the Year in Wales when it came out. Her first book, Travels in an Old Tongue, describes looking for Welsh-speaking communities around the world. Pamela also writes about her travels among storytellers in the American Deep South in Sitting Up with the Dead.
10: She posts photos of whales on Instagram and at PamelaPetro.com. 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Pamela, you also write that the concept of hereith can relate to many things. Creative hereith, queer hereith, hereith of immigrants. Talk a little bit about that.
21: Absolutely. I think for me, one of the exciting things about writing my book was trying to imagine hereith in all different kinds of ways. One of which was maybe hereith as the experience of a minority group. And I relate that to myself as a gay woman. But I also, in the chapter, that same chapter, I talk about being a minority speaker. And imagine a country in which the language of that place is only spoken by 25% of the people. They speak a minority language in their own country. So they have a longing to be part of the majority. But the majority of people have a longing to express themselves in the language that their country gave rise to. And there's just a back and forth longing that hereith really gets to the point of.
14: Well, and Wales is a great example of a language that has rebounded.
21: Yes.
14: I think it was on a trajectory towards extinction.
21: Yes.
14: In the last generation or so. It's remarkable. It's not that it's becoming the first language of Wales, but people communicate in Welsh. It gives a new lease on life, I think, for being Welsh in a globalized society.
21: Da iawn wir. Very, very true indeed. And Welsh, or Cymraeg, as it's pronounced, as it's said in Welsh, is on the uptick, and people have devoted themselves to that. They've campaigned for radio stations and TV stations and bilingual road signs and education especially. It's wonderful to see my friends raising bilingual children.
14: It's a declaration of we are here.
21: Absolutely.
14: We are Welsh. I mean, sure, we got a British passport, but we are fundamentally the people of Wales. We speak that language. Our children speak that language.
21: Yes. And when you go there next, what you can say when you wake up in the morning, say bore da to everyone you see. It means good morning.
14: Bore da.
21: Bore da.
14: Ah, bore da.
21: Yes.
14: Ah, that's a good
21: everyone
14: one,
21: will love you.
14: Everybody knows slancha. I mean,
21: that's
14: Irish, but I suppose is that Welsh too? How do you say cheers?
21: Say yachida, good health.
14: Yachida.
21: Yeah, the English say yachida, but it's yachida, good health.
14: Yachida. This is Travel with Rick Steves. We've been talking with Pamela Petro. Her book is The Long Field, Wales and the Presence of Absence, a memoir. You know, one great thing about going to a country like Wales, it's a complicated, unique culture, and we can speak the language, even if we're a monoglot English speaker. I love to go to a Celtic country because I do get the sort of the sensation that I'm understanding a foreign language when I listen to people in a place like Wales talking. And the Welsh, like the Irish, have that wonderful gift of gab where you really enjoy talking, right?
21: Yes, and the accent is so wonderful. The Welsh accent goes up and down. It's like riding a horse. I feel like people's voices are on horseback, and I love that.
14: That's a beautiful way to put it. People's voices are on horseback.
21: Yeah, yes. The clip-clops up and down the hills, the hilly landscape of Wales.
14: So give me a couple more words you'd share with your students that
21: absolutely.
14: At a very bare minimum a traveler should be mindful of. What are a couple of words we should know?
21: I would say diolch is hugely important. It means thank you. That can go a long way too. Diolch. Uh-huh. With a little bit of a guttural at the end. Diolch.
14: We shouldn't be shy about the guttural stuff.
21: No.
14: It sounds just like we're being comical or going over the top, but no.
21: Go for it.
14: Go ahead.
21: Go for it.
14: Diolch.
21: Diolch and croeso. Croeso means both welcome, as in welcome to Wales, croeso I Gymru, welcome to Wales, and also croeso means you're welcome.
14: So croeso.
21: Diolch and croeso are really good to know from a manners
14: point of view. And I understand the word for Wales itself, the English word, is from England's perspective, and it means stranger or foreigner or something like that. And the local word means comrade or part of your team.
21: Thank you for bringing that up.
14: What is the Welsh word for Wales?
21: The Welsh word is Cymru, and it means
14: Cymru.
21: Home of fellow countrymen. But the world knows Wales by what the Angles and the Saxons called it, which is Wales, meaning home of the foreigners.
14: Home of the... That's not right.
21: That's not right at all.
14: Oh, my goodness. Hey, Pamela, as a teacher, you're kind of a tour guide. Let's just wrap up this lovely conversation with a moment in Wales where you're most gratified in your work, where your students, you hope may be having a transformational experience.
21: Oh, that's a wonderful way to wrap up. There is nothing richer to me and more satisfying than to bring a group of people to Wales of all ages and watch them fall in love with the place that I love. Mm. And we do that out in the countryside at all different places. But I think what came to mind as you said that is taking students to Carrigkennan Castle. It's a Welsh castle on the edge of the Brecon Beacons National Park, and having them write about that. But we write right there in an ancient barn that's now the coffee shop. And one of the students jumped up and said, "I can't remember what the walls feel like." And she ran out and she petted the walls. And she came back with a look on her face that she had just touched ancient history and she knew how to describe it. And to me, I get chills just saying that. That made me so happy.
14: I'm almost teary-eyed thinking of the joy you must have had as a teacher.
21: Oh, I think I cried.
14: Your student get it tactile. This is Wales. This is the long field. Pamela Petro, thank you so much. And thank

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9: From NPR News in Washington, D.C., this is Weekend Edition. I'm Scott Simon. This hour, the trade dispute with Canada sharpens while the president renames the Great Lake. We'll hear from NPR's Ron Elving. This week's death of a Serb general known as the Butcher of Bosnia brought back memories of a massacre that Ahmad Hustanovic lived through and doesn't want to relive.
10: I'm trying to deal with those memories. It was really hard for me. I don't know, I'm 40 years old, but I feel like a nine years old boy.
9: Then Robert Harris's new novel on an ancient Roman general, and the Wiggles return on stage. First, our newscast. Today is Saturday, August 29, 2026.
11: Live from NPR News in Washington, I'm Windsor Johnston. Search and rescue operations are in their fourth day after catastrophic flooding this week along the Nepal-China border. Helicopters are working to rescue people who are stranded in some of the hardest hit areas after poor weather temporarily grounded flights. Ajana Raja and her husband are from Northern California. They were on one of the buses at a border checkpoint in Nepal when the rushing water, ice, mud and debris swept through the area.
12: It just came like a roar. It sucked a bunch of buses, SUVs, people, the base camp, everything.
11: Crews are also digging through several feet of mud at a hydropower project where people are believed trapped inside a tunnel. The death toll in Nepal stands at more than 600, with nearly 3,000 others still missing, including about 90 Americans. The State Department is taking steps to send some diplomats back to posts in the Middle East, but the department is still encouraging Americans to avoid travel to countries that have been hit by Iranian missiles and drones in response to the U.S.-Israeli war in Iran. NPR's Michelle Kellerman reports.
13: In the early days of the war, as Iran struck U.S. interests across the Persian Gulf region, the U.S. evacuated diplomats and their families, leaving only enough staff for emergency services for Americans. Under ordered and authorized departures, as they're known, diplomats receive housing allowances to stay in the U.S. to work remotely. But that's only supposed to last 180 days. Now the department is sending some diplomats back. In Qatar,

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3: From NPR News in Washington, D.C., this is Weekend Edition. I'm Scott Simon. This hour, life in Iran, 6 weeks after what the U.S. called major combat operations. Then the Meta Mega Settlement and what else state attorneys general want from social media companies. How cities try to make changes to learn how to live with warming temperatures. And Angela Henson was at Dollywood this week wearing pink and rhinestones for Dolly Parton.
4: 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And, you know, that's why I wear what I wear a lot, because I like to bring happiness to people that sees me sparkle.
3: 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First, we have our newscast. 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
5: Live from NPR News in Washington, I'm Windsor Johnston. Search and rescue efforts are continuing around the clock 3 days after catastrophic flooding and mudslides devastated communities along the Nepal-China border. More than 600 people are confirmed dead and thousands of others remain missing, including dozens of Americans. NPR's Jennifer Pack has the latest from Beijing.
6: To reach the worst affected area, the Jilong-Raswa border checkpoint, Chinese rescue teams have had to go on foot. One group, accompanied by Chinese state broadcaster CCTV, arrived Saturday morning only to find vast stretches of mud. Suddenly, they spot a car and tree branches poking out. "Is anyone there?" the rescuers call out. They must work fast. They risk facing further floods, landslides, and avalanches. It's the same challenge over in Nepal. Uma Thapa with the charity World Vision tells NPR severe weather and blocked roads are limiting aid distribution. Jennifer Pack, NPR News, Beijing.
5: Health Secretary Robert F. Kennedy Jr. is facing growing pressure about the government's response to rising measles cases as students head back to school. NPR's Selena Simmons-Duffin reports a former health secretary is urging him to do more.
7: Kathleen Sebelius served as health secretary under President Obama. She said the fact that Secretary Kennedy is holding events about school lunches instead of raising public awareness about the dangers of measles is a choice.
8: Doing anything else seems to me a very intentional refusal to confront both the spread of measles throughout the country, but also the effectiveness of vaccines and a call to action for parents to get their kids vaccinated.
7: That's especially needed now as students go back to school, she said, since measles is extremely contagious and can cause blindness or even death. Selena Simmons-Duffin, NPR News.
5: Jury deliberations resume Monday in the trial of a Massachusetts woman charged with killing her three children in 2023. Deborah Becker from member station WBUR reports attorneys for Lindsay Clancy are seeking what's known as the insanity defense.
9: The trial has ignited a national conversation about

0: Terrell Hogan Law.
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4: From NPR and WBEZ Chicago, this is Wait, Wait, Don't Tell Me, the NPR News Quiz. I'm Alzo Slade.
5: And I'm Peter Sagal. Years from now, our grandchildren will ask us, what did you do in the Great Trade War, Grandpa? And we'll say, we looked at the ground and hoped nobody would notice us. We'll ask about the war to make the world safer, maple syrup. Plus, Carissa Hendricks, the alter ego of magician Lucy Darling, tells us how a great wig can lead to great things. And Alzo Slade reacts when I ask him to listen to my first rap mixtape.
4: Oh, my God. Oh, my God. Oh, no.
5: We'll ask who is really appalled and by what on our quiz coming up right after this hour's news.
6: Live from NPR News in Washington, I'm Windsor Johnston. Search and rescue operations are in their fourth day after catastrophic flooding along the Nepal-China border. Helicopters are working to rescue people who are stranded in some of the hardest hit areas after poor weather temporarily grounded flights. Ajana Raja and her husband are from Northern California. They were on one of the buses at a border checkpoint in Nepal when the rushing water, ice, mud and debris swept through the area.
7: It just came like a roar. It sucked a bunch of buses, SUVs, people, the base camp, everything.
6: Crews are also digging through several feet of mud at a hydropower project where people are believed trapped inside a tunnel. The death toll in Nepal stands at more than 600, with nearly 3,000 others still missing, including about 90 Americans. Congressional Democrats are preparing for the possibility that President Trump could try to undermine November's elections by claiming fraud or interfering in the voting process. A task force of lawmakers, staff, and outside experts is preparing for potential efforts to disrupt the midterms. NPR's Eric McDaniel reports.
8: The goal is simple. Here's Senator Lisa Blunt Rochester, Democrat of Delaware.
9: Our goal is to protect this election before the election happens, during the election, and after the election.
8: Members have already played a central role in challenging administration efforts to obtain state voter rolls and limit mail-in voting. Senate Task Force staff have also prepared a list of roughly 100 possible threats, including the prospect of a national election emergency declaration from the White House and the presence of federal troops at polling locations. A Homeland Security official told NPR ICE agents would not be dispatched to the polls and the administration wouldn't engage in what they described as hypotheticals. Eric McDaniel, NPR News, Washington.
6: The Department of Homeland Security has detained far-right British political commentator Milo Yiannopoulos. Brooke Thorington from member station WWNO reports ICE officers arrested him this week at New Orleans International Airport.
10: Immigration officials accused Yiannopoulos of overstaying after entering the U.S. legally in May 2019. They say an immigration judge issued a final order of removal July 22nd after Yiannopoulos failed to show for his hearing. Yiannopoulos rose to fame in the early 2010s as an incendiary conservative writer. He has been an outspoken supporter of immigration enforcement. The former associate of the rapper Ye, formerly known as Kanye West, was arrested ahead of Ye's Friday concert at the Superdome. His arrest comes amid an increase in immigration detentions as part of President Trump's crackdown. For NPR News, I'm Brooke Thorington in New Orleans.
6: This is NPR News. The world's top cardiovascular

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2: It's a test.

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3: I am having a debate with my mom about if bowl as in a bowl of ice cream and bull as in a male cow sound the same. And I think the more important part of this is that we think differently on it because she thinks that they're two different words and I think they're one word.
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6: 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A calidor seems to be a Arctic entryway or a mudroom. You know, you come through one door and then you come through the real front door.
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9: Live from NPR News in Washington, I'm Louise Schiavone. Iran's president says the Strait of Hormuz will remain closed until the U.S. makes good on its commitments to negotiate an end to the war. The Iranian leader says his country and Oman have reached a tentative agreement to manage traffic through the strait once it reopens. NPR's Carrie Khan has more.
10: President Masoud Pezeshkian made his comments on state TV at the six-month mark of the war. He says Iran and Oman have an agreed upon route for all shipping traffic. With vessels entering the strait through Iranian waters, they would exit through Omani waters. However, the president says Iran is not prepared to lift its blockade until the U.S. drops sanctions, releases Iranian funds, and brings an end to Israel's war in Lebanon. All commitments, he says, the U.S. had originally agreed to. No direct talks between the U.S. and Iran are taking place. The president also says Iran's economy has been hit hard by the war, with foreign trade dropping by more than a third. He urged Iranians to work from home and use public transportation in light of gasoline shortages. Kerry Khan, NPR News, Tel Aviv.
9: President Trump last night announced the U.S. has struck a deal with Venezuela to take control of up to 65 billion barrels of Venezuelan oil reserves in a partnership with a private company not yet named. Venezuela holds the largest oil reserves in the world. NPR's Ron Elving reports this comes amid continued uncertainty about the transit of oil from the Middle East.
11: Trump says the Strait of Hormuz is open, but only about a tenth as many ships can get through as did in March. Trump also says there's plenty of oil coming from elsewhere in the world, and he's just announced a deal to control oil from Venezuela. And it may be a great deal of oil, but it may take years to hit the market. Meanwhile, we're paying $4 a gallon for gas and lots higher prices for many other things.
9: NPR's Ron Elving reporting from Washington. A federal appeals court has ruled against prediction market site Kalshi in a dispute over whether using the site should be considered gambling. As NPR's Bobby Allen reports, the decision sets up a legal fight before the Supreme Court over the future of the industry.
12: Nevada officials have banned Kalshi, claiming it is an unlicensed gambling operator allowing illegal bets on sports, elections, politics, and the president's choice of words. Kalshi fought back. It argued the Trump administration has the exclusive right to regulate the booming prediction market sector. Now, the Ninth Circuit of Appeals in San Francisco has sided with Nevada. The court found that federal rules for so-called event contracts do not override state laws. The ruling creates a split with the Third Circuit, which sided with Kalshi in a similar case. Whether Kalshi and the multi-billion dollar prediction market sector is legal is expected to be ultimately decided by the Supreme Court. Bobby Allen, NPR News.
9: This is NPR News in Washington. The food supply chain impact of Europe's extreme heat and drought are rippling through fishing regions along the Danube River. From a lake in Slovenia and the side channel of the Danube in Serbia to fish farms in Bosnia, the Czech Republic, Romania, and Hungary, dramatically low bodies of water are depleted as fishing boats sit on dry, cracked waterbed. Damage is estimated in the millions. A growing number of cities are beginning to restrict right-on-red turns. Cynthia Abrams with member station WPLN reports Nashville could be next.
13: The proposal, which would ban right-on-red turns in school zones and high-traffic areas, is a response to Nashville.

0: Nashville's worsening pedestrian fatality rate. New York City, San Francisco, and Atlanta are among the cities that have already restricted the turns in a bid for safer streets. Nashville Councilmember Sandra Sepulveda, who introduced the legislation, says in Tennessee, the effort is overdue.
1: It's been pushed off for so long, and during that time, people have passed away.
0: So far this year, at least 21 pedestrians have died on Nashville roads. The bill will have to get approval from the city's Metro Council. For NPR News, I'm Cynthia Abrams in Nashville.
2: Nashville International Airport's name may be heading for a change. Tennessee Governor Bill Lee and the CEO of the Metropolitan Nashville Airport Authority have announced they would support renaming the airport for Dolly Parton. The authority considers the question next month. I'm Louise Schiavone, NPR News, Washington.
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4: You're listening to Away with Words. It's the show about language and how we use it. I'm Grant Barrett.
5: And I'm Martha Barnett. And Grant, I have a wee quiz for you.
4: A wee quiz. All right, fire away.
5: Okay. What do these three terms have in common? Banana quit, invisible rail, and ticking Doradito.
4: Ticking Doradito, invisible rail, and a banana quit. These sound like the games the people of the National Puzzlers League come up with. They all show up with bags of bananagram tiles, and they just invent stuff on the spot. It's incredible.
5: And then when they stop playing, it's a banana quit?
4: Yeah, something like that. Yeah, I don't know. What are they? Banana quit, invisible rail, and what was the last one? Ticking Doradito?
5: Ticking Doradito. All three of those, all the birders are raising their hands right now. All three of those are names of birds.
4: Oh, yeah. I think so. Doradito, I'm maybe hearing a connection to Dorado, meaning golden there.
5: Exactly. It's a yellow bird.
4: And so the ticking might refer to the sound that it makes, because that is a great tradition in bird naming them according to their sounds.
5: Exactly. Okay. And I think invisible rail has to do with the fact that it's rarely seen. And the rail goes back to a Latin word that has to do with a sound, like sort of a screech.
4: And they're beautifully camouflaged anyway, so this must be an incredible bird. It's hard to find.
5: Yeah.
4: And then the other one, banana quit. What is happening in there? Is that a reference to color?
5: Yeah, it does have a yellow belly, but apparently banana quits also hang around bananas. I think they like bananas. And the quit may be a reference to, again, the sound it makes, because they're also grass quits and orange quits. And I learned all this from a list of birds posted by bird expert Robert Francis online.
4: Well, we will link to Robert Francis's list of amazing bird names, and he has some beautiful pictures as well. You can find that all on our website at waywardradio.org. And don't you quit. Call us 877-929-9673.
5: Hello, you have a way with words.
6: Hi, how you doing? My name is Nick, and I'm calling from Stanton, Virginia.
5: All right. Well, we're glad to have you, Nick. I hope you're doing well as well.
6: Yeah, doing pretty good. You guys have had a lot of occasions where you talk about your favorite words and how they change. Well, mine's been the same since, like, high school, right? And this is now the second time it's gotten me on the radio.
5: Is that right?
4: All right. Who are we competing with here?
6: Well, the last occasion was a local classic rock station around here where I live. They had basically posed the same question. Call in, tell us your favorite word. And I called in, and, you know, they greeted me, and I just said, flabbergasted, and then hung up the phone. They actually aired the call. And then they used that clip of me saying flabbergasted and in some, like, promotional material in the next couple months.
5: Oh, my gosh.
4: We're going to do exactly the same thing.
5: Yeah.
6: Well, my favorite word hasn't really changed. It's still flabbergasted. But it occurred to me listening to your show and thinking about it that I really can't make up what it comes from, where that word comes from. You know, I get gassed in there from, like, a gassed or something, but that's about all I can glean.
5: Well, now, first of all, tell us why you love this word, flabbergasted.
6: You know, I just feel like it's got that, those consonants like you guys talk about, where it's just snappy. It comes off the tongue in a way that just feels almost provocative. Flabbergasted, right?
4: You know. The syllable stress is just right. Da da da da, right?
6: Mm-hmm. And as a rhythm, like a drummer person, that really speaks to me, I guess.
5: Oh, drummer.
4: But also,
5: yeah,
4: flabber
5: nice
4: is fun
5: rhythm.
4: To say,
5: yeah.
4: Right? That bubble sounds.
6: Right, right.
4: Several things that you said here just like really are great. One is you tried to parse the word based on your previous knowledge to figure out what its roots are. And that's such a good way to get more into understanding what we say and where it comes from. But mm-hmm. like most etymologists, you kind of ran up against the wall. Most etymologists don't have any good theories on where this comes from. As a matter of fact, there are no good theories as far as I'm concerned. And I would call this firmly origin unknown. Most authorities agree that the gast part at the end probably is related to aghast, meaning kind of astonished or horrified at something that's happened.
6: Right.
4: But the flabber part is where we get stuck. And there are some similar words in French and some other languages that might have to do with fables and storytelling that perhaps are related. But really, it's a long string of tenuous similarities that don't really have citations in the historical record, because that's what I look for as a lexicographer. But I will say, and I think Martha knows where I'm going with this, one of the most remarkable things about flabbergasted is that we have a really well-written chronicle of when it popped onto the scene and became a popular word. There was the August 1772 issue of Town and Country magazine. That's how old this is. There's a piece that's commenting on new words, and among them is the word flabbergasted. And I want to read this to you. It's written by an anonymous author, and he's describing the type of people who use such word as flabbergast. And he says that they are, quote, a set of beings in this metropolis without any characters or whatever. They are a kind of amphibious animals between fools and wits, fops and slovens, rakes and enthusiasts. They have not the invention to form any opinion of their own and are the mere echoes of coffee houses, newspapers, and playhouses. That's from more than 250 years ago, yet it is so similar to complaints about new language today.
6: Wow, that is absolutely fascinating. And you know, it's funny because I feel like this guy is kind of indicating using the word provocative to describe it earlier. You know, and I think that compared to a gas, there's almost an indignance to it, it feels like.
4: Yeah, more like being gobsmacked.
6: It's like you open your mouth and then you sternly shut it immediately or something, right?
4: Yeah, like, yeah, exactly. I can see the face now, like the UFO rises above the horizon and you are flabbergasted, your mouth agape, but then not agape.
6: Right, right, right. I don't think I've ever heard you guys not be able to find the origin. That's a first for me.
4: Nick, we're just really good at saying, we don't know, but not in those words.
6: Right,
5: Nick, thanks so much for calling.
4: Yeah, take care of yourself.
6: Thank you for having me. It's been fun.
4: Bye-bye.
5: All righty. Bye-bye. Call or text 877-929-9673. Another great bird name, predicted ant wren. I just love these.
4: Predicted ant wren. So A-N-T-W-R-E-N?
5: Yes, ant wrens.
4: Oh, wow. So where does the predicted come from? They calculated there was a gap in the phylum. They found the bird there, fell in the spot?
5: Yeah, pretty much. Biologists did a genetic analysis of birds in the western Amazon and predicted that there would probably be a new species of ant wren. And darn if in 2013 they didn't find one, hence the name, predicted ant wren.
4: I am predicting that you are going to call or text us to our toll-free number in the U.S. and Canada, 877-929-9673. Hello, you have a way with words.
7: Hey, how are you? This is John from Louisville, Kentucky. Thank you for having me.
4: Hi, John. Welcome to the show. What's up?
7: So I heard in a song in maybe 2009, it was a Jay-Z song, and at the end of the song, he was making a reference to a alcohol bottle, and he said he didn't want a Magnum. He wanted a Medusalem, and I had never heard that before. To this day, I've never heard that referenced in any way, and I did some research on it. And I just didn't come up with anything referring to a Medusalem, if it's a particular bottle shape, or I know it's a certain size, but mm-hmm. I was wondering if you guys could help me out with that.
4: Yeah, what album and song was that from Jay-Z? Do you remember?
7: So for all of the people who gave their computers viruses with LimeWire once upon a time.
4: Back in the day.
7: It was a little gem I got called Ghetto Techno. I believe it was something that didn't make the Blueprint 3 album, okay. But I just got it offline.
4: Okay.
7: And it's Jay-Z and Timbaland, and at the end of the song, he references a Medusalem.
5: Yeah, John, that's definitely ringing some bells. And it's all about size. I don't know what the exact lyric is, but usually when you're talking about the size of bottles of wine or champagne, the term is either Methuselah or Methusalem. And it's a big, big bottle of wine. A standard bottle holds about 750 milliliters. A magnum holds two times that much, you know, two bottles of wine. A Methuselah holds eight bottles of wine. So it's a big bottle of wine. What's really interesting about this is you may have heard the word Methuselah before, referring to the guy in the Bible who lived for 969 years. He was really, really old when he died.
7: Okay. Is that the reference to the volume just being extraordinary high number, more than usual?
5: Exactly. And what's super interesting about this is that Methuselah or Methusalem is one of a whole list of biblical terms, mostly kings in the Bible who are associated with these increasingly oversized wine bottles. So you have Jeroboam, okay. Rehoboam, Methuselah, Salmonaser, Balthazar, and the really big one is Nebuchadnezzar, which is 20 bottles worth of wine.
7: That's a tub of wine.
5: Yeah, that's a tub of wine. Yeah, there are lots of other ones as well. But apparently this tradition started as something of a joke, because the first one, Jeroboam, which denotes a bottle that's the equivalent of four bottles of wine or champagne, it's a play on the name of the biblical King Jeroboam, who is described in the Book of Kings as a mighty man of valor who made Israel to sin. How about that?
7: Oh, wow. Interesting.
5: Yeah.
7: That's very interesting.
5: Yeah. Yes.
7: Well, you guys were awesome. That's a. I appreciate you answering my question. Like I said, I figured maybe I was spelling it wrong or something of that nature, but I believe it was a Methuselah. And it wasn't really in a lyric. It was just more of a bit of a, you know, swag talk at the end of the song.
4: Gotcha.
5: Sure.
7: And you just let the song ride out with that in, like everybody else do your research if you care, you know. And it worked.
5: Yeah.
4: All right. Thanks for your call. We really appreciate it. Keep on joining.
7: Thank you very much. Thank you for having me.
4: Yeah, take care.
5: Okay.
7: I will.
5: Take
7: care,
5: John. Bye-bye.
7: All right.
4: Well, whether the size of your question is piccolo-sized or whether it's Nebuchadnezzar's size, which is much bigger, give us a call or text toll-free 877-29-9673.
5: Young from Berea, Kentucky, wrote us in response to our conversation about how to label the feeling of joy when your child meets a milestone like graduation, where you're so proud and excited, but at the same time, you're sad because they're leaving that stage of life. And she says she calls it a sadabration.
4: A sadabration. That's just a good, straightforward portmanteau.
5: Two words
4: pressed together to make a new one.
5: Celebrating, you're happy, you're sad because your child's growing up.
4: Well, press those numbers on your telephone. You can call or text 877-929-9673.
5: Stay put. We'll be right back to untangle the web of English.
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4: You're listening to Away With Words, the show about language and how we use it. I'm Grant Barrett.
5: And I'm Martha Barnett. And joining us now is the guy who always turns wordplay into a contact sport, and he is dressed for it, our quiz guy, John Chinesky. Hey, John, nice shin guards.
10: Got my pads on. This is going to be good.
4: Those are some big shoulders, buddy.
10: Let's get into it. Yeah. All right. You know, one vowel combination you see more often in Latin is A-E. Like in Caesar, you know, it's pronounced Caesar in classical Latin and Cesar in medieval or church Latin. But of course, we say Caesar, of course. In print, it's known as a ligature or combination of two vowels called ash. You're familiar with that, right?
4: Mm-hmm.
5: Sure.
4: A-E.
5: Yeah.
10: I'm going to give you a clue to a word with A and E together, an English word. This is or a loan word. Pronounce it however you wish. Are you ready?
4: Yes.
10: Okay,
5: yeah,
10: good.
5: Sure.
10: A and E together, A-E. A dessert named for when it was historically served after church services. And we're not sure why it's spelled this way, but it might be intended as a trademark.
4: Ice cream sundae.
10: Sundae is correct. S-U-N-D-A-E. Shakespeare could have used this word for his late romance about magic, betrayal, and forgiveness. It means a chaotic, turbulent situation or a whirlpool.
5: Maelstrom.
10: Maelstrom is right. Well done. Now, let's talk about people. Like many people you might know who share a name with a biblical angel whose name means he who is like God.
4: Oh.
10: You probably know many of these.
4: Really? Michael.
10: Michael is correct.
5: Oh, yeah.
10: M-I-C-H-A-E-L. Or we could talk about a fictional character whose name means God will hear. I'm sure he will hear, because in the first line of the novel, he says he wants you to call him
5: Ishmael.
10: Ishmael, yes. Let's travel to Valencia, Spain. I'm feeling kind of peckish for another A-E word. This loan word from Catalan means a wide, flat pan, like where you might cook a dish of rice, saffron, sausage, chicken, shrimp.
4: Paella.
10: Paella, yes. Now I'm hungry. Now, all of this quiz stuff hurts my head. What I really need is exercise. And as a child of the 70s, I'm a fan of what physical conditioning from the words for air and life?
4: Aerobics.
5: Aerobic.
10: Aerobics, A-E-R-O-B-I-C-S. Of course, I need music for my workout. A fleeting dance craze in the 1960s inspired a song by the Maytals that gave a name to what Jamaican music genre?
4: Reggae.
10: Reggae. The song was called Do the Reggae, R-E-G-G-A-Y, and they changed it to R-E-G-G-A-E, Reggae. Well done, guys.
4: Thanks, John. We really appreciate it.
10: Thank you.
5: Thank you, John.
10: If anyone wants to describe me as a maestro, that would be fantastic.
5: You're
4: a maelstrom, not a maestro.
5: See you next time.
4: Bye, John.
10: See you next time. Thank you, guys.
5: Well, we have a lot of fun on this show with John, and we'd love to have some fun with you. So call us to talk about any aspect of language. 877-929-9673 is toll-free in the U.S. and Canada. And you can always email us, words@waywardradio.org. Hello, you have a way with words.
11: Hello, yes, I'm Karina, and I'm calling from Maryville, Missouri.
5: Hey, Karina, we're glad to have you on the show. What's on your mind today?
11: So I am having a debate with my mom about if bowl, as in a bowl of ice cream, and bull, as in a male cow, sound the same. And I think the more important part of this is that we think differently on it, because she thinks that it's, they're two different words, and I think they're one word.
4: Oh.
11: However, we want to know why we hear the same sound differently.
4: Mm-hmm. Oh, this is so good. Let's recap here. So we're talking about two words. One is B-O-W-L, and the other one is B-U-L-L. And for you, they sound the same, but to your mom, they sound different.
11: Yeah.
4: Okay. I got answers for you. We have answers for you. Karina, this is something that's happening in several parts of the country. It's called a vowel shift, where vowels just kind of get nudged in one direction. And when one vowel moves, another vowel moves. So you usually end up with pairs of words that start to sound like each other. Sometimes they start to sound different. But when the vowel merger happens, it's known it's because they start to sound alike. So we also have P-U-L-L and P-O-O-L that sound alike. Okay. Do those sound alike to you?
11: Yeah, pool and pull.
4: It's funny.
11: They sound similar, but not quite the same.
4: Not quite. But yeah, but they're different. And I hear the difference when you say it. What about H-U-L-L and H-O-L-E?
11: Hole and hool. I don't hear them exactly the same.
4: Yeah. Okay. That's good. So there's a couple other things. So this vowel merger is happening in parts of the country. It tends to be the younger generation because that's where language change always happens, almost always happens. And it's become a fixture of the dialect. So this is a part of the country that includes northeastern Ohio, Indiana, Illinois, Missouri, Oklahoma, parts of Texas, parts of the Pacific Northwest, parts of Utah, and other places. So these pockets around the country, not necessarily a contiguous blob on the map.
11: Huh.
4: But the other thing that's happening here is, and this sounded what you were most interested in, is the fact that you can't hear the difference, but your mom can.
11: Yeah.
4: And so there's something that linguists call categorical perception. It's where during early childhood, during your language acquisition, your brain maps the acoustic boundaries of these phonemes. And now, phonemes are basically the sound building blocks of spoken language. They're more than letters, kind of less than words, and it's just the essential building units of language. And so because of this categorical perception, if you grow up, as you did, Karina, in an environment where the vowels in B-U-L-L and B-O-W-L sound the same, they're the same functional sound, then your brain learns to ignore slight differences. You just won't hear the acoustic variations. Your mom, on the other hand, grew up in an environment where they were substantially different. And so her brain does hear the difference. She does notice the acoustic variations.
11: That's interesting.
4: Yeah. And it's so pronounced, this categorical perception, that it is incredibly common for people to not only hear the difference in between certain words or certain sounds, but they believe that there's no way they could possibly miss the difference. And they get a little upset when you point it out. They get really worked up about it. And you can even show them like the sound waveforms where you record them and turn them into a visual graph that shows the sound and show visually how they're different. And they will still stubbornly deny it.
5: You know, I'm thinking about how some people pronounce the word B-O-T-H.
4: Oh, yeah. You know? We've talked about that. Do you say B-O-T-H with an L sound in it? Like a both, Karina?
11: I say both.
4: Okay, good.
5: You say both. Okay, and your mom says both as well?
11: Yeah, she says both.
5: Okay, yeah, because I know a lot of people who will say both, and they will swear that there's no L in the sound that they're making.
4: Yeah.
11: That's interesting.
4: The L is particularly problematic. For example, in the pairs that we talked about earlier, bowl and bowl, pole and pool, hole and hole, they all end in that L sound. And that L at the end of the syllable is what is known as a dark L. So the physical act of pronouncing that dark L kind of requires the back of the tongue to raise toward your soft palate. And that movement of the tongue pulls the vowel that comes before the L in a new direction. And that's kind of how the vowel shift begins.
11: That's very interesting. This makes me think of, I learn Ukrainian and there's a little bit of a soft sign and it has a little bit of an L in it. Like it's like, if I'm going to say like the sound I, but I have a soft sound at the end, it'll be L.
4: Yeah, perfect. Mm-hmm. That is such a great example because Ukrainian and Polish both share phonemes that are very similar to what we're talking about here. You'll find that same kind of soft L in Polish as well.
11: Cool.
4: Yeah. That's so cool. Karina, you stumbled upon something that many linguists have researched and studied. So that's the cool thing is you've like kind of plugged into this large data set of information. But also when you notice these generational differences, you start to feel like, wait, it's like being in a hot tub and feeling the water temperature heat up. You're like, I'm in the middle of something going on. I'm in the middle of this kind of carnival of language.
5: Well, Karina, we hope you'll call us again sometime. Yeah. And good luck with your Ukrainian studies.
4: Yeah. I only know one word, Veselka. It means rainbow.
12: That's cool.
4: All right. You take care, Karina.
12: You too.
4: All right. Bye-bye.
5: Bye. All right. Bye-bye. Well, maybe you've been having a conversation with a family member back and forth, talking about some aspect of language. We would love to talk with you about it. 877-929-9673. Hello, you have a way with words.
13: Hello, my name is Bill, and I live in Fredericksburg, Virginia.
4: Hi, Bill.
5: Well, great to talk with you. Bill, what's up?
13: Well, my wife and I were teachers in an Aleut community, the island of St. George in the Bering Sea. And one of the words that people use there that has always been interesting to me is the word Calidor. Now, a Calidor seems to be a Arctic entryway or a mudroom. You know, you come through one door and then you come through the real front door. Mm-hmm. And it's not heated. But I've always wondered where the word Calidor came from.
4: All right, so let's talk about this room for a second, because this is kind of particular to cold climates. It's the place where you leave your dirty boots, your coat, your outside gear, and where you leave your muddy stuff so you don't track all that back into the house.
13: Correct.
5: Yeah, I would call that a mudroom.
4: Yeah, mudroom. In our Arctic entry, I heard you say that's another term for it in Alaska, sometimes storm porch, although I think that's rare, or even just porch. But we're talking about, so one door on the outside, you enter this room, you dump your stuff, and then you go into the inside. In a cold climate, it keeps the house insulated, so you're not opening the main door right into the outdoors. And I'm so glad that you asked about Calidor. And, you know, Martha, you and I talk about so much of language, and we can get excited about stuff. But the words that get you really excited usually are just this stuff like Calidor, because it has traveled through so many languages to reach you, Bill. That word comes into the native Alaskan languages from Russian, from when the Russians controlled that part of Alaska.
13: Everybody in St. George Island had Russian names. So,
4: absolutely. Yeah. Mm-hmm. And you will still hear these borrowed words peppered in the native languages and occasionally in English. So Russia controlled what is now Alaska from around the 1730s to the 1860s. But even before and after that, there were many Russian speakers in the region. And one of the words they brought with them was this word that sounds like corridor, corridor. And it means corridor or hallway. And they used it to refer to this hallway or corridor that you would enter before entering the house. But they got it from Germans. And the Germans got it from the French. And the French got it from the Italians. And it was in Italy, it was a word for a particular kind of hallway or corridor and fortifications. So originally, it is literally the word corridor, as we use it in English, but modified from all this travel that it's done. And so now you find it in a whole bunch of Alaskan languages, such as Aleutic, Supia, Aleut, Yupik, and some others. It's just kind of incredible. And even, I love this, even you will sometimes hear it very anglicized as Kelidor, as if Kelly was the Irish name Kelly. And of course,
13: it'll go back to Europe.
4: Yeah, exactly.
5: Yeah, right?
4: It might. You never know. But it's got a ton of spellings, as you might guess. So Calador or Kellidoor. Most people want to turn that last syllable into the word door, D-O-O-R, but it's not actually, it's a kind of an etymological fallacy that's where it comes from.
13: Well, I'm glad to hear that, because I've never seen it in print. I've only heard it.
4: Yeah, you'll find it in the Dictionary of Alaskan Language and a whole bunch of people in Russia and in the United States and Canada who've studied the remnants of Russian language throughout that part of Canada have spent a great deal of time kind of logging these lexicalisms and recording them so they're not completely lost to history.
13: Wow. Thanks.
5: And now it's made it all the way to Fredericksburg, Virginia.
4: Yeah, that's right. And our show in English. So from Italy and through like a half dozen languages to reach this spot.
13: Well, thank you. That was fascinating.
4: Yeah, I knew it was as soon as I started. I'm like, oh, Bill doesn't even know what he's in for.
13: Well, thank you and have a good one.
4: Yeah, you too.
5: Okay,
4: take care of yourself.
5: Call us again sometime, Bill.
4: All right. Bye-bye. Stay warm.
13: Always. Bye-bye.
5: Call us with your language question, 877-929-9673.
4: Hello, you have a way with words.
14: My name is Lee, and I'm calling you from Fort Lauderdale, Florida.
4: Welcome to the show, Lee. What's on your mind?
14: Thank you. I'm happy to be able to share something with you. My mom and her sister were twins. As a matter of fact, we kids called them Heckle and Jekyll. They were always up to something. The twins always found something to argue about. One afternoon, my grandmother and I were sitting in the kitchen, and the twins were at it. And they're getting louder and louder and louder. Mind you, it was probably over a lipstick. My grandmother was a 5-foot sturdy Danish firebrand. She booked no nonsense from anybody. Mm-hmm. As the arguing continued, she gave me the eye. Grams stood up, put her hands on her hips, marched herself into the living room. Of course, I was her shadow. She got up to the twins and she looked at them and very sternly said, "I've had it with you two. You two are so loud. You sound like fishwives."
4: Fishwives? Fishwives?
14: Yes. She used that expression. That's the first time I heard it. But she did continue to use it throughout her life if anybody was getting loud. You're as loud as a fishwife.
5: Yeah. Well, that expression has been around for many, many years. It's not just original to her. To yell like a fishwife or scream like a fishwife or quarrel like a fishwife or scold like a fishwife or swear like a fishwife, all of those mean when you do that, you're doing it loudly and harshly and often with colorful language. I don't know if that was the case in your home.
14: No, that wouldn't have been the case there.
5: But the word fishwife is really interesting because the wife in fishwife actually goes back to the old sense of weef in Old English, which means simply woman. So a fishwife was a woman, married or not, who was selling fish. And if you picture a crowded fish market hundreds of years ago, women are selling fish and they're having to advertise these highly perishable items over the noise of their competitors, other fish sellers, then they're going to be loud and maybe trying to get you to come over with some coarse language or something like that. And so fishwives working in the fish market acquired this stereotype for these booming voices and uninhibited language. And the most famous fish market in London was the Billingsgate Fish Market. It was near the Tower of London. And Billingsgate itself has come to mean coarse slang. You'll sometimes see it in books or hear people use the term Billingsgate to refer to slang. How about that?
14: Huh. I've never heard that.
4: The weef that you were talking about, we see that still in alewife or midwife. But it is pretty fossilized when it appears, that old meaning of just woman.
5: Weefman is the root of
14: it's woman.
5: Of the word woman,
14: Yeah.
5: So there you go. How about that, Lee?
14: Well, I think that's great.
4: You take care of yourself. And
14: thank you.
4: Be good, Lee, all right?
14: Yes, you take care. It was great speaking with
4: bye-bye.
14: You.
4: Bye-bye.
14: Bye-bye.
5: Take care.
4: 877-929-9673 is this magical toll-free number that works in the U.S. and Canada. 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
4: You're listening to Away with Words, the show about language, how we use it. I'm Grant Barrett.
5: And I'm Martha Barnett. I just read a remarkable book. It's the true story of a woman who encoded sensitive information during the Cold War, Inside Notes of Music. The book is called Notes of Deception, How a Quartet of American Musicians Outwitted the KGB. The musicians belong to the Klezmer Conservatory Band, and Klezmer, as you know, is the traditional music of the Ashkenazi Jews of Central and Eastern Europe. And if the name Klezmer Conservatory Band rings a bell, it may be because you heard one of the group's many appearances on the old Prairie Home Companion show. In 1985, four young members of that band traveled to what was then the Soviet Union. And officially, they were tourists, but unofficially, they were going to several cities specifically to meet refuseniks, most but not all of whom were Jews who'd applied to leave the country and, as a result, were harassed or denied work or wrongfully imprisoned by Soviet authorities. American activists had asked the band to smuggle information about refuseniks in and out of that country. That's when the band's saxophone player, a woman named Meryl Goldberg, came up with an ingenious plan to create a secret code using musical notation. So starting with the note A for the letter A, she assigned the remaining letters to notes rising through several octaves, and she used sharps and flats to expand the number of available symbols. So eventually, she had this written score that looked for all the world like piano sheet music. But encoded in that music was vital data. It had the names of streets and landmarks and directions and information about contacting new refuseniks. And she even gave each song a fake title, like the one for the refuseniks in Moscow was titled Mosquito, and the one called Rigoletto was all about somebody in Riga. Now, if you actually tried to play that music, of course, you'd think, well, that song sounds pretty weird, but it got right past the KGB. And it turns out that Goldberg is not the first person to hide letters in music, because Johannes Brahms encoded the name of his true love in one piece of music, and Johann Sebastian Bach did something similar with the letters of his own name. Now, you might be wondering, like, how did he do that? But the trick was that in German musical notation, the letter H stands for B natural, and the letter B stands for B flat. So he created this famous musical cryptogram called the Bach Motif. It's really fascinating to read about. But part of this book read like a spy novel because it is this firsthand account of how frightening it is to be under constant surveillance in a police state and threatened and literally followed everywhere. It was only for a few days, of course, in Goldberg's case. But the book itself is also a moving testament to the power of music shared across cultures. And it's an inspiring reminder that even small acts of resistance can change lives. I think you'd like it.
4: It's a wonderful sounding book, exactly down my alley. The title and the author again?
5: The title is Notes of Deception, How a Quartet of American Musicians Outwitted the KGB, and it's by Meryl Goldberg, who co-authored the book with Vince Houghton, who, as it happens, directs the National Cryptologic Museum at the government's National Security Agency.
4: We'll, of course, link to that on the website. Martha and I love to receive your ideas about the next book we should read. You can email them to words@waywardradio.org.
5: Hello, you have a way with words.
21: Hi, this is Jill from Indianapolis.
5: Hey, Jill, welcome to the show.
21: Thank you, glad to be here.
5: What are you thinking about today?
21: When we moved to Indianapolis not too long ago, when we go to restaurants, all the servers say the word we, and they'll say, what would we like to order? Are we ready for the check? Would we like dessert? And it drives us crazy because the server is not eating with us. We're the guests. And I don't understand why they don't use the pronoun you.
5: Uh-huh. Oh. And Jill, where did you move from?
21: From Chicago.
5: Okay.
21: We didn't hear those types of greetings at all when we lived there.
4: Hmm. Interesting. Are you eating in a different kind of restaurant in Indianapolis?
21: Similar restaurants. Of course, Chicago has great restaurants. Mm-hmm. But even, the moderate restaurants in Chicago, we did not get the we. And it's everywhere in Indianapolis.
4: That's so interesting to me because it is everywhere. The waiters using we is pretty much all across North of America in English. And versions of it even happen in French and Spanish. It's so interesting that you didn't remember it from Chicago.
21: Yeah, it's highly unusual for us to hear that in general. It's interesting that you're saying it's all over North America mm-hmm. because we eat we travel a lot, and in certain towns you hear it, and in other towns you don't.
4: Well, there is something called the recency illusion, where when you notice something, then you keep noticing it. And I'm wondering if now when you travel, if you will start to notice this is everywhere, because it's been studied by linguists for decades. And reports of it come in from all across, again, English-speaking North America. But I wanted to get to the bottom of how you feel when a waiter uses we that in that way. What are we ordering? How are we doing? Are we still working on that? What does that strike you as?
21: So the waiter or the server is not eating with us. They're not ordering with mm-hmm. us. They're not going to split the bill with us. Because I look at the word we as inclusive of everyone in the party, including the person speaking.
5: Okay, so you're taking it literally then. I wonder if there's any element of feeling like there's a whiff of condescension, the way that some doctors will talk to an elderly patient or something like that.
21: I don't know, because we're starting to hear it in the veterinarian's office. They're talking about dog, and they'll speak about the dog and says, are we having intestinal issues? And it's like, well, we're not, but the dog is.
4: Well, I just want to kind of address the larger issues here. So it's easy to get annoyed by something that where we are not sure what's happening. And I just want to just say, although I don't want to take away that it's valid to be annoyed by it, it is 100% legitimate language, and it's got a real role that's happening here. Commercial language is kind of its own thing, and these commercial exchanges require this weird interplay and balance of power and control, and your waiter, by using we, is trying to negotiate that. For example, using we kind of puts them on the same footing as you. And actually, although it does feel like they're inviting themselves to sit down and have some of your meal, what they're trying to do is show solidarity and show that they feel like you and that they're part of your experience. And it demonstrates just by that one pronoun use that they're considering your thoughts. They're being empathetic. But I do want to say Martha brought up a really important point, and part of what can rub us the wrong way about that we, although it may be well-intended, and I think you have to assume on the part of the waiter that they mean well, is it does mimic the same language that we encounter in caretaking situations, caring for animals, caring for elders, caring for sick people. And
5: children. Small children.
4: Yeah, using that we is a language that we use, and it can't come off as condescending. But I don't think that's how it's meant. When it turns into a sing-song, so how are we doing? What are we having today? Then it's even worse. And I think that is definitely on the wait person when they fall into this rote recitation in a kind of sing-songy fashion. That means that they're being careless with their language.
5: Jill, I would love to hear from other servers. I know we have a lot of people in the restaurant business listening to the show, and I would be very curious to know what they think about using we themselves.
21: Great. Well, I'll enjoy listening to what everyone else has to say. So thank you for your time today.
4: All right. Thank you, Jill.
5: Excellent.
4: Take care now.
21: Okay.
4: Bye.
21: Thank you.
5: All righty. You can leave us a message anytime, 877-929-9673. Hello. You have a way with words.
0: Hi, this is Mindy, and I'm calling from Crescent, Iowa.
5: Hello, Mindy from Crescent, Iowa. What's on your mind today, Mindy?
0: Well, I am calling about a term that I've only ever heard from family stories about a certain family member. And the story gets a little spicy, so I should say beforehand that everybody here is in this story is gone from us, so I'm not spilling the tea on anybody. But my mom had a great aunt, Julia. And so I grew up around the Thanksgiving table hearing stories about Aunt Julia. And she was described as fearsome to me by my mom. She said she and her cousins would run when they saw her coming down the street. And she apparently once threw my grandpa irritated her and she threw a bologna skin at him. That was kind of one of the family stories. But despite this disagreeableness, Aunt Julia had a son named Herman. And whenever Herman is brought up in family stories, he was always referred to as the Woods Colt, W-O-O-D-S-C-O-L-T, Woods Colt. And so I always just thought it was kind of a funny term, and every time, like I said, every time he was mentioned, they'd say, oh, the Woods Colt. And so finally, as an adult, I decided to Google it and found out that it's basically a euphemism for a child born out of wedlock, you know, as they would have said back in the day. And so when I asked my mom about it, she said, well, there was a man that they thought was Herman's father, but they weren't sure if he and Julia were married. And so that whole thing is kind of murky. But anyway, it was just such an interesting term that I've always been curious about the origins of it. So that's why I'm calling.
4: Well, a Woods Colt is a really interesting term. It's had some changes over the years. The use that you have is how it's mostly used today, somebody who was born out of wedlock. And the origin of it is just about horse breeding or animal husbandry, where ordinarily, if you want to get the best animals out of your stock, you make sure that the right male and the right female of the animal breed, so you get potentially good offspring. But occasionally, animals will get loose and end up in the woods where they may have liaisons that you did not plan. And so when the colt is born, you may not know the parentage, and it might blow your whole plans for a good breeding stock right out of the water. So that's what a woods colt is, this idea of these animals who are mismanaged or managed themselves and
0: gotcha.
4: Have different lineages than you would plan as a farmer. But some other versions of this, Martha, is back as far as the 1830s. Let's see, catch colt and grass colt, C-O-L-T, old field colt, bush colt,
5: yep.
4: stray colt.
5: Yep. Yeah, a lot of euphemisms for those things.
4: Yeah, particularly in horse breeding country, but not only there.
5: Mindy, we're really glad you called.
4: Thank you.
0: Take care. Well, I'm glad, like I said, it's been a term I've heard my whole life, so I'm glad to be able to put some context to it. So thanks for your time.
4: Sure, bye-bye.
0: Bye-bye.
5: Well, what's the word or phrase that's been circulating in your family for decades, and it's finally time to ask about it? 877-929-9673.
4: Hello, you have a way with words.
1: Hi.
4: Hi, who's this?
1: Grant. Hi, Grant. This is Marilyn from Boston.
4: Boston. Hi, Marilyn. Welcome to the show.
1: Thank you.
4: Glad what can we
1: here.
4: Do for you?
1: So I grew up in Boston, or a town outside of Boston, Arlington. And in the early 80s, I moved to New York City. And then fast forward, 38 years later, I moved back here because of COVID. I'm now retired, and I volunteer at a food pantry, wonderful food pantry. And recently something happened, and I said, well, them's the berries. And the folks that heard me had never heard of it before. And I said, really? So I said, well, the meaning is that that's life, or that's how the cookie crumbles. Mm-hmm. And I remember that we used to say that all those many years ago. But I don't ever remember saying it when I was in New York or hearing anybody say that. So anyway, so I asked my longtime friends that grew up here in my family if when they heard them's the berries, and everybody to a person knew it. But the people in my town in Arlington, so the people that did not know it, even though they were local, they'd never heard of it before. And I said, well, maybe it's an Arlingtonian thing, which would be bizarro.
4: Marilyn, was it always a kind of expression that meant tough luck, or that's the way the cookie crumbles? Or did it also sometimes mean something was very good or very bad, or just kind of an extreme form?
1: Well, here, actually, I did speak to somebody, and they said, well, that's a good thing. That's them's the berries. That's good. But
21: 90% of the people I asked here said, well, that's the way, that's life. That's the way the cookie crumbles.
4: Gotcha.
5: How interesting. Yeah. Yeah, the berries can mean either one of those extremes, actually, you know, whether it's good or bad, you know, it's the berries. Or if, for example, you're at the end of your rope or you're out of patience with somebody, you might say, well, that's the berries. You know, that's the very end of my patience. You're working my last nerve. And I think Grant is asking about if you ever understood it any other way, because I think more commonly, if you use the expression the berries, if somebody says you're the berries, they mean that you're terrific or you're the very best.
4: Mm-hmm.
5: And this expression is strongly associated with 1920s slang, you know, that era of the bee's knees and the cat's pajamas and the eel's ankle and that kind of thing. But there's actually an earlier form that goes back to at least the early 1900s of all to the berries, meaning thoroughly first rate and exceptionally attractive. But there are lots of different kinds of variations of that as well, right, Grant?
4: Yeah, the all to the berries actually is descended from all to the good or all to the bad, which is from the early 1800s. And that comes out of bookkeeping or finance. It refers to the credits and the debits on a financial ledger or a balance sheet. And so that all to the good and all to the bad kind of turned into a snow clone, as we call them, where the pattern and the expression is kind of be replaced with other things to kind of repeat the pattern. And so you would get people in gambling or bookmaking, as they call it, who would write about losses or winnings when betting or wagering all to the good or all to the bad. And then by the late 1800s and the early 1900s, other forms start to appear where that good and bad are replaced with things like peaches, all to the peaches, all to the pickles, all to the velvet, all to the mustard, all to the elegant. But then, of course, the berries one, for some reason, was the one that lasted. And then the berries, as a standalone expression, lasted where the other ones did not.
21: Well, I don't know what it's about my town, but maybe there's a little negative part here. But mostly everybody says, well, them's the berries. You know, that's the way it goes.
4: Mm-hmm.
5: So yeah, fine. Yeah, at the very end of something.
4: Yeah,
5: you know?
4: Yeah.
5: The cookie's already crumbled.
4: Yeah.
21: Yeah, get used to it. Yeah,
5: get used to it. Yeah.
4: Marilyn, thank you so much for calling. And also, I just want to say good on you for volunteering at the food bank. We appreciate that.
5: Yeah, you are the berries, Marilyn.
21: I am the berries. You guys are the berries.
4: I feel like the mustard, but okay. Take care of yourself.
5: All right, take care.
21: Bye-bye.
4: Right, bye-bye.
5: Well, we hope you go all to the phone, or you all go to the phone and call us 877-929-9673. Away with Words senior producer is Stephanie Levine. 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
5: And special thanks to our nonprofit's volunteer board, Michael Breslauer, Josh Eccles, Claire Grotting, Merrill Perlman, Bruce Rogo, Rick Seidenworm, and Betty Willis.
4: Thanks for listening. I'm Grant Barrett.
5: And I'm Martha Barnett. Until next time, goodbye.
4: So long.

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5: Live from NPR News in Washington, I'm Louise Schiavone. Search and rescue efforts are continuing around the clock 3 days after catastrophic flooding and mudslides devastated communities along the Nepal-China border. More than 600 people are confirmed dead. Thousands of others remain missing, including dozens of Americans. NPR's Jennifer Pack has the latest from Beijing.
6: To reach the worst affected area, the Jilong-Raswa border checkpoint, Chinese rescue teams have had to go on foot. One group, accompanied by Chinese state broadcaster CCTV, arrived Saturday morning only to find vast stretches of mud. Suddenly, they spot a car and tree branches poking out. "Is anyone there?" the rescuers call out. They must work fast. They risk facing further floods, landslides, and avalanches. It's the same challenge over in Nepal. Uma Thapa with the charity World Vision tells NPR severe weather and blocked roads are limiting aid distribution. Jennifer Pack, NPR News, Beijing.
5: President Trump says his government has reached an agreement with Venezuela that could give the U.S. access to vast amounts of the South American country's untapped oil reserves. John Otis reports.
7: In a social media post, Trump called the agreement, quote, the biggest oil deal in world history. Venezuela's acting president, Delcy Rodriguez, said it will allow for the development of 17 fields in Venezuela with a proven potential of 65 billion barrels of oil. Under the agreement, the U.S. would partner with an unnamed private company to develop these reserves. Rodriguez said the deal would help revive Venezuela's oil industry, which had fallen on hard times after years of mismanagement, corruption, and U.S. sanctions. It comes nearly 9 months after U.S. military forces removed authoritarian leader Nicolas Maduro and established a pro-Washington government led by Rodriguez. For NPR News, I'm John Otis.
5: In Ukraine, overnight, a Russian airstrike just west of Kyiv hit a depot storing shells, drones, and other munitions, causing an explosion. According to the Ukrainian officials, at least 37 people were killed. A local official says at least 50 residential buildings were damaged. President Volodymyr Zelensky has ordered an investigation into how deadly ammunition came to be stored there, as Ukrainian law prohibits ammunition storage near residential areas.
8: It's a horrific situation, and the negligence of those who stored explosives right next to people is appalling. There is extensive damage. The community leader died while assisting with the rescue operation. My condolences go out to all the families and loved ones.
5: Ukraine's President Zelensky heard there through a BBC interpreter. This is NPR News in Washington. The Department of the Interior says there has been no political pressure and no final decision has been made on handing over a piece of land in Yosemite National Park to a private developer. From member station KQED in San Francisco, Sarah Wright reports.
9: A land exchange with property somewhere else in California would allow Kingsbarn Realty Capital to build a shortcut from a plot it owns to Yosemite's main attractions. The news was first reported by the publication Notice. NPR has not independently confirmed the reporting. An exchange like this has been under debate since the early 2000s, when the former landowner lost the same battle in court. Retired Yosemite Superintendent Don Neubacher called this latest attempt, quote, ridiculous.
10: When you do land exchange, you have to demonstrate it's in the best interest of the government. I don't see how anybody can claim that.
9: Kingsbarn has not responded to inquiries. For NPR News, I'm Sarah Wright.
5: The former president of Ecuador, Lenin Moreno, has been sentenced to prison for accepting bribes from a Chinese company in connection with the construction of a high

0: hydroelectric plant. The 73-year-old Moreno will serve his 5-year sentence under house arrest for health reasons. At the Royal Palace in Oslo, tens of thousands of mourners, many leaving cards and flowers, have paid respect to the late King Harald of Norway. He died Friday at 89. His 53-year-old son succeeds him. I'm Louise Schiavone, NPR News, Washington.
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2: 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I'm Jen Largis. Smart home technology is everywhere, but does it actually work? And do you really want some device running your home? The truth is AI can take care of a lot of boring stuff, as long as you set the rules. AI expert Tiffany Chazay explains where it helps and where humans still need to stay in charge. So Tiffany, can AI run your home?
3: Absolutely. Parts of it already can, and the list is getting long really fast because AI can monitor what's happening inside your home, can recognize patterns, make recommendations, and even take action if you give it permission. The important thing, though, is like the human is still the one deciding.
2: I would still like to be in charge. Yeah.
3: Yes. I like to think that like AI is like this home concierge. It watches the repetitive details. It coordinates the systems and it brings information to your attention. It can take a meaningful portion of the work from you in the home.
2: Walk me through a good way to sort of conceptualize the difference between a smart home device and the way AI sort of connects everything.
3: Yeah, so like a traditional smart home device kind of runs based on one fixed rule. But AI can consider context and interpret information, so it can choose between several possible actions. So instead of just turning the porch light, it can see, like, has the sun even set? So it can ask itself those questions and kind of make more advanced decisions rather than just turn it on at 7.
2: What are some other things that AI can actually do to run your home?
3: What you can do with AI is kind of like set a goal. So like, let's say you want to be more energy efficient. Your AI can pay attention to the weather and let you know it's about to be hot. It's time to lower the blinds or just lower them for you. Another thing I love, though, is that AI is really good at having the memory and the history of what's been going on. We had an issue where we had like 3 problems with our dryer. AI is able to say, well, these are all actually connected to one part. Instead of solving them one problem at a time and letting eventually the entire dryer go out, it's recognizing that one part is potentially the root cause of these issues. Let's say, you know, you buy a brand new fridge and there's maintenance on that fridge. So that manual can just be handed over to an AI and you could say, schedule this for me. It's not doing something fancy. It's just doing the boring work of saying like, hey, every 6 weeks, we need to do this thing on the fridge. So that's really the key there is like, it's so great with that memory and the reasoning with your information.
2: And what was the connection between the dryer and AI? Was it you inputting that information or were these things speaking without you in some way?
3: So this is really where I'm still the human in the loop. So I coordinate my information for my home in a simple project. And you can do this with ChatGPT, with Claude. So if I come back tomorrow and I talk to ChatGPT about something else, it's not going to bring up my dryer because it's in its own little world inside the AI.
2: So I'm thinking of this as the holder in my office that has files. Each of these is its separate area to keep that information in that one folder.
3: Exactly.
2: See how old I am? I'm talking about folder.
3: No, but you know what? That's actually brilliant because that's exactly what it is with AI.
2: I'm so curious to know what you have AI do in your home.
3: In my house, AI runs basically the entire system with my lights and with my music, my home entertainment system. And it really, it just does it through simple shortcuts on my phone and smart plugs. The lighting system runs on a series of rules. And this can be done with any like automation app. It can be done with a lot of different ways, but I love it because it's built into my iPhone. So there's rules like if I am home, and it's Thursday evening, I'm teaching a class, so I'll be in the office. I don't need the living room light on until 9 o'clock. So all these rules have just been told to the AI and it has the information. So when it comes time for the light to turn on, it'll consider what's the context.
2: Now, do you have any concerns with AI and your data?
3: Absolutely. I always want to know what information a device is collecting, where it's being processed, how long it's stored, which companies can access it. Local processing is highly, highly valuable. All that means is just processing the information on a device in your home instead of maybe putting everything onto the cloud or giving everything to one app. Just having the ownership of that data so that you're not kind of compromising your security.
2: So if you're new like me to AI, what is a good sort of starting point to have it maybe run some things in my home?
3: I always say start with something that's irritating or a waste of time or that you're forgetting. You really just need something simple that can save you a little bit of time. I really like using smart plugs, sensors. So I think starting with that really reliable, boring thing that's just going to save you time and you're going to notice it when it stops. That's kind of my rule.
2: So what do you think AI will be able to do in your home maybe in the next couple of years?
3: We're going to continue to see, I think, an agent that connects these different gadgets and manages a system. So when something breaks, it can diagnose. And I also think it's going to be a lot more of a conversational experience. You're not going to have to go through 17 apps. Like right now, it's so fragmented and hectic. And in the future, it'll just be like being a manager or a leader to your tools. Just like, here's what I want. Make it happen.
2: Tiffany, we appreciate your expertise and we appreciate you being here.
3: Thank you so much.
2: That was Tiffany Chazay. See more of her AI tips at techtiff.ai on Instagram. Right now, we're answering your home improvement and DIY questions. You can call us at 877-864-7460. 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Or you can leave us a voicemail anytime. 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
4: Hi, my name's Rhett Crow, and I live in Athens, Georgia.
2: Hey, Rhett, what's your question today?
4: I have an 1895 house with 4x8 foot windows. They're very porous. And in the mid-90s, I got custom storm windows made, and they are kind of big and unwieldy. We've taken them down 3 times to paint the house, and they are kind of coming to the end of their life. I'm retired and I don't have a whole lot of money and I don't even know what I will do. Is there some solution that I can tighten these windows up without spending, you know, tens of thousands of dollars?
2: Absolutely. Well, we've got Zach Detmore, general contractor for the show, here on the line to help us out. Zach, I think a lot of people face this question, right? You know, maybe your windows aren't in the best shape and it's just the thought of replacing them feels extreme.
5: I've got the solution.
2: Oh, good.
4: Oh, great.
2: See, Rhett, we're going to be fine.
5: Yeah. You know who actually uses this solution every year? Me.
2: Oh, good. Yeah, this is personally tested by Zach Detmore.
5: Yes. So I have a house with 120-year-old windows, 38 of them. Mm-hmm. To replace them with vinyl replacement windows would be $28,000. To replace them with really high-quality European windows would be about $78,000.
4: So
5: what I
2: You're very familiar with those numbers. Yes. You chewed on those, haven't you?
5: Oh, yeah. Trust me, I noodled those and I
2: windows,
5: said, you know what? I'm going to Puerto Rico and freezing. But so what I do every year is I buy this stuff called, it's basically like temporary caulking. The windows leak like a sieve, right? There's nothing separating me from the outdoors, and it's much colder where I live than where you live, right? And So I basically just put a bead of caulking between the window stop and the sash, and I just caulk the gap shut. And then come the spring when I'm ready to open my windows, I grab that bead of sealant and it just peels right off. It doesn't take the paint off. It doesn't take the finish off. And job done. It's something like, I want to say, $7 to $14 per tube. And I think 2 or 3 tubes does my whole house. So, and I imagine your house doesn't have as many windows as mine. You only have seven. Boom. One tube. You're good to go. Get yourself a caulking gun if you don't have one, and you can do some practice. I'll give you a little pro tip. If you don't really want to make it look beautiful. You want to make the bead of sealant be at least 1/4 inch or larger in diameter, because if it's really, really thin, it's not going to peel off as easily. So you really want it to be chunky enough that the product holds together, because it's like, think of like a stretchy rubber is what it turns into. But golly, I don't know why more people don't talk about this stuff. It's great. And think, I still have, if I had the $78,000 in the bank, I would still have it, but I spent it at Puerto Rico. So
4: much better pictures.
5: Yeah, exactly.
2: Can't show them to anybody.
4: Is this a special kind of caulk or just regular caulk?
5: Oh, it's not regular caulk. Do not use regular caulk. Okay. This is a specialized caulk. And because I live in a cold climate, it's something that's very readily available. So I don't know if you can pick it up at your local hardware store, but you could order it online. And what you're looking for is like a terminology that says something like peel away. So temporary, for windows and doors, temporary draft stopping, and it peels off. You're not looking like, there's going to be a lot of standard caulkings that say door and windows. You want something that you remove. The one I use is clear, and it says peel, very large letters on it, a temporary product.
4: Okay.
5: So look for that and you'll be golden.
4: Awesome. You just saved my electric bill.
5: Oh, no, you're heating with electric? That's expensive.
2: That's
4: no, it's more. And Georgia, it has more to do with the AC. The heat isn't much down here, but until the summer. And then it's frying hot.
2: Oh, jeez. Mm. You don't want to lose your cool air out the window either.
5: You know, it's still never going to be as good as new windows, but it's certainly a lot cheaper. And also, if it doesn't work, then you're exactly where you are now, minus, a few bucks.
2: $10.
4: A tube of caulk.
5: Yeah.
2: All right, Rhett, we wish you luck with it.
4: Awesome. Thank you so much. I've never heard of that, and I will definitely find it.
2: Yeah, give it a try. Let us know how it goes.
4: I will. Thank you so much.
2: Coming up, we answer more of your home improvement and DIY questions. 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
6: Hi, my name is Jeanette Davies, and I'm calling from Hanford, California.
5: Hi, Jeanette. What's your question today?
6: Yes, I own a property, a townhouse, 1,200 square feet in Henderson, Nevada, and I have family members living in it now, but I really hate the flooring. It's terrible. In the kitchen area, I have sort of a sand-colored tile that has basically been very impossible to keep clean. In the living room area, we have a sort of a cherry fake wood. And then up in the upstairs, we have carpet that is very old. And here's what I want to do. And I was looking for some advice. I've heard that people can paint their tile. Number one, I don't know if that's a good idea. Number two, I really just want to get rid of all the flooring and have the same kind of flooring throughout the entire house.
5: Absolutely.
6: So that's my question. Yeah.
5: Absolutely. Well, I'm here with Zach Detmore, general contractor for the show. And Zach, we've thought through a lot of flooring options in the past, haven't we?
7: Certainly. And this won't be the last time we do either.
5: This won't. But it will be the 27th time we've talked about painting tile and agreeing that we don't think it's a good idea, right?
7: Yeah, I think you're right, Jed. It's bad for business.
5: Mm-hmm.
7: And the main reason is it's very hard for anything to stick to tile, right? Because it's smooth.
6: True.
7: And one of the things that keeps your floors from looking less dirty than they actually are is the fact that they are different color. There's a variation in color. So once you paint something a solid color, you will see everything. If you thought it was hard to keep clean before, you'll see everything because it's just monochromatic, you know? So
5: I've seen some people do it in low traffic areas and it held up for a little while. I'm not saying that all painted tile is bad, but I think especially in a kitchen in a high traffic area where there's a lot of moisture, there's, you know, things being, you might want to mop it. You might want to clean it a little more aggressively. That's a tough spot for painted tile to survive and look well done.
7: Yeah.
6: Yeah. I have no reservations if it was a good idea or not. So
7: your instincts are correct.
6: I guess what I'm really looking for is uniformity throughout the whole townhouse, because basically right now it's so fragmented.
5: So Zach, which way does that have you leaning?
7: I think honestly, it probably makes an argument for an engineered floor. So an engineered floor is a piece of hardwood that is stuck to a piece of plywood. The fact that it's stuck to plywood means you're going to have less of that seasonal movement that we're concerned about because of the area you live in. And the fact that it's pre-finished potentially means it's finished in a factory, so you're not paying someone to sand it, stain it, and do the finishing work at your job. You're basically just paying for installation. You're going to pay a little bit more potentially for a pre-finished engineer floor than you would for a solid wood floor, because a solid wood isn't finished yet, but then you're going to save it on the finishing. And you can typically get it to match your steps, and you can pick the color and finish you want at the store, that light color right there. You know what it's going to look like. You buy it as is and get it installed. So that to me, I think is a nice sweet spot that threads the needle between spending too much, but also giving you a durable floor that's going to work for you, but also work for many people who live in this space after you.
5: Mm-hmm.
6: Right, which is a good point, since it is a property I'd like to, to leave to my children when I'm gone.
7: Exactly. And one thing we're sure about is that things just keep getting more expensive. So maybe it's $5,000 to replace the floors. Maybe it's $50,000. I'm not sure. But the bottom line is, if this is a legacy property, And your grandchildren are using it, you're going to be, maybe you spend 25% more going from LVP to the hardwood now, but you're going to save them a heck of a lot of money down the road when they turn it over. They just need to sand those floors, and that's a nice gift to give them. Good luck with it, and thanks for making a conscientious choice here.
6: Thank you. I appreciate your expertise.
5: Call us now to have your home improvement or DIY question answered. 877-864-7460. 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Or you can leave us a voicemail anytime. 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
8: Hi, this is Rebecca Obstahagi from Minneapolis, Minnesota.
5: Hi, Rebecca. What's your question today?
8: Well, we bought a house like 2 miles from our old house, and it's in a different kind of area, much more newer homes than our old house. And it has oak floors, but the spaces between the boards are getting bigger. And I don't understand why.
5: Absolutely. We've got Zach Detmore, a general contractor for the show, here on the line with us. Zach, you've never seen floorboards open up like that, have you?
7: Yeah, not in the last 10 minutes. All right, Rebecca. So when did you purchase this house?
8: Last May.
7: And when did you start noticing they were opening up? What part of January?
8: You know, I totally didn't even notice when we, you know, did the walkthrough of the house. It's just such a completely different house than what we were living in. We were living in like a wonderful 100-year-old house, you know, with oak woodwork and stuff. And this is much more modern. So anyway, it just kind of came to our, notice after we've lived here for a while, and I've just noticed all these spaces between the boards. And I just know that how on earth could you squeeze the boards back together, you know, to get rid of the spaces. So.
7: Gotcha. So here's what's happening. When you purchase new wood floors, you need to bring them into your house and acclimate them. And you need to acclimate them to the humidity you're hoping is in that house, right? And you said this house is relatively new, right? Do you think these were the original floors or they were replaced recently?
8: Yeah, well, this house is, it's 30 years old, right?
9: 1993
8: it was built. So.
7: What I think
8: it's not
7: is happening.
8: New, but. To me, it's new.
7: Right. So what I think is happening is just failure to acclimate the floors properly. So that the wood may have been a little bit too large, meaning it was swollen up because it grows sort of side to side. So not in the long direction, but it'll grow in the short direction. So it was swollen when it was installed. And then once the house got conditioned, the humidity has been lower ever since. So unfortunately, this isn't a simple fix, because it's going to somewhat be cyclical with the season. So probably you bought the house in May, you were focused on other things, then you headed into the humid time of the year, and over the summer, the gaps are smaller. And then you started noticing it more as humidity dropped, at least in New Jersey. You know, we really see, in my house, I see big gaps in the floor more acutely in January, February, and March. And they really annoy me. You know, there's crumbs falling in them. And then here comes July. And I'm like, you know, they're not that bad. I don't know why they didn't bother me. But they basically shrink up because wood is a product that moves. So what I typically recommend people do is pick the ones that
8: live with it.
7: Well, yeah,
5: avoid
7: basically
5: looking down for a few months.
7: Pick the ones that bother you the most. And you can buy a wax, sort of like a wax crayon. And you can either sort of drive it into the gap, or you could take a lighter or some sort of heat source and sort of melt it in. And then the wax is soft enough that come the humid season, if it pushes out, it will be soft. If you put wood filler in there that gets hard and brittle, it's the type of thing that it'll push out of the joint. It'll catch on your socks and it'll be chalky and gross. But the wax is soft enough that it'll sort of move with the floor. And that's basically what we'll do. It's something you can do yourself. You could just do one crack. You could take the time and do bunches of them, but we'll sort of like work through a client's house who has this problem, because it's very, very common. And sort of just say, you know, all right, we filled that one. Do you want us to keep going, or should we stop there? Oh, this one's beginning to bother you. And just sort of hit the main thoroughfares. You know, if it's a kitchen, if it's a mudroom, a place where you're sweeping constantly, maybe we'll do more. If it's under a bed or a sofa, you know, we'll just let it do its thing. But that's typically the solution, is to just sort of go around with wax and fill where necessary.
8: Repeat the name of that wax.
7: Oh, so there's not necessarily one specific wax. So if you go to your local home center, typically in the painting department, they're going to have, like, close to the stains, they're going to have either a multi-pack that has several browns, because you know, each board's a little different color. So you typically want to buy like four or five different colors, and you kind of mix and match and pick the one that's closest for that application.
8: Whoa. Yeah, my floor is completely blonde. It's natural, I guess you'd say.
7: Right. So if you're worried about it, there's a kit you can buy. If you search on the internet, wax kit, and it's got like 27 different colors. And I think it's less than $40. And that's what we use, because then we have sort of the whole rainbow to pick from. We can touch up everything. So get yourself a wax kit and a lighter and a little pillow to sit on, and you know, maybe a glass of wine.
8: Yeah. And when can I make an appointment with you for you to come to my house?
7: I'm available
5: tomorrow.
7: He's already
5: getting his keys. Yeah. He's got his keys. He's on his way.
8: Yeah. I'll give you the combination.
5: Okay.
7: Excellent.
5: Thanks for the call, Rebecca.
8: Thank you.
7: Good luck. Have fun.
8: Okay. Bye-bye.
5: Call us now at 877-864-7460. That's 877-864-7460. Or you can leave us a voicemail. Hello, you're on This Old House Radio Hour.
10: Hi, Jen. My name is Mara, and I'm in Los Angeles, California.
5: Hi, Mara. What's your question today?
10: My question is, I live in a house that's quite typical of L.A. It's a 1930s one-story house, Spanish style, and there's lots of tile in it. There's kind of a tile backsplash in the bathroom that has a horizontal crack in it. Lots of settlement. We're in earthquake country.
5: Mm-hmm.
10: The crack is really uneven. It's probably the width of about 6 4-inch tiles.
5: Okay.
10: The crack goes through the shiny glaze. My initial idea was just to replace that one row of tiles. Two big issues. One is it's a 1930s color, so I'd have to have a custom batch of like 300 tiles made in order to replace this roll of four. And then just as big a problem, if not bigger, is that if some tile person comes in and knocks those tiles out, there's always the chance that they're going to crack one of the adjacent tiles, in which case I create a bigger mess than I'm solving. What do you think? I've been working on this for ages, and I don't know what to do.
5: I'm sure. Well, we've got Zach Detmore, general contractor for the show, and the show's Mason Mark McCullough, both here to help. Mark, is that an option to remove a section of a tile and fill in any way, or how would you normally handle that?
11: So the problem with that is going to be if you extract whatever is broken in that crack. So now you have an open crack, and you're lucky enough to find the correct material that can be used. And I think it's aesthetics mostly. It's going to be the color that's going to concern you, because that crack is not going to go away. And if you are able to fill that crack and get some kind of satisfaction from the color, the problem is going to be that that crack is going to come back. I think what your only option to make it right is replace the tile. But before you put in something new, you're going to have to find the cause of that crack. I do understand the settling and the earthquakes and all that. That's very viable. But there is some kind of carpentry or something backing up that tile that is showing you that horizontal crack. Sometimes it's a 2x4 stacked on top of a 2x4 and then used as a backer for the tile. Any movement or shrinkage in the wood is going to take away the resistance of the tile. And again, that crack will just show up. And as far as extracting, it's just like anything else. You really have to have someone or yourself with the correct mindset. You know it's going to be tedious. You know it's going to take you a minute, and you know you have to be skillful. To me, it's a matter of time. So if you slow down and really concentrate on what you're doing, you shouldn't damage the tile that are adjacent to the ones that you do want to take out. Zach, what do you think can be done about the backer?
7: Sure. I mean, I think once you open it up, if it looks like it's just a clean crack, you could fortify it with some sort of epoxy or mortar right to fix it. My tip for you in terms of the demolition phase is you can get a diamond cutting blade for a rotary tool. So that's one of those sort of handheld rotating tools. This is probably the size of like a silver dollar, and it's very, very thin. So it allows you to very precisely and accurately make relief cuts in the tile you're removing, so that you can remove it in pieces, because it's typically when you're trying to remove something in one big chunk that you start undermining the surface that the adjacent tiles are adhered to. And then see if you can track down that tile. First person that comes to mind for me is like the vintage tile shop. It's this this wonderful woman who sort of like goes into people's basements and plumbing supplies houses that are closing down, and she buys all that stuff. So see if you can find it there. Or you may find like a really cool accent that you fall in love with that you could insert into there. But yeah, really, really slow, easy demo. And I think, yeah, you're right. And there's no way to fill that gap and be satisfied with it, but you could definitely swap it out.
10: I love the idea of the vintage tile shop. Diamond blade, if I run that past a tile person, they'll know. If I say, can you take it out in small pieces with a diamond blade, will they know what I'm saying?
7: I would say once you hire someone, you're going to have to rely on their expertise to do it in a way. I would just stress your anxiety about undermining the substrate. So, you know, hey, my goal is to really preserve everything around here. So I'd really love to have the conversation about this becoming a bigger thing before it becomes a bigger thing. So let's not start the project unless we're going to do our best to keep it a small thing, right? But yeah, they would absolutely know what you're talking about if you said a small diamond blade.
10: Super helpful, and really appreciate it. Thank you so much.
7: Take care.
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0: 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It's This Old House Radio Hour. I'm Jen Largis. Coming up, a 3D printer can be a surprisingly useful tool when something around the house breaks. But first, we head to North Carolina's Outer Banks, where Silver Linings Playbook author Matthew Quick remembers the dream home he nearly lost to a devastating storm and what it forced him to reckon with.
1: I'm Matthew Quick. I'm an author, and this is my old house. My wife and I always wanted to be full-time artists. After Silver Linings took off and the movie hit, we finally had money to buy a place that we could make into a house of art and music. It was a place that Alicia and I were both going to write novels. She had a baby grand piano that she played, and she was recording music. When I saw it, it looked palatial, to be honest. And there was just about 50 feet of windows where all you could see is the sound. The first thing we thought is that the sunsets are going to be epic here. My wife, who suffers from seasonal affective disorder, practically wept with relief. This would be a living space that would change us psychologically. It was a place where the outer world merged with the inner world. And sometimes you would see dolphins coming up, you would see eagles, you would see osprey diving all day and taking up fish. So it was really as close to nature as I had ever been. On the first floor, there was a full bar where the original owner had epoxied all of these images from his life. And he was a playboy, surfer, you know, it was full of casino chips and pictures of him with his shirt off with girls in bikinis. It was radical. And I thought, well, that would be the first thing that we take out. But everyone would come and see the bar top and would love it. So we kept that. When I quit my tenured teaching position, I told my father that I was doing this because I had always dreamed of being a novelist, and he called me an idiot. He just thought it was the worst idea ever. After the movie came, and I had book contracts, and I was being paid to write screenplays in Hollywood, I really thought that buying the house in the Outer Banks was signified to my father that I wasn't an idiot. But when he came to my house for the first time, he walked through the door, walked up the steps, threw himself down on the couch and crossed his arms, and then refused to speak to anybody for an hour. It really crushed me. But I look back now and I see that my father's success and his sense of self were very fragile. The higher I climbed in my career, the more threatening he found it. And I think it really stained that house for me as well. There were great nights. My closest friends and I would sit on my bulkhead at 2 a.m. and look at the mainland and see all the little twinkling lights at night. And there was always this one little green light that reminded me of the light Gatsby would see in The Great Gatsby. You know, and I would sit there and think about that wonderful novel and feel like I was living this fairy tale life. But I think that the drinking was sustaining the fantasy for me in a lot of ways. I can only do that for so long before my 40-something body gave out and said, you know, we got to make a change. I got sober cold turkey, and I got writer's block at that time. So my career stalled out. I started to feel I wasn't worthy of the house. And so the house became this great symbol for that, because anyone who saw my house would say, oh, Matthew Quick is killing it. But for at least half of the time I was living there, it was the worst time of my life, period. It was a few days before Christmas, and I had come home from book tour, and my wife said, I need to tell you something. You know how there was a storm last night? She took me out back, and it looked like a giant had come and ripped the bottom 8-foot bulkhead 10 feet out into the sound. The water just took everything. It was as though there were these forces in the world that could just come and rip a part of you away at any time. I have this recurring dream where the house would fall into sound with my wife and my dog in it and me, and it would happen every night. I brought this up with my analyst, of course, and we started talking about the house being a metaphor for my father's mind. the dementia had come and his memories were leaking out. And so Alicia and I made the decision to sell the house and to move to Beaufort, South Carolina, where my parents were, for me to spend time with my father trying to heal this father-son wound that we had, which is what I've been doing for the last 3 years. The iPhone brings up those old pictures, and I'll see a picture of the house, and I'll say, this is so beautiful. I can't believe that I actually live there. It seems like a dream or a fantasy, even though it was our life for 10 years. And one of the things I really try to do now is be grateful for the moment and be grateful in real time for the places that we are. And so that's been a real healing experience. And that house taught me a lot. And I think it took me where I needed to go. And I'm grateful for that.
0: That was Matthew Quick. Dad, Love Me, a memoir from Avid Reader Press, is out now. Do you ever wonder about the stuff in your house and where it actually came from? Marketplace's David Brancaccio did some digging, and what he found is stranger than you'd think.
2: There's an object in your kitchen drawer that the church once believed was a tool of the devil. Four of them probably in there in a little tray next to the spoons. Start with the name. It comes from the Latin forca, a pitchfork, and the word for the forked frame the Romans strapped across a condemned man before they executed him by the whip. Knives go back 2.5 million years. Spoons, 3,000. The fork is brand new, as eating utensils go. By the 11th century, the Byzantines eat with small personal forks, gold, silver, ivory. And in the year 1004, one travels west. Maria Agiripolina, niece of the Byzantine emperor, comes to Venice to marry the son of the Doge with a case of golden forks, two prongs each. At the banquet, she doesn't touch her food. Her eunuchs cut it into pieces. She spears each one and lifts it to her mouth. Venice loses its mind. A clergyman denounces her from the pulpit. God, in his wisdom, he says, already gave man natural forks, his fingers. To use metal instead insults him, and the shape does not help. Two prongs on a handle. Everybody in that church knows who else carries one of those. 2 years later, plague comes through Venice. It takes Maria, it takes her husband, it takes their infant son. That should be the end of the story. It is not, because a monk named Peter Damian sits down to write about her. He never met her. He was a child when she died. He writes that she was too delicate to touch her own food, that she impaled it, his word, on a golden instrument with two prongs, that her vanity was hateful to God, that God took revenge, and her body rotted while she still lived in it. She died of plague. So did her husband. So did her child. But Damian became a saint. Saints get the last word. And that closes the book on the fork in Europe for the next 400 years. What finally breaks the spell is candy. 15th century Italy gets rich on sugar, and the fashionable dish is whole fruit preserved in syrup. It's sticky, right? Slides off a spoon, impossible with a knife. So out comes the fork. And because there are more guests with a sweet tooth than there are forks in the house, you wipe yours off and pass it to the next person beside you. It spreads, but it's still not respectable. In 1605, a satirical French novel mocks the court of Henry III as an island of hermaphrodites, meaning theater, artifice, falsehood. And how do you know them? Well, they eat with forks, badly, spilling more than they swallow. That's the fork in 1605, foreign, effete, a little satanic, and bad at its job. 1611, an Englishman named Thomas Coriat comes home from Italy and reports that the Italians won't let a man touch the serving dish with his fingers. London finds this hilarious. They nickname him Forcifer, fork bearer, which in Latin also means gallows bird. England comes around the way England usually does, through money. A fork is silver. Silver is status. By 1633, Charles I rules that it is decent to use a fork. By 1700, it's standard across Europe, although British sailors are still refusing them as unmanly in 1897. America is later still. Under British trade law, the colonies ship raw materials out and buy finished goods back, so a fork is an import and an indulgence. Governor Winthrop of Massachusetts is said to have owned the first one in the colonies. For a while, the only one. Americans don't really pick up the fork until after they've thrown out the British. And then it wins outright. Two prongs become three, three become four, somebody curves them so it can scoop as well as stab. So tonight, you'll open a drawer and take out a small steel pitchfork, you'll put it in your mouth 40 times, and you won't think about it once. 1970, a Massachusetts company that supplied rations to the military trademarks a piece of molded plastic, a spoon, with tines cut into the end. The spork. Kentucky Fried Chicken hands them out first, then everybody, cafeterias, prisons, drive-thrus. One utensil is cheaper than two. And look what it is, a spoon that cannot hold soup, a fork that can't hold anything, a tool that does both jobs badly on purpose so you can eat in a car with one hand and throw it out. A saint vilifies a woman for a golden fork with two prongs, vanity, he calls it. 900 years later, we made one out of petroleum, gave it away free with fried chicken, and dropped it in the trash on the way out. Now that, some will say, is a tool of the devil. And that's the secret history of your home. I'm David Brancaccio. Now back to you, Jen.
0: Thanks, David. Curious about what's in your home? You can call us at 877-864-7460. And tell us what you want to know. Ever have a small part break at home? Well, you don't always have to wait for a replacement to arrive. A 3D printer can make everything from a new appliance handle to a simple shim. And they're easier to use than you might think. You may even be able to try one out at your local library or community center. Jake Ward is here to share the everyday fixes he's making with his. Okay, Jake, can anyone use a 3D printer?
3: The short answer is absolutely yes. It used to be that with 3D printers, you had to be a tinkerer. You had to assemble it from a kit. You had to know how to calibrate it, how to dial in all the settings just right to get something useful off of it. But the great thing about modern 3D printers is that's just no longer the case. It's a lot more of just an appliance. You unbox it, you plug it in, hit print, and watch it do its thing. So if you can operate just a standard inkjet printer, you can use a 3D printer.
0: So what have you used a 3D printer for in your home?
3: When I bought my first 3D printer, my wife was extremely skeptical. I decided to kind of look around the house and see if there was anything I could print to make her life a bit easier. The first thing I printed was our toddler has these bibs that she'll use when she eats, and we didn't have a great way of drying them. So I printed this custom double hook that came down from our cabinets, and we could hang them right there above the sink, and it would dry perfectly. And the next thing I printed was she would go on these long walks with the stroller, and there was nowhere to put her large water tumbler. So yeah. I custom 3D printed this nice little cup holder that clipped onto the handlebars and was just perfect for quick access to the water. That cup holder video actually got 17 million views. So
0: I believe that. That's a real problem.
3: Yeah. So she recently dropped the lid to our crock pot. Luckily, the glass was intact, which is nice, but the plastic handle completely shattered, which bad mm-hmm. for her, good for me, because I get to show off the usefulness of the 3D
0: Proof
3: printer.
0: One more time. This is a good investment.
3: Right. So I printed out this nice handle and I upgraded it too. I had it in a slot for the cord to go when you're transporting it. So you can customize 3D prints to like your specific needs. It's great for that.
0: And so are there any limitations to 3D printing?
3: One big one is the size. So standard 3D printers are about a little less than 1 cubic foot. So if you want to print something, it's going to need to fit within that, or you're going to have to get creative in how to break up your thing into smaller pieces and have them like interlock together. Generally, they're not food safe. So printing a crockpot handle, fine, but a crockpot ladle, probably not fine. Temperature can be an issue for some prints. So if you have something that's going to be outside or in extreme temperatures, you're going to want to use a material that has a bit more heat resistance.
0: Yeah. How do you know if the material is strong enough for what you're looking to print?
3: There's two basic materials that are used. The first one is PLA. That's going to be useful for anything from decorative items to more light duty hooks. Like I've had one hold 25 pounds, no problem. And then if you want something that's a bit stronger, there's a material called PETG. There are engineering grade filaments that are a bit higher strength than that if you need that. But I'd say PLA and PETG are going to be the right choice for 95% of use cases.
0: And are those compatible with all printers, or is it kind of like an inkjet printer where you got to get the cartridge that matches your setup?
3: That is not the case at all with 3D printing. Hmm. You can get any brand of filament and it's pretty universal. It's going to work on your printer. Like I mentioned, there are some higher grade materials that do have specific requirements. For instance, you might need a printer that is enclosed as opposed to open air, just so drafts don't come in. But for the most part, any filament can work on any printer.
0: And where do you find designs to print?
3: The 3D printing community is very open source. So there's thousands and thousands of designs available online on websites like Printables or MakerWorld. And so you can just download a design that you want and hit print, and it's easy as that.
0: When you do think of a design, what kind of apps or different programs do you suggest for a beginner?
3: The first program that I started learning, and I actually still use to this day for the majority of my designs, is called Tinkercad. It's completely online, so you don't need a powerful computer to run it, and it's completely free, and it's extremely intuitive. So it's basically like digital Lego. You can just take these basic geometric shapes and combine them together to create what you want. So for someone looking to get started, I definitely recommend checking out Tinkercad.
0: Over the past few years, 3D printers have really come down in price, but is there somewhere you can go to sort of test one out or play around with one just to get a feel for it before you decide if you're ready to own one?
3: You'd be surprised. A lot of county library systems have free 3D printing services. And there's also like dedicated makerspaces that offer those same services. And the great thing about these is you're only having to pay for the material that you use, which is on the order of a few cents to a few dollars.
0: So interesting. Well, Jake, thank you so much for this information. This is really intriguing.
3: Sure. Thanks for having me on.
0: That was Jake Ward. You can watch all of his 3D printing videos on his YouTube channel. And now it's time for one last thing, my favorite tool.
4: Hey, Jen, it's Roger Thuy. I'm the building engineer for the show. My favorite tool is a step bit. So it's like a drill bit, but it comes in increments and different steps for sizes. So if you're trying to drill a half inch hole or a 3/8 inch hole, you have the ability to have one bit that does all of those sizes. So when we're drilling into ductwork, as an example, to measure pressure, I want to be able to drill a 3/8 inch hole. And so I can use that step bit to step through that sheet metal to get to the proper increment within my step bit so that I have a proper 3/8 hole to make those pressure measurements with my manometer. So the step bit is a great tool to be able to do that.
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0: and the Arts, and the Public Welfare Foundation, committed to advancing transformative youth and criminal justice reforms.
1: Welcome to Film Spotting. Josh, it turns out that we went very long, longer than we normally do, cutting the podcast version of this show. This was a double album, top five movie needle drops edition of Film Spotting with guest Rico Galliano from the movie podcast. So we are giving you a very compressed version of the show, cutting down the top five to just the 3-1 picks. If you would like to hear a lot more banter, a lot more discussion, all of the picks, you can find that wherever you listen to podcasts.
2: There's just not enough radio airtime for all of that, Adam. So we need to go podcast. Yeah, turns out Rico knows his music, huh?
1: He really does. Let's start the top five then by welcoming in Rico and agreeing on some criteria for our picks. Here comes Johnny. We are very pleased to be joined now by the head of audio at MUBI, Rico Galliano, a returning guest here on Film Spotting. Rico, how are you?
3: I am so glad to be back. I couldn't, like, you know, my day was going pretty good. Now it's about to get awesome.
1: We'll see how it goes. I mean, maybe we'll let you down.
2: I like the confidence. I like the confidence, Rico. Thank you for bringing that.
3: How could it be wrong? We're going to talk about music and movies.
1: What could be better? Indeed. And you inspired this top five because you have been putting out into the world, and we've been enjoying it, side two, Needle on the Record side two. This is part of the movie podcast, and you first did this in 2023. What made you want to revisit this series?
3: Oh, I mean, if I had my druthers, this would be the series.
1: Maybe it could be.
3: I'm a music and movie geek. Yeah, this is our latest season is the second time that we're tackling great needle drops in movies. And I mean, mainly what's funny is that I think since we did the first one, first of all, the first one was really successful. So that always helps. The first season that we did of this is really successful. And then ever since then, I've been thinking about the movies that I wish that I had also had a chance to cover. We had a great time the first time. And what's funny is that I actually kept track of all the ones that, you know, you would think of something and be like, oh yeah, oh, I would love to talk about that. None of those actually ended up being in the season. For various reasons that had nothing to do with my love of them. But that was also cool because actually we did a few that I knew the movies, but I hadn't really realized how interesting and important some of the music was in them. So that was groovy.
1: Well, I still have a few episodes left in the series, but I'm enjoying it so far. I hope our listeners will seek it out. You can get the movie podcast wherever you get your podcasts. And
3: thanks.
1: Let's jump in to our needle drops. Josh, we can come back to Rico as our needle drop expert here in a moment. But of course, our usual approach is we like to define the top five list. I don't know if we need to define what a needle drop is, but that's how we usually do it. And we establish our criteria. And I'll start with you. But when I was thinking about this, I always kind of took for granted I knew what a needle drop was. And then I started looking around. I'm looking at some different lists online. I found one from Fader, thefader.com. They had the 100 best needle drops in film and television history. And I'm looking at the list and I'm thinking, I'm seeing some here that didn't strike me as what I thought was maybe a needle drop. And then I read their definition and it seems so broad. And this is what they said: a piece of diegetic or non-diegetic music that enhances the mood, flavor, and or narrative of the film / show. And I'm like, okay, so a needle drop
3: that's
1: is
3: wrong.
1: I mean, it's just, so it's just any, it's any pre-recorded music. And that kind of seems to be what a lot of sites were going with. And I almost, Josh, went with, or was going to force myself to go with, a needle drop being it had to be completely non-diegetic. That a needle drop for me was a filmmaker is the one dropping the needle, right? Like they're dropping it over the film is the way I almost thought of a needle drop. Not that that was the right definition, but that was going to be my definition. I didn't end up setting that restriction. And I actually only ended up with one, I think, that was truly completely non-diegetic. So we'll see as we get through our list. How did you end up defining it?
2: I had a very similar experience where I thought we didn't need to think much about this one. It was obvious. And then when I sat down, I realized, the non-diegetic diegetic question came up. The opening credits sequence came up to me. Do I set those aside? And as usual, what happens is I needed boundaries to winnow down my list to justify for me setting some things aside. So yes. I largely did avoid opening credits, I think. I also went in search of a handy definition. I found one, Adam, that's maybe not quite as specific, but I did use as a guideline for not only my choices, but organizing the order of my list and thinking about how these songs were actually working in the context of the film. So this comes from the Hollywood Reporter, a 2025 roundup of the top 40, appropriately, I think they probably chose that, top 40 of all time, they said. And this was co-written by Scott Roxborough and Patrick Bresky. Here's their definition of a needle drop. The use of a pre-existing track that complements, collides with, or completes the images on screen, creating something bigger than either alone. So I loved that, narrowing in on complements, collides with, or completes because it just gave me a way in to think about the use of the song. Didn't really restrict me from choosing an opening credit sequence if I wanted to. Wouldn't be surprised if the two of you might have that.
1: Sure.
2: So it painted a way forward. I don't think it's the end all be all definition, but it was helpful to me because this is a massive topic with so many amazing choices.
1: Yes.
2: I just needed something to cling on to.
1: Well, I don't know that that actually helps you narrow anything down. That still opens you up to almost the entirety of great needle drops.
2: It's not more specific, but it does. The way it helped me narrow down is, you know, there are great songs that are dropped into a movie that we love.
1: Yes.
2: If it didn't really do one of those things distinctly, and compliment is a little broad, right?
1: Yes.
2: I mean, obviously, every song chosen, it wouldn't make our list if it didn't compliment it in some way.
1: In some way. But I understand.
2: But I do think the notion that a needle drop can work differently was helpful to me.
1: Okay. Let's go now to our number three needle drops. Rico, what's your pick?
3: Number three. This one, it's almost too obvious, but I also like, I think maybe the way that I was picking this, I never really talked about what my parameters were, just like the things that moved me that I really, and nothing beats the, well, two things beat this because we've got two more on our list, but almost nothing beats this, which is the use of Trouble by Cat Stevens in Harold and Maude.
4: Trouble set me free.
3: One of the great soundtracks ever. And a movie that I saw probably, like a lot of people, you know, in repertory, you know, it was in a place in Pittsburgh called the Pittsburgh Playhouse that had a different movie every night. And Harold and Maude was one of the perennial favorites, along with things like Monty Python and the Holy Grail and, you know, The Graduate, things like that. But that was probably the first time I'd ever heard Cat Stevens. And it seems, first of all, is that so many of his songs, even though they were written in the 70s, feel, in some cases, the late 60s, still feel so modern to me. They're these perfect, they're not like, you know, in that era, there was a lot of epics. There was a lot of prog going on. These were just like these perfect little pop gems. And there's like 10,000 of them in this movie. And that one is the most heartbreaking. Should I say what it is for those who somehow listen to the show and haven't seen Harold and Maude? Because it is a pretty big spoiler. It's like right at the end.
1: I think you've given them enough warning.
3: Turn it off if you must. So, you know, Harold and Maude, of course, about a May-December romance between young Harold and octogenarian Maude. At the end, he thinks that he's going to marry this woman. And he's also a guy who's you know, ironically been obsessed with death, and she's given him a reason to really love life. And he goes to her house thinking that he's like going to marry this person, and she reveals that she's decided on her birthday to take pills and end her life. And in one of the great cuts ever, he looks at her for forever and ever and ever when she tells him that she's done this, and he just says, "What?" And at the second that he says it, it cuts to a ambulance and him not wanting her to die. And that song by Cat Stevens starts playing.
4: Trouble.
3: And it's a very obvious song to play. It's about trouble. Oh, trouble, trouble move from me. In some ways, it's a really obvious choice if you're going to be soundtracking your entire movie with Cat Stevens. But it's also just so freaking beautiful. And I think if my memory serves, you can't even hear the siren. It's just the music. You know, the actual details of what happens almost don't matter. What matters is how truly sad this is. And it continues through the sequence. She has passed away. The doctor comes out. You can't hear what's being said, but you know that she's actually died. He goes and gets into his car. It seems like he's going to kill himself by driving off the edge of a cliff. And just as he's about to drive off the edge of the cliff and the song ends, the car goes over the edge of the cliff, but we reveal that he jumped free and he did not go over the edge of the cliff. And he's just standing there holding a banjo. It's the saddest moment, followed by the most hopeful moment ever. And it, like, even just thinking about it makes the hairs on the back of my neck stand on end. Pretty hard to top. And by the way, Cameron Crowe was responsible for re-releasing that album in its entirety. That soundtrack was often like truncated. And I think it was back in the 90s, Cameron Crowe of all people decided that he was going to get the full soundtrack reissued. And there's just tons and tons of great music on that. Since then, it's also been reissued with everything. But I just want to say that Cameron Crowe agrees with me.
1: As he should. And how about just the fact that you could do an entire top five of uses of Cat Stevens songs in movies?
2: Yeah.
1: Because you would have,
2: I mean, Rushmore has two of them.
1: Yeah. I mean, this is maybe an incomplete list, but not only do you have Trouble. Of course, you have From Harold and Maude, If You Want to Sing Out, Sing Out, which is also great. Yep. Rushmore, The Wind, fantastic. Maybe not that great of a movie, but Father and Son in Guardians of the Galaxy Volume 2. Wild World, my favorite.
3: It's amazing.
1: Cat Stevens song. Peace Train in Almost Famous and The Holdovers. There are probably others. The Wind is also in The Holdovers.
2: Rushmore. I think Cat Rushmore Stevens has got me. Here Comes My Baby. That's his.
1: Here Comes
2: too,
1: My Baby
2: right?
1: too.
2: So I don't think Cat Stevens certainly was played as I was growing up. And, you know, my parents had those records. But I think my movie experience of his music was probably Rushmore first. I came sadly late to Harold and Maude, which, of course, is, you know, has been noted as a huge influence on Wes Anderson. So it makes complete sense that he would use two of Stevens' songs in Rushmore. But I think, you know, The Wind was a tempting in Rushmore was a tempting choice for me, but I went
1: so
2: another Wes Anderson direction.
1: Yeah.
2: as we'll get to. Not going to go there for my number three. However, let me make another choice first. And that is going to be from Killer of Sheep, the Charles Burnett film. The song is This Bitter Earth, sung by Dinah Washington. This is Burnett's 1978 masterwork, set in the Watts neighborhood of L.A. Basically follows a husband, a father. He's a slaughterhouse worker. He puts in these long hours working. He notably avoids taking illegal shortcuts to make money. And yet the American dream, he just can't get it. He can't grasp it. The movie itself, you know, famously couldn't get distribution for years precisely because of the music. Burnett couldn't secure the rights to all the music that he uses here. And it's so key to what the film does. So it's understandable that he had to like fight this battle, because in addition to Dinah Washington, the movie employs Paul Robeson, Earth, Wind and Fire, Rachmaninoff, Gershwin. The needle drop that I'm going with, though, is Dinah Washington with This Bitter Earth. And this plays as the husband and wife. They're played by Henry Gale Sanders and Casey Moore. They're dancing. They're almost like just kind of slowly, softly swaying in the room of their apartment. They're against this window that's glowing. So it's this sadly beautiful image, because it should be romantic, it should be sentimental, but here's where the song's title comes in and how the song just, you know, sounds. It's partly about life feeling like a dead end, you know, the world being stacked against you.
5: This bitter earth, well, what the fruit it bears.
2: Burnett uses this long extended fixed take for this to let the music play out, to let them be in the moment together and not interrupt it with any edits. It's interesting, like Moore is moving more than Sanders is. She's trying to caress him and he's not responding. It's almost like he's this statue floating in the air more than he's fully embracing the music. And sure enough, when the song ends, she tries to kiss him some more, and he just kind of peels himself away and walks off screen. So it's a deeply sad moment. It's deeply moving. And I would say this is like a complimentary example. It's just perfectly complemented by the use of this bitter earth.
1: In some ways, based on your description of the track, Josh, maybe one that is complementary with the song I'm going to talk about next. And you were just mentioning Wes Anderson, Not Going to Go with the Wind, a song I was very familiar with, so not a discovery for me here. And we know the Royal Tenenbaums is out, still definitely dozens to choose from. And while I know most of the songs I've heard in Wes Anderson's films, there are still occasions where he surprises me. And ironically, I'm going with a needle drop from a relative disappointment, because I liked the movie when I saw it, but it is second from the bottom on my Wes Anderson ranked list. And the asterisk I have to put here is it is the only Wes Anderson film that I haven't revisited. It's the only one I've seen once that I saw. I saw it in the theater, and that is it. Maybe since, Josh, we have subsequently to this movie coming out, we have done a Satyajit Ray marathon. Mm-hmm. And I am now a real appreciator of his work. Maybe I will appreciate this film more. The film is The Darjeeling Limited. And the song accompanies, and it's my only choice that accompanies an opening sequence. Yeah, of course, I knew the Kinks. I had heard Lola. I'd heard You Really Got Me a million times on the radio. I'm pretty sure I had never heard another kick song behind those two. And in this scene, the opening of the Darjeeling Limited, a train is leaving. We're in India. A train is departing the station. Bill Murray is running after it. That's my train. He's late. He's trying to chase it down. And there's traditional music playing. It's fairly quiet on the soundtrack. And then all of a sudden, as we see Bill Murray running, it's in close up, in profile, and then we see Adrian Brody's character Peter appear in the frame running alongside him. And on the next cut, it's so good. It's a wide shot, and the train is on the left of the frame, and the empty space on the right. The guitar chords of the song come in This Time Tomorrow, and we get the glorious Andersonian combination of Britpop in slow motion. This time tomorrow, where will we be? It's Brody running towards, and eventually, unlike Murray, successfully getting on board the train as Ray Davies intones This Time Tomorrow, Where Will We Be? On a spaceship somewhere sailing across an empty sea. This time tomorrow, what will we know? It's folky. It's catchy as hell. I remember sitting in the theater thinking, yeah, it seems British, but I can't completely place it. I definitely didn't know that it was the Kinks for sure. I did know that as soon as the movie was over, I was going to have to figure out how I could hear this song again. I was instantly in love with that track. And beyond that, it's not just Andersonian perfection. The reason why it works so well with that scene, here's where I'll just start out saying it is to the earlier criteria you mentioned, Josh, why it complements the scene so well. This is a movie about characters on a journey in a strange land. And we're all like this at the beginning of any trip, especially in a strange land, but especially one where if we're like them, we're reuniting with people that maybe we haven't seen in a long time or we're estranged from. They're considering it a spiritual journey. They're assigning mystical powers to this location, and they're wishful. They're hopeful. So where will we be? All these possibilities, right? They're imagining themselves on, like, on a spaceship somewhere, leaving the sun behind you. But then this is Wes Anderson. So you read between the lines or even some of the text, and it's so tinged with regret.
2: Mm-hmm.
1: The clouds sadly pass by me. Will we still be here watching an in-flight movie show, 7 miles below me. I can see the world and it ain't so big at all. Is that comforting that the world ain't so big at all? Is it comforting to realize that, or is it actually kind of disheartening that it ain't so big, that there aren't maybe as many possibilities, that your life is actually more limited than you thought it could be or should be? You know, you don't need to be an A+ English major to get all that, but I'm sure that Wes Anderson also knew his Kinks lore. I looked this up after doing all this prep. I was like, I wonder what Wes Anderson said, if he said anything about picking this song. Couldn't find anything. I wonder what Ray Davies said about writing this song. Tell me if there could be a more appropriate song for this movie, or maybe any Wes Anderson movie, based on what Ray Davies said about it. He said, "I felt that I'd lost contact with my family because I'd been in a pop music bubble for 5 years and I didn't know the people around me anymore. This time tomorrow was about transience and an ephemeral world. Clouds and where do we play tomorrow and what am I doing as a person tomorrow? It's a floating song and I was floating into a different era, going with the flow for a while until I work out where I want to be." And that says it all, but just, it is a poppy song. It's a catchy song. It's so upbeat. It's live, like Wes Anderson's films themselves. It's lively, it's colorful, it's energetic, and at the core of it, it's so
3: Which is also the nature of travel. This is another travel song.
2: Yeah, and that contrast between the poppy, the upbeat nature, and the use of slow motion here is also very interesting. And I think, you know, Darjeeling Limited, which I like, and it's worth another view, I would say, Adam. It didn't leap ahead of his other films for me when I looked at it again. But one thing it helped clarify is his use of slow motion and how it's more than just an easy go-to for effect to get us to feel like something important is happening when it really isn't. I think that's how lesser filmmakers use slow motion. But this is a great example of how Wes Anderson tends to employ it when this speaks to the layered nature of the song. There are like 8 things going on at once. And so we're able to take it all in. And if you think about Brody in particular, his face and how the slow motion allows us to register what he's registering when he beats Murray onto the train.
1: That's it.
2: We see the competition. We see the triumph. We see the smugness. And those are all different, right? Those are all different layers. Then it shifts. And you wouldn't catch this without slow motion. It shifts into like a little hint of guilt. Some helplessness. Like there's a part of him that feels like, oh, I could I have done something? Sadness, maybe even pity. And then ultimately, I think there's like some dismissal there. It's like, well, I'm on the train. I'm moving on. Too bad for that guy. And to have, you know, the song is part of that. Like this, because the song is as complicated as all of those emotions in the way its lyrics point against the poppiness in certain aspects. So
1: to see all of our choices and watch and listen to almost all of them, you can do that at filmspotting.net/lists.
2: The top 5 needle drops continues when we come back. Stay with us.

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6: 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We are now ready to hear Rico's number two pick.
7: Number two. This is one of the great, this would be number one if I didn't have an even better number one. That's how good my number one is, in my opinion. Number two is Amy Mann, Wise Up from Magnolia. I mean, the experience, I saw that, I'm pretty sure it was opening weekend, because I know it was packed. The theater was packed. It was here in LA, where I live. And there was a lot of buzz about that movie. And nobody knew what to expect. The preceding movie had been Boogie Nights. I think maybe people were expecting something on that level, maybe with a little bit more, maybe a little more form and less episodic and, you know, heady and emotional the way that it was. That moment in that movie is still like amazing to me. I feel like since that movie's come out, there have been something similar. But for those who don't know, first of all, that movie was written with Amy Mann songs in PTA's head. He knew Amy Mann. She had given him, I think, a tape of unreleased songs, or I think something like that. Maybe they've been released. I can't remember. But he listened to them over and over again, and lyrics from the song appear in the script, and the references to the songs through the script. And in the middle of it, as almost a love letter to her, as well as being a great dramatic moment in the movie, every character stops what they're doing, or basically pauses in the middle of what they're doing, and they lip sync to the entirety of one of the most beautiful songs ever written, Wise Up, which is an incredibly sad song, as is typical of Amy Mann.

0: every character in all their different situations are all basically saying to themselves what this song is saying, which is, when are you going to stop repeating these really bad patterns in your life? When are you going to wise up? When are you going to stop dating the wrong person, listening to the wrong people, living for the wrong things? All of this stuff. And the audacity of it, you cannot imagine if you were not there at the time. Because, like I said, I think that this kind of thing has happened since, but to stop a movie and have everybody acknowledge the song in some strange way, and for it to make total sense, and it's so beautiful and heartbreaking, it's like you could have heard a pin drop in that theater. And I just was like, what is happening? It's just an incredible kind of artistic leap of faith to take, particularly at that moment in his career.
1: Great way to phrase it.
0: It's still like mesmerizing. It's my favorite part of that movie.
1: Yeah, it's so good. Let's go ahead and go out of order here a little bit, Josh,
2: what?
1: Because it's my number two.
2: Okay, go for it. Go for it.
1: And it's a needle drop that is both non-diegetic. The song is playing over the film, but it is a performance scene. It's diegetic. It's they're singing it within the scene, even though they're not hearing the song ostensibly, right? But they are. It's emanating from the movie world. The characters all singing it. They're all unified within the movie world. The characters are all unified by experience, by trauma. And the filmmaker then could have a music sequence like another very good needle drop, like Donnie Darko. It could be like Mad World, right? Where it just goes from character to character, letting us observe each one of them while we contemplate the juxtaposition of their circumstances. But, you know, this song is fundamentally about, as you said, Rico, it's about life choices, and it's about their regrets, and it's about misfits, which they all are. And it's about whether or not there's a possibility of of growth, and whether or not you can move forward. And here you have PTA in 99, still kind of this renegade filmmaker saying, screw it to all the rules. And it's, you know, I'm going to actually unify all of them. And the song isn't going to be just backdrop. It's going to be this kind of vocal handoff where each character is actually going to express what they've been repressing. And the music is going to be the vehicle for that expression. And you're right. It's completely audacious. It's arguably totally absurd, but that's what's so brilliant about it. The Brechtian nature of it. The just the pure like emotional nakedness of it, I think, is why it's brilliant and why it's so moving. And I remember sitting in the theater just like you. If you didn't have that theatrical experience, it's hard to maybe fully appreciate it watching it on DVD now. But in the theater, and you don't have many experiences like this anymore. In the theater, there was a charge. It was sort of
0: really?
1: Like,
0: are they going to? Are we going to go?
1: Are we all all unified by this experience? Are we all together sharing this experience right now? Is this actually happening? That was incredible. And I definitely didn't know the song at the time. Even when I looked up later, I was like, I don't know who Amy Mann is. Then I put it together a little bit. Oh, the face, the voice. I grew up seeing the video for Voices Carry by Till Tuesday in constant rotation on MTV. But, you know, I was still surprised that was her. I had no idea that it was apparently on the Jerry Maguire soundtrack. Cameron Crowe, again, had originally put that song on the soundtrack, but didn't use it in the film. It's just a stunner.
2: Yeah, I should have gone with this.
0: Come on,
2: Josh.
0: We could
2: have been 3 for 3. Honestly, the only reason, here's the only reason, and you guys have spoken to it. It's so unique. It's almost not a needle drop. It's its own cosmic use of music that has rarely been repeated. And I just felt like, I don't know. I should have done it. I just felt like it was too unique. It was too singular. And didn't quite fit the definitions I was working with, but I agree with everything.
1: So what's your lesser number two, Josh?
2: Including,
0: go ahead, beat it.
2: Yeah. Yeah. Well, okay. I think I have a filmmaker who one-ups Paul Thomas Anderson in the needle drop category. Are we ready to talk about Scorsese?
1: Okay. You're right. The only one, perhaps.
2: Uh-huh.
1: You're right.
2: Okay. All right. You challenged me.
1: Yeah.
2: Here we go. What do you do with Scorsese? I mean, in a way, the fact that Adam and I couldn't choose Goodfellas helped a little bit, but Goodfellas is actually integral to the pick I'm going to go with. And what helped me work my way through this is this dissertation I just finished up. I did devote a section to Scorsese's sacred use of secular music. And that led me to a bit of a peculiar choice. So I'm curious to see what you two make of this one. I'm not going to go with Rolling Stones, Jumpin' Jack Flash from Mean Streets. That's like the, you know, the source of Scorsese's needle
1: zero.
2: Drops and perhaps all needle drops. I mean, I know they were used before that, but still. Mm-hmm. Not going to go with that. If I were going to go with the Goodfellas pick, and this relates to my pick, it would be the Crystals' Then He Kissed Me, when Henry and Karen are being ushered to their VIP table at the Copacabana. I'm going to go with something that I think of as a response to Then He Kissed Me, and it comes from The Irishman, which I think is a response, a continuation, a culmination of all of Scorsese's mob movies. And that song, my pick, is going to be the Five Satins doo-wop classic In the Still of the Night, which actually bookends The Irishman. So if I were restricting myself, I'm breaking two rules here. It both opens the movie and ends the movie. Not really credits necessarily, but it bookends the movie for sure. At the same time, Scorsese is employing in a new way one of his techniques, the single take. Here, the camera is finding its way to Robert De Niro's Frank Sheeran, who's sitting in a wheelchair at this senior care facility. So something I noticed the first time I saw The Irishman in 2019 is the way the use of In the Still of the Night here is really the inverse of Then He Kissed Me. So when you think of Then He Kissed Me, it has this expectant rumble. There's an air of exhilaration to the music and also to the moment. It matches it, right? In Goodfellas. In the Still of the Night, instead, has a gentle swing. It has reflective lyrics repeating, I remember, I remember. It invites introspection rather than celebration. And that's fitting, of course, right? For a movie about a man slowly coming to grips at the end of his life with his days as a mob hitman. The music works this way, you know, as I was just describing, but the lyrics are interesting as well. I'll hope and I'll pray to keep your precious love well before the light. Hold me again with all your might in the still of the night. Now, in the context of this aging man who is beginning to reckon with his crimes, the singer sounds less like a romantic, making a romantic pledge, and more like this prayerful plea coming from the darkness, pleading for some sort of redemption, which we know is a theme Scorsese is interested in, the possibilities of redemption. So in terms of, this is my collide pick, basically. It's not necessarily colliding with the moment, but I think it's colliding or at least contradicting or commenting on Goodfellas and, you know, one of Scorsese's other masterful needle drops. For me, maybe because of that restriction, not being able to go with Goodfellas, I'm going to go with In the Still of the Night from The Irishman.
1: Rico, here's the thing. I know what your number one is, and I obviously know how good your number two was because I shared it. And the thing is, you're right. Your number one's even better. That's how good your number one is. I can't wait for you to drop it on our listeners.
3: Yeah. Have you built up expectations enough? There's no way to meet this level of expectation, my friend.
1: You know what? Our listeners, when they hear it, they'll understand. They know my taste and they'll understand why
3: I think they will. It is the moment in the movie Before Sunrise when Ethan Hawke's character and Julie Delpy's character, who have just met a few hours before on a train going through Europe, they've decided to get off together in the city of Vienna, and they go to a record store. And this is one shot. They go into a little listening booth. Again, literally drop the needle. Nobody knew this song at the time. There's no way that anybody had ever heard of this tune. It was a completely unknown tune by this woman named Kath Bloom, who I don't think, you know, that album may even be like self-released or something. I'm not even sure it was released on a label. I don't know how Linklater heard about it.

0: these two have just met, but they're attracted to each other, and we just hold on the two of their beautiful young faces while they kind of sneak shy looks at each other because they 100% should kiss at this moment. They know they should kiss. They just met, though. Will they kiss? Should we kiss? I don't know. What is she looking at me? I'm not sure. Emma, it is like the most tangible moment, and you're like, and it's all one shot. It's, you're literally watching two people falling in love on screen. Julie Delpy later said that she kind of did fall in love with Ethan Hawke a little bit during the filming of the scene. And what I really love about it is that it starts diegetic. Other movies do this too, and I realize I love this as a technique. It starts diegetic, and we're watching them in this moment, and instead of showing us whether they kiss or not or resolving that scene at all, suddenly it cuts with the music. It goes from being a diegetic song to a non-diegetic song, and it's just them now going through Vienna together and seeing all the beautiful sights of Vienna. And it goes from being this little intimate moment to something huge. It's not just about these two characters. It's about the feeling of finding somebody you're into, knowing that you're probably into each other, not waiting for just the right moment to do it, and being in the perfect place with the exact right person at that moment. Like, we've all had maybe a few of these perfect moments, and this, it just captures it so intensely. And if you're ever in a, I don't know if I can totally say this. I just feel like whenever I'm like down on humanity, I will go to YouTube and I will watch that clip and then read the comments. And it's almost, it's just like a license for people to tell their most beautiful life story in the comments. They're all like, this reminds me of the girl that I met once in Spain, or this reminds me of the girl that got away, or this reminds me of my, when I met my husband, you know, something like that, or just like this perfect moment of travel or transcendence. Like, everybody has some way into that scene. And it just, in, even in the moment that I saw it, I was just like, this has captured something so universal and so amazing. And it is also pure cinema. It's one shot, one song.
1: Yes.
0: No dialogue. It's just one of the most perfect moments of cinema ever. I feel like that and the ending of that movie instantly put it in my top 10 movies of all time.
2: Your pick, Rico, was my number one Richard Linklater scene when we did that top five. And yeah, couldn't go that way because of the Pantheon. But I am going to go with another number one filmmaker scene for my number one needle drop scene. This is a filmmaker we've already discussed, Wes Anderson. Hope people are up for a little more Wes Anderson talk. I think so, because this is a movie, I guess, kind of like Darjeeling Limited, not quite as highly regarded as some of the others in his filmography. But I'm going to go with a choice from The Life Aquatic with Steve Zissou. And the song is Starover from Sigur Rós. It anchors the climactic encounter with the jaguar shark in The Life Aquatic with Steve Zissou, which was my pick for best Wes Anderson scene. I called it the I Wonder If It Remembers Me scene. That's the response Bill Murray's Steve Zissou has to finally meeting this creature who's devoured his friend Esteban on an expedition years ago. Rather than this exercise in vengeance, though, Zissou is overcome. He's stunned. Just has this experience of awe when he sees this creature. You know, it is Zissou's moment, but it's also this experience of communal epiphany. All the other characters in the movie, almost every single one, they're squeezed into the submarine with Zissou for this. And I do often reference the epiphanies that take place in Anderson's films. And for me, this is his grandest, even if it's hard to, it's probably what I like about it. It's hard to exactly locate what's happening here. What is the nature of the illumination that is actually taking place during this epiphany? I mean, we do have what I mentioned, Zissou going from vengeance to reverence, but why are the others reaching out to touch him in this strange benediction? I mean, probably half of them have been wronged by him over the course of the movie. He does not deserve this. But it's happening now anyway. So there's something, you know, more mystical than those going on here that I've never quite been able to put my finger on. And I do think holding all of it together and enabling that mystery is this Sigur Rós track. You've got these swelling chords that sort of usher us into the moment. You have the twinkling keys that start just when we get this, these bioluminescent hints of something out there in the depths and the darkness. Could it be the shark? That's when those keys start to come in. And then, of course, you have Jansi Bergesen's glorious vocals, too, which they just break out over the screen as the shark cruises over the submarine. As we were talking about with Darjeeling Limited, you know, the timing of the bits of music with the images is so precise and on track here. I didn't ever really think about what this song meant. Like, I never had it translated before, as the many times I've watched it, as I've picked it for other lists. So I took the time to do it. The title means little elf. It's basically about going to bed and encountering a magical creature. So, okay. Wait, I guess
0: it actually is translatable. I always thought that they sang in their own language.
2: This is what I found researching it. So maybe my information is incorrect, but
0: I believe
2: take this with a grain of salt then. What I found does track, though. I mean, a few lines I found that they did catch my attention. Stares at me, a little elf, transforms me into, but doesn't move. And I like that notion of being transformed, but not exactly how or into what. I think that fits so well for this moment in the movie. It's just this emotionally, even spiritually resonant experience that can't entirely be explained. So I don't know. I hope, Rico, that isn't all gibberish that I found. but what I did discover does track with kind of my experience of the moment, at least. Help me process it. And it's another completion for me in terms of complement, collide, or complete. This definitely completes that moment. And in a weird way, I've never really figured out, kind of completes the movie. Maybe someday I'll get there. I'm probably going to watch it again next week and see if I can crack that.
1: Well, I had to have, or I ended up having, one good opening needle drop. I thought it was fitting, or I guess it's ironic a little bit appropriate.
0: Damn it.
1: To conclude my list with a closing needle drop. And I am going to reveal to the world just how uncool I was, or certainly how non-edgy I was back in 1999. Not that that will be a shock to anyone, because I had heard of Pixies in 1999. Yes, I am going with back-to-back 1999 films here at number two and number one. I had never heard Pixies in 1999. Wow. So I had never heard the song that would be playing on a loop on my little MP3 player. Yes, I had an MP3 player throughout the entire fall after seeing David Fincher's Fight Club. The song, Where Is My Mind? Even though it was released in 1988 on their Surfer Rosa album, that scene with Edward Norton, Helena Bonham Carter, looking out on all the skyscrapers as the bombs go off and the buildings fall, the timing of the cut from Ed Norton's face, the timing of that cut and the flashes from the bombs with the snare hits building to the guitar riff. And then you get, of course, Ed Norton's memorable line, "You've met me at a very strange time in my life." I actually think this number one pick, Rico, is like the evil romantic cousin to your number one pick, from you two people standing there looking at each other.
0: Yeah,
1: right. you've met me at a strange time in my life. All the cutting too to this song. So this is like you were saying, Josh, is you can have great songs that are used at the end of a movie, and it's not just over the credits. It can even be somewhat leading into the credits, but it kind of feels like any great song could have been plopped in there.
2: Mm-hmm.
1: That's not the case with Your Choice or This Choice. It's integral. No other song feels like it could be used in terms of not only the thematic resonance, but also the way it's cut together, the way the camera moves here, the rhythm of it, the body movements. It's all timed with the music. That main shot is the wide shot from behind them, and it tracks slowly forward as they hold hands, it's in pace with this kind of dirge of the song. And yeah. Kim Deal's that wailing ooh-woo is just completely eerie and deranged. And that's how I've always thought of it. And it's hollow sounding too, right? And so to me, it really is like a voice in your head that just is incessant and will not go away. I think it's the paradigm of, to use the terminology you were using, Josh, I think it's the paradigm of a complimentary needle drop. It goes without saying that the lyrics are totally appropriate for a movie about a main character having psychological issues. Where is my mind? Also, literally, the lyrics say, you'll have a collapse as financial yeah. buildings and potentially the market collapses. And the song, apparently it was fairly successful for them as a tune on that album. But then since, as you would imagine, has yeah. become their signature song. And Rolling Stone in 2021 did a top 500 greatest songs of all time. And it made the cut at number 493, mm-hmm. which would not have happened surely without
2: yeah.
1: the boost yeah. it got from this movie. I mean, I think it's thought of, you already have one of the great iconic twist endings in movie history. You add on to it one of the greatest needle drops ever, and it just elevates it even beyond that. So the choice of Fincher here, I don't think we think of Fincher as one of the top seven needle droppers, even though there are other good options from Fincher, including from Zodiac, Hurdy-Gurdy Man.
2: Yeah, right, exactly.
1: Right, and possibly some others that are not immediately coming to mind. But he was the one that didn't, he was the one of the five for me that maybe wasn't in that upper echelon of filmmakers who regularly employs them.
0: Ironic because he's a rock video director. He starts out being a rock video director.
1: It's yes, almost like good
0: he,
1: point.
0: You know, consciously mm-hmm. didn't quite want to lean super into that. He was going to be an auteur, damn it.
2: Maybe. Yeah.
1: Perhaps.
2: Yeah.
0: I'm a little older than you guys. I was around when the Pixies first broke. And for the college radio crowd, they were like instantly iconic. That was one of the things that was amazing about them, actually. They broke on the scene. They put out basically three perfect albums. They put out one more after that. But the first three records that they put out, it was like every single song was amazing. The entire albums were amazing. It was the sound that you knew you wanted before you knew that you wanted it. And they also looked like they should not be the people to deliver it. They just looked like the squarest people. They were like from Boston. They wore like, you know, t-shirts, you know, Frank Black is kind of, you know, at the time he was calling himself Black Francis, and he screeches like a banshee. You expected him to be this like crazy punk, and he's like this schmo wearing like a t-shirt and shorts. And, you know, Kim Deal was very beautiful, but also like, I loved when came back. She basically was like dressing like a soccer mom on stage and doing those exact kind of eerie vocals. It was like this incredible thing, but they never quite during their lifetime had the impact on the larger culture during the first phase of that band. They broke up before they got huge. I mean, they were like opening for U2 and stuff. They were always right on the verge of being gigantic, and people within, you know, a subculture really dug them. But it was, I feel like that was the thing that really brought them to mainstream fame for sure, was that track. And it is like, in a way, it's the ultimate Gen X moment, because it's so, although you're yes. right, all of those lyrics work with the images you're watching. The song is actually just about Frank Black being really high in the Caribbean, like swimming around looking at fish.
1: Yeah, like scuba diving or something, and a fish that wouldn't leave him
0: it's
1: alone.
0: It's like it's the end right? of the world, and you're listening to a song about a dude stoned in the ocean. You know what I mean? It's like, and yet it right. worked.
1: It is perfect. Talk about, like, whatever, talk about man. A collision. Indeed. This was obviously fun because we had a lot to say about these picks. And
2: thanks, Rico, for giving us four shows you. Worth of discussion
1: so
2: and conversation
1: much.
2: Here.
1: I don't know if you knew you were in for this, but you were.
0: No,
1: you were
0: I knew
1: game,
0: as soon as
1: so
0: it was
1: you.
0: Like, oh, this is going to be a night.
1: Yeah. Once again, just remind people where they can find your show.
0: That is MUBI Podcast, cunningly named after the film company that puts it out, MUBI Podcast. And you can find it wherever pods are cast. And I hope you do.
1: Yes, definitely seek it out. We thank Rico Galliano from the Movie Podcast for joining us, and we hope you will send us your picks or any other feedback about the top five. You can email us anytime, feedback@filmspotting.net. Thanks, Rico.
0: Thank you, sirs.
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5: 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After leaving the Great British Bake Off, Prue Leith is learning to enjoy being old. 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
9: A critical but not criminal grand jury report is leaked despite efforts to keep it under seal. Good morning and welcome to the Friday edition of First Coast Connect. I'm Ann Schindler, and our expert media panel is here to discuss the week's top headlines. Among our topics, how the Hope Florida scandal could reverberate through November's elections. We'll also be discussing how prophylactic belt tightening is impacting city arts and public service grants, and maybe even the planned Skyway overhaul. Finally, we're going to discuss the governor's concerns about out-of-control surveillance as he wades into the national flop camera controversy. Later in the program, an upstart community theater stages a campy musical set in a Florida trailer park. Join the conversation. Give us a call on air at 904-549-2937 or go to firstcoastconnect.org to find all the ways to connect with us. That's all ahead this hour after the day's news.
10: Live from NPR News in Washington, I'm Louise Schiavone. Iran's president says the Strait of Hormuz will remain closed until the U.S. makes good on its commitments to negotiate an end to the war. The Iranian leader says his country and Oman have reached a tentative agreement to

0: Schindler, and it's time for our First Coast Week in Review. Among our topics, a grand jury report is leaked, finding a scheme to use $10 million taxpayer dollars for political purposes. We're also discussing why the growing number of local lawmakers want to pump the brakes, possibly, on a $247 million Skyway overhaul, and the governor's plan to push back on the increasingly unpopular and ubiquitous Fox surveillance cameras. To talk about it all, I am joined by David Bauerlein, Florida Times Union Metro reporter. David, good morning.
1: Good morning, everybody.
0: John Daigle, former City Hall reporter, political consultant. John Daigle, good morning.
2: Good morning.
0: Anthony Austin, anchor at First Coast News, up with us early this morning.
3: Up with you bright and early, Ann. Good morning.
0: We're glad to have you. And Nate Monroe, executive editor of the Florida Trib. Hi, Nate.
4: Hi.
0: So I want to start with, I guess, a true political bombshell this week. A leaked grand jury report says the state leaders, several state leaders, took $10 million in taxpayer money and misappropriated it as part of, quote, a sophisticated scheme to fund political activities. It's a lot of money. It's a lot to chew on. There's the investigation, how we got here, and the political fallout that is already starting to happen. But Nate, let's sort of start with the first question. This began with a Medicaid contractor called Centene overbilling the state to the tune of tens of millions of dollars and having to pay that money back.
4: Right. And the Centene, in an effort to avoid litigation with the state, reached a settlement. And there were different iterations of this settlement, but eventually, just using rounded numbers, the settlement directed $57 million to the state and $10 million to Hope Florida. Hope Florida is a nonprofit, and it's what's called a direct support organization that's affiliated with the Department of Children and Families. So it's kind of the brainchild of Casey DeSantis, and it has this mission of trying to get people off of government welfare by using charity and the private sector to find solutions. This is a very kind of conservative coded approach to helping people. That was the, I guess on paper, that was what happened. What occurred in reality and what the subject of this grand jury investigation really was all about is that this $10 million gets deposited in Hope, Florida, and in just a couple of days ends up in two different 501c4 organizations that send the money out to other political organizations. And it ends up funding really state sponsored political advertising that attacked two proposed amendments to the Florida Constitution, one that would have legalized recreational marijuana and the other that would have lifted some of Florida's restrictions on abortion.
0: And as it happens, these committees were operated by DeSantis's then chief of staff, currently our top law enforcement officer, the Attorney General of Florida, James Uthmeyer. So this investigation began a long time ago. It started in the state house and then became a grand jury investigation. I want to just talk about how we got this grand jury report, because it is unusual. Nate, you've done a lot of reporting about, you know, grand juries and how they operate. This was sealed. How do we have it?
4: Great credit to CBS 4 in Miami and Jim DeFede, who's been a really great reporter down there for many, many, many years. It was leaked to him, and you know who leaked it. And I mean, of course, we don't know that. But as you said, the grand jury report is sealed, and what the reporting is kind of pointed to is that the way this works, the way the process works with state grand juries, if you are named in the grand jury report, you apparently have a right to contest your inclusion in court. And those filings are, like the grand jury report, all sealed. And so the speculation is that there is this whole kind of debate happening in sealed court filings that we don't see that has prevented the grand jury report from coming out via official channels. I don't think you have to be a cynic to suspect that part of the strategy here might have been to keep that thing under wraps until after the November elections, when James Uthmeyer is on the ballot, Ashley Moody, our U.S. senator, who's also named in this report, is also on the ballot. I think that was the concern.
0: Jim DeFede, as you say, a longtime political reporter, he actually has been trying to get some answers from Ashley Moody and, you know, followed her to a press conference recently. There's some footage of that. Let's take a listen to that.
1: For months, CBS Miami has been trying to speak to Senator Ashley Moody about her role in the Hope Florida scandal. Her office and her campaign have not responded to detailed questions about Hope Florida. And last week, during what was supposed to be a press conference, Moody fled without taking any questions.
2: Senator! Senator, would you answer a few questions, Senator? Senator, could you answer a few questions from the press, Senator?
0: So David Bauerlein, kind of a pure DeFede moment there, you know, chasing down the lawmaker. You know, there's a little bit of a theater there. But, you know, he has been covering this pretty thoroughly. It was originally a story that the Miami Herald and the Tampa Bay Times broke about this Hope Florida diversion. Is the concern this $10 million that went missing that is supposed to be, you know, Medicaid money, or is it the fact that it was used for political purposes? I mean, what is the chief issue, the chief concern of the grand jury in this report?
5: Well, I think there's part of it is the misappropriation, the idea that the legislature is the one who appropriates funds, not the governor, and did it without that. But also the fact that the money ended up being used for political purposes. I think Rick Scott had one of the most biting criticisms, the senator, so there's some bipartisan criticism, basically said they took money that was intended for help sick kids and use it on political ads. And that kind of does synopsize it, I think. I mean, so I think Senator Ashley Moody has finally said something to the effect of, yes, I did sign off on the settlement agreement, but I didn't have anything to do with the money actually ending up in these committees that were used to fight these constitutional amendments. But she's already facing a lot of criticism of that from Senate candidate Angie Nixon. So it's going to be an issue throughout this campaign in terms of what did you know? When did you know it? What did you do about it when you did know about it? So I think it's got some real traction as a political issue, which I think to Nate's point is why the people named in that report did not want it to come out during the political season.
0: So this report comes out, Anthony, and it is saying we find, they call it a scheme. They say it's misappropriation of money. According to Merriam-Webster, the definition of misappropriate is to appropriate wrongly, as by theft or embezzlement,
3: right,
0: or to take something dishonestly. Synonyms are steal, rob, rip off, pilfer. But there's no criminal charges here. So,
3: and I thought that was interesting that no criminal charges were filed because basically no one is taking responsibility for it. So, from what we've learned from this reporting and also from the grand jury report is that the jury says nobody would take responsibility, calling that itself an impediment to prosecution, basically. Mm-hmm. But they're blunt that the money was misused, as you just said, there for political purposes. And we know that Ashley Moody, who was attorney general at the time, she authorized her deputy, John Gard, to sign off on the settlement despite having his own reservations. But once again, no one is taking responsibility for this, so no criminal charges. And the governor right now is just calling this a hoax and a baseless smear and saying the real crime itself is the leak.
0: The leak of the grand jury.
3: Not what happened with the money. So,
0: I mean, I'm not an attorney, John Daigle, but like there's a lot of crimes people don't take responsibility for. And there's a lot of times people who commit crimes don't admit it. You know, so the fact that nobody's taking responsibility, yeah, sure, that's an impediment to prosecution. But is that enough to prevent a criminal prosecution of something that is being defined as a crime, essentially, this misappropriation of taxpayer dollars, diverting this money to political purposes against the law? Why aren't we seeing something more?
6: Yeah, I mean, again, I'm not an attorney either, Anne, and you're right that we're currently in the spin cycle where those named in the report are doing their best to spin this, and Anthony's right. The best defense so far that's come out of Moody's office and DeSantis's office is, well, no crime was committed. And I'm sorry, you know, we are in the middle of the midterm elections. Moody and Altmaier are on the ballot, and, you know, there may or may not ever be criminal charges filed in this, but the report is it's just about as damning as it could be. And it comes out at just about the worst time that it could possibly come out in terms of reelection hopes. And the thing that gets me is, let's set aside the issue of whether you can prove that an actual crime was committed. If you read the report, it is so damning because it is so obvious that everyone involved knew that something wrong was happening. The report cites examples where guard requested that the settlement remove the AG's name from the report and instead replace it with ACCA, where it said, you know, the AG would sign off on this. They sent back the draft and said, no, change that to the state's healthcare agency for healthcare.
0: I mean, just to be clear, we're talking about the Assistant Attorney General Guard, John Guard,
6: who worked directly for Moody
0: and who handled this process, signed off on it.
6: He also testified as part of the grand jury report.
0: And he basically told the grand jury that it was necessitated. It was asked of him that the agency kind of responsible for diverting this money would be the Agency for Healthcare Administration, not the Attorney General's office directly.
6: Yeah. And again, you can look at it and see there was a, and then we don't know who authorized it, but GARD definitely requested to have the AG's name taken off this. And it just is so obvious that they didn't want her name on this. They knew what they were doing was wrong. Othmeyer and AG were both trusted with the position of the state's top law enforcement officer, and they both allowed something they knew was wrong to happen, hoping it would never come to light, and it should cost both of them their jobs. I don't know if it will, but whether there was a crime or not, the report shows that they obviously knew something was wrong because they didn't want their name on it.
0: I mean, John Guard, who's now a judge, when he was in this role, I mean, he testified to the grand jury that he knew that there was going to be political fallout, that he was concerned that they weren't notifying lawmakers. And he acknowledged that it is lawmakers' job to handle how the state money is spent, how taxpayer dollars are spent. So he was very much aware when this was happening that this was basically not the job of the people who were making these decisions.
6: Yeah, the report says that he was warning the people around him that how the legislature would see this. And as Anthony pointed out, he knew that it was the legislature's job to appropriate this money and not that. And he warned a lot of people around him that if this came to the public's eye, how it would be perceived. Everything in the report indicates that those involved knew what they were doing was wrong.
0: I want to get to a couple of calls and comments. We are talking to our journalist and media analysts about the week's headlines. We're talking right now about this recent grand jury report that was leaked. If you have questions or comments, you can join our conversation on air at 904-549-2937. You can also email firstcoastconnect@wjct.org. We've got a call from Councilmember Jimmy Peluso in Jacksonville. Good morning, Councilmember. Go ahead. Are you there, Jimmy?
7: Hey, how you doing there, Ann?
0: Great. Go ahead, Jimmy.
7: Well, today at 10:30 in, you know, City Hall on the first floor, we're going to be doing a FLOC meeting. And so this is, you know, my office has been getting a lot of calls, and there's obviously been a lot of attention, not just locally, but around the country, about the abuse of FLOC cameras, whether or not constitutionality should play a role in this. You know, people just feel uncomfortable having them around. And so today I'm hosting a meeting with community leaders, with our OGC and our general counsel's office, just to make sure, you know, we know the laws involving these cameras, how they got put up all over the city, and possible ways for folks to remove them through a petition process.
0: Thank you for that. And if you're able to hang on, we're going to be getting to that in just a couple of minutes. I may have actually just hung up on you, Jimmy, but if you want to call back and talk about it while we're on that subject, that would be terrific. We've also got a call from Denise in Mayport Village. Go ahead, Denise.
8: Hi, I think Centene, who originally misappropriated the funds, and Othmeyer and Moody should all be charged under the RICO racketeering statute. Florida decided not to prosecute Centene for its theft or misappropriation, probably because they knew when the money came back to them, they were going to siphon off a part of it. But you don't, just because someone doesn't take responsibility doesn't mean you don't prosecute. Obviously, the majority of criminals don't confess, and they still get prosecuted.
0: Denise, thank you. I want to talk a little bit about Centene because the timeline here is really curious, Nate. And this is getting a little deeper into sort of the how this occurred, but I think it's worth looking at. So Centene had to make settlements all over the United States. They settled with Ohio and Mississippi in 2021. They settled with Indiana, Massachusetts, and California in 2023. Florida essentially ignored this offer from Centene. They got it in July of 2021. Centene saying, here's $67 million. And Florida didn't do anything for 3 years. They let this offer just languish until September 2024, when all of a sudden there was this kind of mad rush to get $10 million to Hope Florida. They said, we want this deal, but $10 million has to go to Hope Florida. And it has to happen as a wire transfer within 7 days. The other $57 million, they waited a year on.
4: Right.
0: So what do we think is, I mean, the grand jury found it suspicious, but they also didn't really have necessarily too much to explain that timetable.
4: Yeah, the other kind of oddity that has been noted prior to the grand jury report, but that the grand jury also did take note of, is that these other states, when they reached these multi-million dollar settlements, they put out press releases. They were proud. They recovered money.
0: Millions in taxpayer dollars.
4: Florida did not. You know, this was not something that people were really aware of in real time. And It's I would say, even doubly strange that $10 million of this went to Hope Florida, which is, you know, DeSantis has not been shy about promoting Hope Florida. $10 million is, like, by many factors, the largest contribution that organization had ever received. This would have been on paper like a win for this high priority of his and his wife's. So it is remarkable that there was nothing said about it. The other thing about the timing is that Hope Florida receives this money within days, has issued two grants of $5 million to these two really more or less random 501c4 organizations. I can tell you, I mean, being involved in the nonprofit world now and part, you know, being part of grant applications, no serious grant maker would let $5 out of the door with that little due diligence and that quickly. That is just not serious and legitimate nonprofit work. That's not normal, and it's not how business is done in that world.
0: Yeah, I mean, to be clear, the money didn't stay with Hope Florida. So whatever bragging rights they would have had about getting money to Hope Florida, this charitable initiative of the governor's wife,
4: right?
0: It didn't stay with them. They also didn't notify lawmakers about this big settlement, which is unusual because it is typically the job, David, of lawmakers. As we said, they're in charge of the purse strings. They're the ones who make decisions about where tax dollars are going, or if they're coming back in because they've been ripped off by a provider like Centene in this case. I mean, they didn't acknowledge ripping off, but they did have to pay back hundreds of millions of dollars to states.
5: Yeah, that's basic fundamental government. There's an executive branch and a legislative branch. Let's say this is just a completely made up example. I'm just using it as an as if, but let's say the city of Jacksonville negotiated a settlement, received a settlement proceeds. The mayor's office took a certain amount of those proceeds and gave it to a nonprofit that it's affiliated with. That nonprofit then used that money to fund political ads in support of a campaign that the mayor was doing against a citizen led petition on the ballot. You can bet the city council of this government would be up in arms about that. And, you know, and that's what happened basically writ large in the state. I mean, the legislature is an appropriator of money. There was this, I think they call it a politically coordinated scheme in the grand jury report to get around that so that it could be done without going to the legislature, which may or may not have said, yeah, here's $10 million to go fight these citizen-led petitions.
0: I mean, I just did a little loose number crunching, because when you have that much money, Anthony, and you invest it, you can actually earn some return on investment. Right. And that period between when Centene offered to settle with the state and when the state actually accepted those funds were some really peak years for stock market investments. And just, again, some loose number crunching shows that if they'd invested it just kind of in general stocks during that period, they would have gotten a return on investment of about 35% or $25 million. So instead of the settlement that they had received, they could have had basically $92 million on hand. So it's not nothing that they dawdle on making this settlement with Centene before they all of a sudden speed up the process and take the money as they will.
3: Right, because it seems like if they would have taken it when they were supposed to on time, that money could have actually, as you just mentioned, it could have grown and went to the taxpayers like it was supposed to.
0: I mean, that in and of itself seems like a little strange that they're sitting on that money for so long and not processing it as they probably, I mean, even absent all of this other stuff, not accepting money that is there on the table waiting for you as a government seems a little bit strange.
3: It seems odd.
6: Yeah. And I think we can't miss the fact that the real, I think one of the real victims of this whole thing was, you know, the 55% of Florida voters who voted for Amendment 3. I mean, that amendment came about 500,000 votes short of passing.
0: This was the marijuana.
6: Legalizing recreational marijuana. And it could be strongly argued that the only it came very close to passage, and most voters in Florida wanted it passed. The only reason it didn't pass, you could argue, was because of this, you know, $10 million that was able to spend in aggressive advertising against it. And I think, you know, those voters, those 55% of Florida voters who wanted that passed, should, they're the ones who should resent the fact that this money was diverted to campaign against that amendment.
0: Arguably also the, you know, poor and disabled, you know, people who are recipients of Medicaid in the first place.
4: Mm-hmm. Yeah. And just like, you know, to give people a little bit of perspective here too, the vast majority of nonprofits in this country, I mean, 80 something percent plus, operate on budgets of $500,000 or less every year. So in the nonprofit world, $10 million is a huge amount of money. $5 million, you know, most nonprofits could take that and leverage years and years and years of community and neighborhood work. Instead, it was blown in like 40 something days on these TV ads, you know, so that like, even if you set aside the kind of legal questions like that, that is the opportunity cost of this $10 million essentially going up in smoke. And I just think that's important for people to understand.
0: We mentioned that there's political fallout. We know that there have been various people. I mean, there's a lot of people running for office. There's a lot of people that are going to make political hay of this. Angie Nixon, right after this report, she's running against Senator Ashley Moody. And, you know, she's running after this big upset in the Democratic primary that she won, saying Ashley Moody should step down. It doesn't seem likely, John Daigle. But I'll ask you, since you're our resident political consultant, I mean, how much traction is this going to give someone like Angie Nixon or someone like Jose Javier Rodriguez, who is running against James Uthmeyer, who, again, is like Ashley Moody, seeking election in November, appointed by the governor, has not previously won an election for that role?
6: Well, and as I said earlier, I mean, it was a huge political gift to both Angie and the other candidate running against Uthmeyer. But the timing couldn't have been worse. And again, it really speaks to the heart. You know, again, you could argue there's no crime committed, blah, blah, blah. But you're talking about a elected official who had the job of the state's top law enforcement officer and turned her back on something she obviously knew was wrong happening under her office. That should be a huge issue in this election. And I'm very confident Angie and her team will do a lot to make sure that it is probably the central issue coming into this race. It will impact. The November elections are going to be decided mostly by independent voters who didn't get to vote in the primary. Independent voters are going to take this seriously because most of those independent voters already are independent because they don't like either party and they generally don't trust government. This is going to be very hard for independent voters to look beyond.
0: We have a email from Ricardo. He says, I'm pretty sure that it's bad for your relationship to allow your principal political sidekick to use your wife's signature initiative to funnel $10 million from taxpayers into the Republican Party. Hey, honey, I made you an accomplice to embezzlement. And we should be clear, there is no, you know, crime alleged here. Although we should say that when this was being investigated by Representative Andrade, am I getting that name right? Yeah, Alex Andrade, that, you know, he started us down this road after the reports came out, as we mentioned, from news outlets and led an investigation into what had happened. That is what prompted this grand jury probe. And he very much accused people involved of crimes. And he said at the time, David Bauerlein, that, you know, he wouldn't be speaking out unless he had credible evidence to show that a crime was committed. He called it money laundering. And that's obviously not what the grand jury has concluded.
5: Yeah, it reinforces what he was saying up to the point that they did not actually bring any recommend or come to any charges or criminal charges. And, yeah, I think the Governor DeSantis has argued this was an effort to try and keep his wife, Casey DeSantis, from running for governor. She's not running for governor. And that there was some political fallout there. But the grand jury report substantiates really the follow the money aspect of what was being looked at by Representative Andrade. And, you know, and so what now the question obvious is what John was talking about. To what extent does it have political fallout? To what extent can the opponents of those incumbents make a case either on a debate stage, if there are debates, or through continuous advertising? I mean, it would have to be a consistent message throughout the rest of the campaign, I think. And that's going to probably have to go beyond reporting in the media about it, because this really was a really definitive report, I thought, in terms of everything being out there now.
0: What, if anything, are you all going to be watching for as we move ahead in the coming weeks and months on this issue? I'm just curious if you think that there's going to be, I mean, you hear some people like gubernatorial candidate David Jolly saying, you know, if I'm elected, we should reopen the investigation. I'm not sure what the parameters of that would be. He's asking his opponent, Byron Donalds, to commit to the same thing. Nate?
4: Yeah, I mean, I think that the issue I'm still curious about, and that I think the grand jury spoke to, and, you know, it does not paint a flattering picture of Hope, Florida, which still exists. And, you know, I'm curious about the future of Hope, Florida. I'm curious, you know, regardless of who's elected governor, I don't think David Jolly will, you know, probably continue allowing Hope, Florida to be affiliated with DCF. But I wonder if Byron Donalds will. And I'm also just curious, like, for an accounting of the work that Hope, Florida's done. I mean, Hope Florida is a grant making organization. I mean, this report lays pretty bare what a shoddily run organization that was and or is. And I think we're kind of owed a little bit more information about this. Is that how they did business? Like, is that, were they writing large grants to nonprofits on, you know, based on just phone calls and recommendations from politicians? Like, how was this working, and what work has it done?
0: Yeah. Well, if you're just joining us, we're talking about the week's headlines. We would love to hear from you. You can reach us at 904-549-2937, or you can email firstcoastconnect@wjct.org. I want to move on now to the topic of some anticipatory belt tightening that is happening. David, this is something you're covering at City Hall. The council members are doing all kinds of things with the eye to a possible property tax amendment passing in November, including putting a lot of items so-called below the line, you know, in terms of whether that money will actually be available or not, contingent on passage of this measure.
5: Yeah, the big one that's being watched is there's about $14 million that Mayor Deegan proposed for public service grants, which are basically grants for nonprofits to help people who are in need, and then also for cultural service grants, which is just basically, you know, fostering art, those type of programs. And so there's $14 million. And so what the City Council Finance Committee did initially is they said, we're going to take half of that, and we're going to say the $7 million of the $14 million, that's contingent on whether or not voters statewide approve this amendment that would create a much bigger homestead exemption and would really create a lot of financial problems for cities across the state. And basically said, if that amendment passes, then half of that funding for the cultural service grant, public service grants, it's not going to be available for those organizations. If the voters statewide reject that constitutional amendment, then that money's just simply released. So it's kind of one of these things where that's a new wrinkle. It's basically the idea that the money's all there if voters reject this constitutional amendment. If not, then half of it just goes away. And so that was the original way. Then they came back and they changed it to, well, no, it's going to be 65% available if the voters approve the amendment. So it's kind of a moving target. But it kind of shows some of the stakes that are involved. Having said all that, this is not a huge amount out of a $2 billion budget in terms of what's at fact. And, but that's part of the wrinkle that's going to come out of this year's budget in terms of how they handle the prospect that maybe voters approve this amendment in November.
0: So not a huge part of the budget, a big deal for these nonprofits.
5: Definitely.
0: So when you talk about it not being that big of a part of the budget, so if the council is saying, look, we're keeping an eye to November, this is a very real threat. We could lose $200 million from our next effective budget cycle, you know, 27, 28. How much of this would that make up?
5: Oh, very little. I mean, well, the idea is that none of it would actually take effect in this year's budget, this next year's budget. It would be the 27, 28 budget. But the whole idea was, well, it could be coming, so we need to go ahead and have this preparation for what would happen. So there's kind of a bridge between this year and next year. There's not, so far, the city council has not made a lot of cuts to the budget that was proposed by the mayor. And so, you know, they've talked about that, but you're not really going to see it or feel it until next year, the following year, if there is this. I mean, there's like every year they cut affordable housing funding. They did that again this year. There's this sort of mechanism for the cultural service and public service grants. But this is not a big budget. Rory Diamond, City Councilman Rory Diamond, for instance, a big critic of spending, basically said the City Council Finance Committee just scratched the surface of the budget. And I think that's accurate.
0: Anthony, I thought it was interesting that at one point during this discussion on the Finance Committee, Council Member Terrence Freeman, who's kind of on his way out because he's running for office and he had to resign to run, but he's saying, you know, I'd like an assessment of how many nonprofits can actually withstand a kind of a 50% body blow if they were to lose that. Could they even at this point continue to exist if they're going to lose half of what they have? And so it's an interesting question because, I mean, there are a lot of small nonprofits out there that are either, you know, kind of obligated to certain budget parameters or counting on money in order to make things work for the coming year. And that's a lot of uncertainty to inject into any business, any company. You know, you may or may not lose, whether it's 50% or 35% or whatever it ends up being.
3: And I think Nate made a good point earlier, just talking about the budgets for many of our local nonprofits and the difference that money really makes for our nonprofits and how every dollar counts. And I've served on a number of board of directors for a lot of our local nonprofits, especially those involving arts education as well. And this could be detrimental to them to, you know, lose any type of funding because this is important. We're talking about youth services, veteran services, different programs for small businesses, whatever it may be. And so I think when you hear about this news and how they could be affected, it's concerning.
0: Yeah. And just to be fully transparent, I mean, WJCT Public Media is also a nonprofit and eligible for some of those funds. So I don't want to be, you know, not disclosing that fact. Yeah. Nate, your thoughts about this, this budget that is looking ahead at this possibility of the tax cut versus just the kind of natural affinity that this council may have to want to push back on some of the mayor's priorities. Particularly, you know, I think about Rory Diamond, whose sort of taxes are kind of a neuralgic topic for him anyway, but he's looking at the, you know, affordable housing. He's looking at the Skyway and saying it's time to kind of roll these back or simply not fund them.
4: Yeah. I mean, I always play the resident cynic, I guess, on these panels, but it does not require some huge leap of the imagination to sort of suspect that, you know, part of what's going on here is that some council members like to have some at least performative cost cutting during budget season. The reality is that this budget is filled with fixed costs or third rails no one wants to touch, like police spending, which is at its highest ever level by far, and occupies the biggest part of the general fund. and so you really can't do significant cutting without really, you know, hurting constituencies that on some level you're going to care about. And so what we're left with is this, like, let's just do some marginal cutting around the edges on these nonprofits. You know, like, that's, you know, more or less that's how I read it. It's like, where is like a soft spot where we can cut? It's not going to make too many people mad. I can always promise to restore it. But, you know, the reality is cutting $200 million out of this budget or $300 million out of this budget or this budget in future years, that is going to be brutal. And that is not something anybody wants to do.
6: And I'll tag on to that, because at our agency, we deal with a lot of nonprofits, and there's a compounding impact that the nonprofit world in this era of uncertainty that we're in. You know, a lot of our clients went through the whole DOGE process and spent months worried about their federal funding. And I can tell you at the state level right now, because we're in a lame duck era and the budget got approved so late, a lot of the agencies that we deal with that get state and local or federal funding are still waiting on their allocations from the state. And they're dealing with uncertainty about what they have to spend next year or not, because they still haven't heard from the state about funding. And now at the city level, there's this uncertainty coming from council. It's a really tough time in the nonprofit world to make future plans, to make budgets yourself. And a lot of them are waiting to see what happens in November with the property tax amendment.
0: So it's probably a good time to bring back in City Councilmember Jimmy Peluso. Jimmy, thank you for sticking with us here. And I know you want to talk about the flock meeting that you're having today. We want to talk about flock surveillance as well. But in terms of the budget that we're discussing here, where do you stand on this issue of, you know, temporary or sort of looking ahead at the property tax cut as a guide to what this year's funding should be, if that's an appropriate guidepost for the council as it's looking at, you know, ultimately some potentially really severe budget tightening?
9: Hey, great. Thank you, Ann, for letting me on. You know, sorry that we got lost in translation earlier. This Amendment 3 thing, I think when people get a really good idea of it, they realize how unpopular it's going to be and how miserable it's going to be for local governments, especially renters and commercial businesses. So I don't even know if it's going to pass. And I think my colleagues trying to use it as a way to the point of what Nate was saying, just sort of cut around the edges and make these claims that, like, oh, we're so fiscally conservative. It's just, you know, it's very performative. And to me, I mean, really harmful to these nonprofits that do great work. Like, I consistently say it on council, but we are a really efficient government that spends so much less than the rest of our peer cities and counties. And if anything else, we should be looking more at these social services on how we actually make the city better.
0: Okay. And so on the flock matter, you mentioned the meeting today. What is it, practically speaking, that you think like the city could accomplish? I mean, this is a law enforcement initiative in many cases, or often implemented by homeowners associations or condo associations that are all independent from the city and the work that you can really command.
9: Yeah, no, I mean, this is a couple things, right? It's elevating a conversation that I think is happening all across the country. I mean, we're seeing people within Florida taking these things down on their own volition, and obviously we don't want to see that. So this is about getting an inventory. This is about finding the process of how all these cameras kind of popped up in only a matter of years, right? And now there's hundreds of them in Duval County from what we can tell. So getting that inventory, figuring out the process, maybe changing that process so that CPACs are more involved, the citizen-led organizations, so that they know when a new flock camera is coming in. And then a possible petition process to remove them. And so I think that touches all neighborhoods and all parts of the city and allows for people to ask real questions about, hey, do we believe that this is in the best interest of our public safety, or do we find it to be a constitutional issue and maybe, you know, these cameras are going to be used by, you know, the wealthiest among us to, you know, take our information and sell it to the highest bidder.
0: Well, thank you. And again, that meeting is at 10:30 today to discuss that. Anthony, I just want to briefly touch on an issue that, I mean, a very kind of high profile case that has been ongoing now for a couple of years. Very strange developments in this Mario Fernandez case. He is accused of killing his estranged wife's ex, and he was found guilty this week. So this is the first of three trials that are going to happen, but some kind of odd developments right on the heels of his guilty verdict.
3: It is. So basically, just to kind of catch people up on this if you're not familiar with it. Jarrett Breitigan, he was a St. Johns County father who was killed in 2022 in Jacksonville Beach. It later came out that his ex-wife, Shanna Gardner, her husband at the time, Mario Fernandez Saldana, were involved with this, and that a hitman, Henry Tenen, was hired to actually carry this out so that they could basically kind of carry out their plan, that Shanna Gardner could get a certain amount of money and other benefits from his death. And they didn't have the best relationship after they had divorced. So Mario Fernandez Saldana, he went on trial first, and this week we discovered he was found guilty of first-degree murder and also a solicitation to commit a capital felony. So this is all said and done. He's been found guilty, but then we discover yesterday he has some new charges of child molestation added. Now, this complicates things even more because Shanna Gardner was supposed to go on trial right after him. Well, when this all came out, well, her attorneys were like, wait a minute, this is going to change our case, knowing that he now has these child molestation charges filed against him. So now that trial has been pushed back to May of 2027. Before she'll ever go on trial, and likely she will go on trial with Henry Tenen as well. But it was a very odd development. I don't think anyone necessarily saw coming in this case.
0: Yeah, and I mean, it is curious, I guess, David Bauerlein, you know, Shanna Gardner's attorneys are saying this could impact her, the defense that she prepares, presumably because it could introduce some additional motives, perhaps, that Mario Saldana would have, who might have some additional motives in terms of his willingness, his desire to kill Jarrett Breitigan that would have nothing to do with her. And therefore, they say they need to get into this case. They need to look at the allegations. They need to investigate. They need to, you know, find their witnesses and depose them and do all of that due diligence.
5: Yeah, definitely. I mean, that would be a basic defense attorney 101. I mean, you want to present alternative theories for why something happened other than what the state's doing. So it could end up now possibly that both Shanna Gardner and Henry Tenen, the alleged hitman, will go on trial together next year. So it's just the entire case has had so many twists and turns. I will admit, preparing for this, it was as hard to prepare for this segment of the show as it was the whole grand jury
0: Hope
5: report
0: Florida.
5: On Hope, Florida, in terms of all the different moving pieces and how much has changed. But so it's really definitely one of those to be continued cases.
0: Yeah, well, we'll continue to follow it. It is, increasingly complicated, as you say, as a lot of these issues are. But we're very glad to have your good brains on it to help us think it through. Anthony Austin, David Bauerlein, Nate Monroe, John Daigle, thank you so much for being here today.
3: Thank you, Ann.
5: Thanks.
0: All right. Up next, an upstart community theater stages a campy musical set in a Florida trailer park. Thanks, fellas.
3: Thank you.

0: 20% of children live with a mental health condition. How even an imperfect conversation about mental health can reduce stigma and save lives.
1: Silence is worse than talking about mental health in the first place. 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
0: On the next, What's Health Got to Do with It?
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3: This week in This American Life, a guy connects two AI chatbots. 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And they find they can't. 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
7: Welcome back. A new community theater opened to audiences this month, saying it hopes to usher in a new era of storytelling. Here to tell us about the inaugural season of Catalyst Theater is Sherry Province. I'm sorry.
8: It's okay.
7: I know it too. Sherry Province. She's the producing artistic director of Catalyst Theater. Thanks for being here.
8: Thank you for having us.
7: And Ryan Province is a member of the Catalyst Theater production crew. Ryan, good morning.
9: Hey, good morning.
7: So I appreciate you both being here. Sherry, you are not new to the Northeast Florida theater community. You previously served as executive director at the Limelight Theater. You've been on before talking about those programs. Tell us a little bit about starting out on this new theater. Why? What prompted it?
8: Well, I just wanted to bring that professional aspect to the theater community. I think that it's a very cultured community. North Florida is full of artists who want to be a part of the storytelling scene. Great work is already being done. But I wanted to offer something where actors get paid for what they do. So in the typical community theater world, they're all volunteers. And we certainly welcome volunteers, but there is something really unique about being an actor that, you know, goes through months and months of preparation and then gets an offering of a stipend or a paycheck for what they bring to the table. Because, you know, when you go into an art gallery, you pay for an artist's work. And although this art is, it's living and breathing and it's an experience, it deserves, those artists deserve to be paid too.
7: Yeah. Well, so this starts off, you have founded four theater companies and a production company in Atlanta. So, you know, from starting, you know, starting from scratch, is there room for one more theater in this world? I mean, we've seen a few crop up in the last couple of years here in Northeast Florida. So, is there, you know, kind of a maximum? Is there room for one more?
8: Yeah, no, I definitely think there's room for more art everywhere. I think that there might be a core group of people who do a lot of work, but there's people in the periphery that are just waiting for their opportunity. And, you know, we believe that just offer, open the door to see who might come out for something new. And we do welcome anyone who wants to come and audition and be a part of it. And to me, the more art, the better. The more theater, the better.
7: And so this is theater, but it's also musical theater. And your first production is, in fact, a musical. It's set in a trailer park, where else, but in Florida. It's called The Great American Trailer Park Musical.
8: Yeah.
7: Can you tell us, Ryan, you are responsible for a lot of the staging of this, a little bit about creating this set, about some of the challenges that you've worked around in this historic space that you're presenting in Waterworks in St. Augustine.
9: It is a historic building, and so as it's a very nice building, and you know you don't want to damage anything. So one of the biggest challenges is not being able to fasten anything to the walls, and you have to be very sensitive. So it's all you have to bring your own platforms. So you have to make or bring your own platforms. And with doing that, then you can attach things to those platforms. Mm. So it's really a little bit of extra work, but it creates a great environment, and also it's worth it.
7: You create your own stage, essentially. Yeah. Bring
8: we
7: it
8: did.
7: With you.
8: We extended it about 8 feet out so that we could have enough space to produce the show.
7: Tell us about the choice of this particular musical. It sounds very campy. It sounds very fun. And it's kind of an ensemble piece.
8: It is. It is. And we chose this specifically and intentionally to launch with a lot of laughter and joy. Mm-hmm. And I think the world needs that right now in so many aspects. And instead of focusing on something that's very cerebral and intellectual, which there's a time and a place for all of that and the emotions, but we wanted to bring real laughter to the community, and just with silliness and audaciousness, and you know, like you said, Trailer Park set in Stark, Florida. Mm-hmm. It's, I mean,
7: very close,
8: right
7: to
8: down
7: home.
8: The road,
7: exactly. And so, just tell us a little bit about you. Brought me a program that looks at season one. Mm-hmm. There's 9 shows that you have on deck here. Mm-hmm. A lot of variety, including. A holiday presentation of White Christmas. You're doing this family presentation of The Velveteen Rabbit, which that's a classic book.
8: And yeah.
7: I'm sure a classic production. Also, The Mousetrap, which is a great Agatha Christie.
8: Yes, it is.
7: So how did you choose sort of the variety, the scope of the shows this first season?
8: Yeah, so, this doesn't start until January, and we do have something coming up in October and December, which I'll touch on real quick before I answer that. We are doing a murder mystery dinner theater in October in Hastings, a new venue there. And then we're doing, in the same venue, we're doing The Lion, the Witch, and the Wardrobe at Christmas time. Mm-hmm. But that's kind of our preseason launch. So this season one, we are titling it A Season of Change. Mm-hmm. It's a change for me, doing this new thing. And catalyst really is a word for change. And each one of these shows are about a change that ignites something completely different in its entirety.
7: Well, Catalyst Theater, a brand new theater in Northeast Florida. Their first show runs through August 30th. It's called The Great American Trailer Park Musical. It's at Waterworks. Sherry Provence, Ryan Provence, thank you so much for being here today.
9: Thank you so much.
8: Thanks for having us, Anne.
7: All right. And thank you for listening. Join us Monday when we explore how faulty breathalyzer repairs could erase hundreds, if not thousands, of DUI charges statewide. I'm Ann Schindler. 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
4: From the Center for Investigative Reporting and PRX, this is Reveal. I'm Al Letton. When Marcus was having trouble breathing, a doctor gave him a lung test that was adjusted for race. Because Marcus is black, he was misdiagnosed.
5: You ask yourself, why? Why race should be a part of this?
4: The test goes back to the days of slavery and even Thomas Jefferson.
6: And he says the bodies of these enslaved peoples are fundamentally different than white bodies, and they will never change.
4: For Marcus and thousands of others, racism embedded in medical testing means needed treatment is delayed or may never happen.
7: It's not scientific, and it's hurting patients.
4: So why are these tests still being used by hospitals today? That's next on Reveal. But first, this news.
8: Live from NPR News in Washington, I'm Louise Schiavone. Search and rescue efforts are continuing around the clock 3 days after catastrophic flooding and mudslides devastated communities along the Nepal-China border. More than 600 people are confirmed dead. Thousands of others remain missing, including dozens of Americans. NPR's Jennifer Pack has the latest from Beijing.
9: To reach the worst affected area, the Geelong-Raswa border checkpoint, Chinese rescue teams have had to go on foot. One group, accompanied by Chinese state broadcaster CCTV, arrived Saturday morning only to find vast stretches of mud. Suddenly, they spot a car and tree branches poking out. Is anyone there? The rescuers call out. They must work fast. They risk facing further floods, landslides, and avalanches. It's the same challenge over in Nepal. Uma Thapa with the charity World Vision

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4: From Robert Johnson to B.B. 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
6: From WJCT Studios in Jacksonville, I'm Dr. Joe Servin. And just ahead this hour, will the youth mental health epidemic require the same kind of public health mobilization that transformed the global fight against HIV?
7: I feel we're at a similar moment where we have to ask ourselves, are we going to be the generation that just allows, in particular, our young people to suffer?
6: Then, the decision to put a child on psychiatric medication can be daunting. What should parents know?
8: I think the most important thing that for us to kind of communicate to people today is please don't stop your medicine if you're on medicine. If they're not working, talk to your doctor. If they are working, talk to your doctor.
6: It's all ahead after the day's news on WJCT News 89.9 Jacksonville.
2: Live from NPR News in Washington, I'm Louise Schiavone. Rescue efforts along the Nepal-China border continue into a fourth day after devastating floods and mudslides erupted without warning, leaving more than 600 dead and almost 3,000 missing. Drubba Gurmachan is with World Vision International, a Christian relief group. She tells NPR's All Things Considered that accessibility to affected communities is a huge problem as they battle rough landscape and seasonal rain.
9: We have sent two trucks of food, but on the side of the river, it was totally unreachable. Accessibility is the main biggest challenge at the moment. Another issue is we are in the midst of heavy monsoon season.
2: Authorities are still finding survivors. Close to 4,000 people have been rescued so far. President Trump says the United States has reached a major oil agreement with Venezuela. NPR's Julia Simon reports the deal would give American interests control over 65 billion barrels of Venezuelan oil and would involve development of 17 oil fields.
10: In a post on Truth Social, President Trump says that the new deal, quote, more than doubles American oil reserves and, quote, will substantially lower gas prices for all Americans. But while these are proven oil reserves in Venezuela, there's a lag time of years between producing that oil and getting it to market. Many of the details of the deal are unclear. But what is significant, oil experts say, is that the U.S. would have

0: Terrell Hogan Law.
1: I'm Wayne Hogan. Arrive alive. One text or call can wreck it all. Let's end distracted driving.
0: More at TerrellHoganLaw.com.
2: On the president's words, NPR's Bobby Allen reports the former White House staffer confessed to insider behavior.
3: Gabriel Perez was President Trump's longtime teleprompter operator. Federal investigators say starting late last year, he would put money down on yes or no bets on whether the president would or would not say something at an event. Now, federal authorities say Perez will give back around $100,000 in profits and pay a $65,000 fine. Military personnel, company insiders, and others have been caught abusing insider information for profits on prediction markets Kalshi and Poly Market. But Perez is the first known White House official who used access to the president to profit on so-called mention markets. The president's son, Donald Trump Jr., is an advisor to Kalshi and Poly Market. He also is a financial stakeholder in the companies. Bobby Allen, NPR News.
2: Russian strikes in and around the capital of Ukraine continued into the weekend in the deadliest attack of the war this year. At least 37 died in the Bucha district, where an attack ignited a fire that spread through homes and buildings and included a munitions warehouse. A local official says at least 50 buildings were damaged. This is NPR News in Washington. Voters in Iceland cast their ballots today in a referendum on whether to restart negotiations with the European Union about joining the bloc. Esme Nicholson has details.
4: Iceland first applied to join the European Union in 2009 in the wake of the financial crisis that hit the island hard. Talks stalled amid political concerns about sovereignty loss and fishing rights. But the current referendum comes amid a push to bolster maritime security in the Arctic and North Atlantic in response to President Trump's threats to take over Greenland, and amid concerns about Russian naval movements in the region. Iceland is already part of the Schengen zone of visa-free travel, but at a time of global instability, Brussels is eager to show that the 27-nation union is able to grow rather than shrink, as it has done since Brexit. For NPR News, I'm Esme Nicholson in Berlin.
2: Nashville International Airport may be heading for a name change. Tennessee Governor Bill Lee has announced he would support renaming the airport for Dolly Parton. The Nashville Airport Authority considers the question next month. And in Nashville tonight,
5: Jolene, Jolene, Jolene, Jolene.
2: The Grand Ole Opry will honor Dolly Parton and her vast impact on country music with a special tribute. She died at age 80 after a brief battle with cancer. Some ticket sale proceeds will go to her Imagination Library. The project has provided hundreds of millions of free books to children. I'm Louise Schiavone, NPR News, Washington.
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0: Memorial Medical Center, our hospital of the mind. From the moment we're born to our last breath, every American travels through the intricate maze of the healthcare system. These are their stories, one life at a time. Let's meet our patients. A teenage girl waits silently in a crowded emergency department after telling her parents she no longer wants to live. A father sleeps night after night beside his anxious son in a hospital chair, afraid to leave him alone. Hi, I'm Dr. Joe Servin, practicing neurologist and professor of healthcare administration and policy, and this is What's Health Got to Do with It? Now back to our first conversation. As former New York City Health Commissioner, Dr. Ashwin Fasan helped oversee one of the nation's largest public mental health systems during a time of rising anxiety, depression, addiction, and emotional crisis among young people. He believes America may be approaching a historic turning point, arguing that mental health today deserves the same urgent public health response HIV once demanded. Dr. Fasan, welcome to the program.
1: It's great to be here. Thank you for having me.
0: You bet. You know, I want to jump right into this. You said something striking, that mental health is the new HIV. Can you expound on that? What do you mean by that? And what are the parallels that worry you most?
1: I'm a internist by training and a epidemiologist. And I actually studied and worked in public health prior to coming into medical school. And the reason I did that is because I came of age in and around the time when the entire public health community was trying to get life-saving AIDS treatment to the places where it was needed the most, mostly in places like Sub-Saharan Africa, Latin America, Asia. And this is around the turn of the century. So what I saw was this unprecedented movement, global solidarity, communities that were so different and disparate and disconnected geographically coming together to fight for the rights of people who had faced extraordinary stigma, extraordinary discrimination, kind of being pushed to the margins. And so what I saw was that disease and the effort to fight that disease and to save lives brought into the mainstream of public health and public policy. We saw that with the creation of things like the Global Fund to fight AIDS, TB, and malaria, which still exists today and has saved nearly 70 million lives with PEPFAR.
0: You know, you have such an interesting vantage point as a former New York City health commissioner, America's largest city, one of the world's largest cities for that matter. When did you realize the mental health crisis among children and teenagers was becoming something fundamentally different from what we've seen before?
1: We saw in and around the early 2010s, a slow increase in rates of depression, anxiety, suicidal thoughts, suicidal attempts. We saw those particularly in teens, teen girls, LGBTQ teens, kids who are already facing a lot of challenges in their day-to-day lives, kids of color. And we saw those data slowly start to creep up around 2012. And that corresponds to what? The beginning of the smartphone age, the real ubiquity of the smartphone. And then over the course of the 2010s, we saw that increase in New York City system, no exception. And then, of course, the pandemic hit. And we saw an extraordinary spike in suicides, suicide attempts, teen depression and anxiety, even worse than before. And we knew that this was going to be the kind of second pandemic, the pieces that we had to pick up in the aftermath of the worst of COVID. I was appointed as New York City Health Commissioner at the end of 2021. So we were still dealing with Omicron and we had up to 50,000 cases a day. We were in the thick of it. And yet all of us who were trained in public health kind of understood that this represented a bit of a turning point in the pandemic, that the virus might be starting to evolve in such a way that it would present less of a immediate risk than it had in the 2 years prior. And so we said, what are we going to focus on next? What's going to be our biggest challenge? What are we seeing in our, as you said, emergency rooms, in our clinics, in our schools, in our after-school programs? And what we saw systematically was young people suffering. And we saw not only those rates of those conditions, but rates of substance use disorder increase. And we saw clear disparities across New York City by neighborhood, by race, by income level. So we said, look, we need to, this is an all hands on deck moment, and we need to use the tools of public health that we know can work when attacking any condition, right? Anytime we're talking about solutions to disease and suffering at scale at a population level, that's public health. And so we created a mental health plan that with one of its key pillars was focusing on youth mental health. And how do we, across the spectrum of wherever young people are spending time, deliver more supportive environments, deliver more access to mental health care, deliver more prevention, and train the adults around them to be more aware of and able to respond to the needs of young people in crisis in our city. And the good news, I think, is over the course of that time from 2021 to now, we're starting to see, if not a leveling off, an actual decrease in things like teen anxiety and teen depression in New York City. And that mirrors national trends. We still have much more work to do. The rates are still much, much higher than they were in 2010, 2012. But I think what it shows us is that when we begin to take it seriously at a public policy level, that we can start to make a difference.
0: You helped launch Teen Space in New York City to connect young people with therapy and support. What did you learn from teenagers themselves about what they actually need from mental health care? I mean, that is one of the success elements of your approach.
1: We embraced innovation, and we embraced the idea that we needed to meet young people where they are and where they were. We live in a country where one out of three Americans, so over 110 million Americans, live in something called a mental health professional shortage area, which means basically, based on where you live, you can't get access to a mental health provider even when you need it, even when you go seek care. In New York City, 60% of all mental health providers live in the private practice system, which means they're charging hundreds of dollars per visit, which is inaccessible to the vast majority of New Yorkers. And so we said, how can we address this fundamental mismatch between the demand, which is increasing every single day? We're seeing an increase in what youth mental health rates and needs, and the supply. Can we get more creative in the way that we deliver that supply? And so we solicited a number of different solutions, but we wanted to create a front door to a very complicated mental health system that is often very hard to understand and access. We wanted to create a front door that was easy, that was in the palm of your hand, and that was backed up by state licensed certified therapy and counseling. To date, it has served over 50,000 young people. That's approaching 75,000.
0: Wow.
1: In its third year. The majority, 60%, are coming from low-income neighborhoods, the very same neighborhoods that were hit hardest by COVID. 60% of them are kids of color, kids that might have other barriers to accessing care, let alone kind of cultural competency. And we're seeing a very interesting pattern. One is that young people don't want to do telehealth in the traditional way. They don't need to do a video call. They want to do texting. They want to do synchronous and asynchronous texting. So that's the majority of the work. Number two is that, yes, they're coming for chief complaints of things like depression and anxiety, but they're also coming for other things like, I'm having relationship troubles. I want to be my best self. I want to learn how to control my emotions and regulate my emotions. So what that tells me is that we're getting young people, not just when they're having a problem, but before it becomes a problem. And that's because we've brought the front door of the mental health system to them. The great news about this system is also that we know it's not a panacea, right? We know that you can't solve every problem, but because it's backed up by licensed New York State therapists, when a child is in crisis, we can identify that and get them to care. When a child's needs are more complex, we can identify that and get them into physical in-person care. But without that front door, without making the act of asking for help, which is courageous in and of itself, right? Without making that easier, I don't think these 50,000 kids would have access right now. And so I think a lot about this question in the lens of what we thought about with HIV treatment, which was, what's the cost of inaction?
0: in our final moment, I know you have spent your career thinking about public health at scale. What do you hope that our listeners out there that are listening to this conversation will take away from this in terms of a sense of hope or optimism or maybe something actionable that you hope that they kind of learn in general from your experiences overall?
1: At an individual level, I'm a father as well, so I have three young kids. You have to create the conditions where it's okay to ask for help in your family, in your community, in your workplace, wherever you are. It starts with you. So really doing the work of figuring out what's your relationship to your own mental health and can I create the conditions around me where it's okay for others to ask for help and to reach out without fear of stigma, without fear of discrimination, without fear of shame. That's one at an individual level. But we've talked a lot about policy and public health solutions. I want people to know that they're not helpless and that there are ways to hold people accountable, whether it's your elected officials, whether it's your public health officials, whether it's your health systems around you. There's a way to demand the care that you want, whether it's at the ballot box, whether it's through advocacy. There are fantastic organizations like one called Inseparable that I'm on the board of and that really works through campaigning, through ballot initiatives, through grassroots organizing to get mental health to become the kitchen table issue in the same way we talk about housing and economics and healthcare generally, right? Our brains and our bodies are connected. So why do we silo the brain? And you should know that you must feel this too as a neurologist. We have to bring our psyche into the mainstream of our health conversation. And I think we're on our way to doing that. So I feel optimistic. I feel really good about young people's comfort with talking about mental health. And I would just encourage every listener to support the young people in their lives to get the help that they need.
0: I love that. I'll let that be our final word. I want to thank you so much. I know how incredibly busy you are. Thank you for giving us your time today and your wisdom and insights. This has been incredibly helpful to us.
1: Such a pleasure to be here. Thank you for doing what you're doing, and thank you for having me.
0: You betcha. We have been talking to Dr. Ashwin Vasan. He is physician, epidemiologist, and the former New York City Health Commissioner. Coming up next, when childhood anxiety, depression, and emotional distress collide with an already overwhelmed healthcare system, what happens to the children and families caught in the middle? We continue our conversation on America's psychiatric emergency with Dr. John Walka, president of the American Academy of Child and Adolescent Psychiatry. And we'll be right back.
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0: Welcome back. I'm Dr. Joe Servin, and this is What's Health Got to Do with It? You know, across America, parents, schools, pediatricians, and emergency rooms are all confronting the same unsettling reality. More children and teenagers are struggling emotionally, while access to mental health care remains painfully limited. The numbers are sobering. The CDC reports that 1 in 5 children lives with a mental health condition. Yet most never receive care. And because half of all lifetime mental illness begins before the age of 14, many experts believe childhood may be where the nation's larger mental health crisis truly begins. Joining us now is Dr. John Walkup. He is a practicing child and adolescent psychiatrist. He is the president of the American Academy of Child and Adolescent Psychiatry. And he's also the chair of the Department of Psychiatry at Lurie Children's Hospital. He joins us from New York. Dr. Walkup, welcome to our program.
7: Hey, Joe, it's good to be here. Good to talk about this important issue.
0: It is, and we're so delighted to have you here. Dr. Walkup, many Americans hear the phrase youth mental health crisis, but from where you sit as a practicing psychiatrist running a department, what does that crisis actually look like day to day?
7: That 1 in 5 number that you quoted, that 20% of kids having a mental health problem, that's stable over time. That's a number we've been working with for a long time. And the lack of access to services for the vast majority of those kids, that's been around for a long time too. What happened in COVID was just an awakening about the youth mental health crisis and challenge. And that's when American Academy of Pediatrics, my own organization, American Academy of Child Psychiatry, along with some children's hospitals, kind of talked about this mental health emergency because we were completely overwhelmed during COVID. And I think things have settled down a little bit, but our awareness of this huge gap between what the need is and what kids can actually get, kids and families can actually get, that is a reality now that everyone is aware of in a way that they just weren't 5-6 years ago.
0: Was COVID how we got to this point? How did we get to this moment? You know, this is such a big topic of conversation. How did we get here?
7: I really do believe that before COVID, the numbers were similar. 20% will have a mental health problem before they graduate from high school. Less than half of kids get any kind of service at all. And then when COVID hit, all of the kids who lost school, contact with friends, after school activities, their families were disrupted. All of those kids who were kind of hanging in there, all of those kids began to get symptomatic. They weren't treated, but now all of a sudden, because of those social supports being absent from their lives, they all of a sudden became more symptomatic and more observable to their families. And it became a popular concept, particularly since kids weren't in school and they were taken away from after school activities and disconnected from their friends.
0: You know, parents often struggle to know the difference between normal adolescent behavior and something more serious. What warning signs should families pay attention to or never ignore?
7: The thing I work with our pediatric colleagues around is that the pediatricians have to alert the family to what their psychiatric history is, because the biggest risk factor kind of when you first start having kids, believe it or not, is kind of what runs in your families from a psychiatric point of view. You know, if dad has anxiety and mom has ADHD, you got to be thinking that some of that stuff may pass on to your kids, and don't be surprised if it does. The other thing is that the conditions that we treat, like autism, ADHD, the anxiety disorders, depression, and then the severe mental illnesses, all kind of begin to occur at a certain point in time. So we know that autism is going to present in most cases prior to the age of 3 if it's, you know, moderate to severe. ADHD is going to present 4 to 7 years of age, something like that. The anxiety disorders present prepubertally, 6 to 12. Depression presents in the mid-teenage years for the first time. And the psychotic disorders, the severe mental illnesses, they start really in the late teenage years. So if you have a family history and you have a knowledge of when these conditions begin, families can be alert to the kinds of problems that run in the family and when they should be worried about their kids beginning to experience symptoms that may run in the family. And so that, for me, is the simplest warning sign. Kids with autism really have problems with that back and forth interpersonally. Kids with ADHD have problems with hyperactivity and impulsivity and poor attention. The anxious kids have too many fears and worries that they just can't shake, and they're usually about stuff that doesn't make a lot of sense. Most kids tolerate those things pretty well, but these kids worry about them. And then the teenager who loses their mood, the biggest issue there is kids who don't react to pleasurable experiences anymore. So there's a lot of unhappy kids. So we saw high rates of anxiety and depression during COVID. But a lot of those kids were demoralized and anxious about their future, which was probably expectable and proportional to the threat. But that's very different than having an anxiety disorder or a depressive disorder, which has a qualitatively different feel to it. And if those kinds of things are in your family, you should have some experience, learn about them, know about them, and be aware of what the warning signs are when they first present.
0: You know, Dr. Walkup, you know, when we talk about mental health, especially in kids, people always bring up anxiety, depression, loneliness, social media, academic pressure. I could go on and on. So many parents feel that kids today, they're just carrying this enormous emotional weight. Do you think this is a fundamental difference for this generation as opposed to previous ones?
7: Yeah, it's really a good question. I'm one of those people that, you know, the more things change, the more they stay the same. And I do think life is hard for kids, but what I'm much more tuned into is really how family life has changed, community life has changed. The supports for kids within families and within communities is just not what it used to be. And so growing up's never been easy, but I think the support systems we have in place now, families are a little bit more fragmented and kind of overextended. Communities may not be as cohesive as they used to be. School systems may be struggling to kind of be that kind of day-to-day resource for kids. And so I just feel like kids are wandering about a little bit more, not so much because they're any different, but because the systems that kind of held them kind of stable and allowed them to grow in a predictable, positive environment may not be as strong as they used to be.
0: You know, one of the things I also know about many adults is that they underestimate how emotional suffering appears physically in kids. So symptoms like headache, stomach pain, irritability. And I wonder if you could comment on that, because I think a lot of kids' mental health sometimes shows up at other doctors because they're kind of masked as these other symptoms. And I wonder if you could talk about that.
7: Oh, Joe, you're barking up my tree. So I'm an anxiety disorders guy. So what's interesting about those anxiety-related physical complaints is they all kind of sit on the center line. So headache and dizziness, worries about choking, gagging, vomiting, throwing up, not being able to eat, can't swallow, chest pain, shortness of breath with hyperventilation, which leads to numbness and tingling in the fingertips, in the perioral area and your toes, abdominal pain. And we see some kids who have bowel and bladder urgencies. Sometimes it's hard for families to understand that these disorders present as medical issues and that it's really important to not get confused when we ask if are they anxious or depressed. No, they have headaches. No, but we understand that sometimes those are symptoms. Yep, big deal.
0: You know, Dr. Walkup, as the president of a major academy, the Child and Adolescent Psychiatries, as well as being a chair of a department, you know a lot about access to psychiatrists. And I know there's just simply not enough child psychiatrists in many parts of America. I'm just wondering if you can comment about access to care. Tell us about where does it stand?
7: So I think what we're really trying to do is we're trying to kind of mobilize the 47,000 some pediatricians to really make behavioral health part of their everyday work with kids and families. And like I mentioned, getting that family history and then matching that to when these disorders present themselves would put the pediatrician into a really ideal spot to begin to. One, if you have a family history of ADHD, those kids are tough to parent. So, you know, if you've got that family history, you ought to bone up on your parenting skills so that you're really ready just in case your kid has ADHD challenges so that you're ready. You know, if there's an anxiety disorder family history, you need to kind of become fearless because we know avoidance is the thing that really causes the most impairment. And then for families where there's a family history of depression, we know that physical activity behavioral activation is probably the most beneficial preventative thing that we can do. So if you know the family history, you know what can be done to kind of put families in the right place. The mental health burden that comes to me would decrease dramatically, and 100% of kids, because most kids have some kind of pediatric contact, 100% of kids at least would have mental health as part of their everyday landscape as they're growing up. So that's really our solution for access. It's not training more providers, because we'll never outmuscle this thing on a provider kind of increase. It's really about kind of starting early, and making sure our primary care docs are tuned in and doing what they need to do.
0: Dr. Walkup, so many families still fear psychiatric medications for kids. Those particularly antidepressants, they're in the conversation now about lessening their use, things of that sort. How do you help parents balance legitimate caution with the reality that untreated mental illness can also be a big problem?
7: I think the most important thing for us to kind of communicate to people today is please don't stop your medicine if you're on medicine. If they're not working, talk to your doctor. If they are working, talk to your doctor. Because some families will say, you know, he doesn't need them anymore. Well, yeah, that's because he's on them and they're working, and you take them away, and it can be really problematic. And it's not just withdrawal symptoms, which is what we're hearing a lot about. These syndromes come back. So anxiety and depression, if you discontinue medicine, those conditions can come back. And sometimes they come back in a more evolved form. When I first start talking with a family about medication, there's two things they want to know about. They want to know about side effects. And for most of our medicines, the side effects are manageable. Honest to goodness, if kids are going to take medicine for any period of time, it has to be pretty clean and free of side effects. And the second part is how long. And so I think what we're really trying to work with families around or communicate is that, you know, if your kid has got reasonable academic skills and ADHD, he should be able to work to his potential if he's taking medicine. If he has an anxiety disorder, we want to put those kids into remission. We want those disorder symptoms to be gone. Same thing with depression and even the more severe psychiatric disorders. But it's really to see what can happen, to do a treatment trial, to look for that benefit, assess that benefit, and then make a decision about longer term use. A lot of families will say to me, I don't want him to be on it forever, so I'm never going to start. And I help them with that, the kind of lack of logic that some of the families have around that stuff.
0: Dr. Walkup, in our final moments, for the parents or child listening, maybe they're struggling emotionally. What's the first thing you want that parent to do? And briefly, in our final moment.
7: I think, is this a problem that they've known about for a while, or is it brand new? Is it a change from the kid's current functioning? The pediatrician is the first person to go to. Some families have religious leaders or others that are trusted family folks, but I like the pediatrician because they can pick up the medical as well as the kind of psychiatric and kind of do that long-term look at the young person and see whether there's additional evaluation steps that need to happen.
0: Dr. Walkup, I want to thank you so very much for joining us. This is terrific. I hope you join us in the future. We love talking to you.
7: Anytime. Thanks so much for having me on.
0: You bet. We have been talking to Dr. John Walkup. He is president of the American Academy of Child and Adolescent Psychiatry. He's chair of the Department of Psychiatry at Lurie Children's Hospital. Well, even as more Americans openly discuss mental health, stigma, culture, race, and access to care continue to shape who receives treatment and who suffers in silence. We close our program with the chief medical officer of the National Alliance of Medical Illness and why the mental health conversation in America is still unfinished. And we'll be right back.
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8: 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Sunset Dunes Park, next time on Living on Earth from PRX.
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0: Welcome back. I'm Dr. Joe Servin, and this is What's Health Got to Do with It. Today, we've been asking a deceptively simple question. What happens when a nation's mental health system can no longer meet the needs of its children and families? Even as Americans talk more openly about mental health, many families still struggle with stigma, misunderstanding, and fear. Some believe children will simply grow out of mental health conditions. Others assume getting help always means therapy or that serious mental illness prevents someone from living a full and meaningful life. Joining us now is Dr. Christine Crawford. She is psychiatrist and the chief medical officer at NAMI, the National Alliance on Mental Illness. She works closely with families navigating these questions every day while helping challenge some of the most common misconceptions surrounding mental illness. Dr. Crawford joins us from Boston. Welcome to our program.
13: Thanks so much for having me here.
0: We are very excited to have you. And Dr. Crawford, I'm going to start on this. Americans talk so much about mental health more openly today than ever before. Yet so many families are still suffering silently. Why is awareness not always the same thing as understanding?
13: You're right. Mental health awareness has gone through the roof due to COVID, to be quite honest with you. It was really the first time where a lot of people were able to truly get a sense as to what experiencing depression was like, or anxiety, or the trauma related to the whole thing. And so because of all the conversations that we were having about some of the signs and symptoms of depression, of anxiety, it really just opened up the door for more people to step forward and say, hey, I identify with some of these experiences, and also feeling like they were connecting to other people who were going through the same thing so that they didn't feel alone. But then there's a difference when it comes to understanding. Like, do you truly understand the impact that these mental health conditions has on one's ability to function? Do you truly understand how hard it is for someone who has anxiety to get up in the morning, to get into their car, and to drive to work? Do you have that understanding in which if you were to encounter someone who's experiencing these things, if you would offer up the support to them because you understand how difficult it is to live with these conditions? And lastly, do you understand the importance of treatment and understand that treatment looks different for different people? It's not just about a one-size-fits-all sort of approach when it comes to mental health treatment. Do you understand that it takes a village and multiple approaches to take care of someone who has a mental health condition?
0: Let me jump off on that point. You know, that one of the big misunderstandings about getting mental health help automatically means you're going to be put on a pill, a medication. What does real mental health care actually look like for people?
13: It looks like needing the needs of the individual in front of you so that they're able to function and enjoy their social lives, to enjoy their relationships, to enjoy going to school, going to work, and physically and mentally, they're doing okay. And so for some people, when we think about mental health, we think about it on a spectrum. I know when we use the term spectrum, people think of just autism spectrum disorder, but the same can hold true when it comes to the spectrum in which depressive symptoms can present, or the spectrum in which OCD symptoms or PTSD symptoms can present. And for some people who may have more mild to moderate symptoms, they might not need medications in order to help with their functioning. Maybe they're able to engage in therapy once they've been able to identify that they have some symptoms that they're struggling with. Then there are people who are on a different end of the spectrum. Maybe it's moderate to severe symptoms, meaning it's hard for them to function. They can't get out of bed. They can't brush their teeth. They don't want to brush their teeth. They're not sleeping. They're not eating. If you tell someone with severe depression, oh, you need to get up and go to therapy twice a week, they're like, I can't even tie my shoelaces. And so for those folks, having medications allows them to get to a level of functioning in which they're able to actually properly engage in some of the other things that we recommend people to do when they're struggling with their mental health, not just therapy, but exercise, being mindful of your diet, trying to be as social as you can and get engaged in different activities so you can keep your mind active. For some, having access to medications to allow them just to get to that level of functioning is so necessary in order for them to engage in all the other things that we recommend people who are struggling with their mental health to access.
0: Let me kind of focus a little bit on medications. That has made headlines recently. Secretary of Health and Human Services Robert Kennedy Jr. has publicly questioned the use of antidepressants and other psychiatric medications, particularly in younger folks. At a time when so many families are already fearful or uncertain about treatments, what do you wish the public better understood about when these medications can help and whether they should be withdrawn, which is another big piece of what he's talking about lately?
13: These medications, specifically antidepressants, they've been out for many decades, and some of these antidepressants have been widely studied for quite some time. So we have a better understanding as to how they can benefit patients, as well as what some of the long-term outcomes are related to these medications. We know that these medications save lives. They have. I've seen it with my own eyes as a child, an adolescent psychiatrist, as well as an adult psychiatrist. And so, as I mentioned earlier, these medications, specifically antidepressants, are helpful such that not only can people function, but also it can help make it such that their symptoms aren't severe enough to land them in a psychiatric hospital. They're not severe enough to land them in a medical hospital because they made an attempt to end their life as their way of coping with the distress associated with this. And so I oftentimes tell people that there's more of a risk of not being on an antidepressant if you have severe symptoms of depression than you are kind of continuing to stay on it. Because again, these medications are life-saving medications. It's the way that one could think about medications for cancer, right? These are life-saving treatments. You wouldn't want to deny someone of a life-saving treatment. You would want them to have full access to it. You wouldn't want to say, oh, you have to double check with your insurance. Oh, we have to have different regulations on top of that. You wouldn't do that for a life-saving treatment option. But there's been some conversations when it comes to antidepressants. But what I say about your point around the conversation around de-prescribing, I do think that is a reasonable conversation that we're having as a nation, because there are a lack of guidelines when it comes to tapering someone off of an antidepressant and to do it in a way that's safe. For some people, they can experience what we call discontinuation symptoms if they were to abruptly stop an antidepressant. And some of those symptoms can look like having body aches and weakness and feeling tired. You kind of feel like you have the flu. But in order to avoid that, you can work with your mental health provider or your healthcare provider to slowly come off of the medications in a way that's safe, but also to come off of the medications in a way that's safe for your mental health. Because if you just stop it abruptly, you can have like a reemergence of the symptoms of depression or significant anxiety. So we need to also be mindful of having guidelines on how to taper people off safely, but also the guidelines around continuing to monitor people in terms of their symptoms, even when they're completely off medication. So it shouldn't be like, okay, you stopped the medicine, you did it in a month, good luck to you. No, I oftentimes see people months after they stop taking the medication just to make sure that they don't have another episode. But, you know, I have to say, yes, some of the side effects that are related to the medication are less than favorable. And hey, there's side effects related to a lot of other life-saving medications. Again, using the cancer medications as an example, terrible side effects, right? But for some people, they need to continue to be on them.
0: There's a growing public interest in psychedelics. And I'm just wondering, where do you think these therapies, the psychedelics, realistically fit in the future of mental health care?
13: The thing I appreciate about the research behind psychedelics is that there's ongoing interest for finding innovative ways to mitigate some of the symptoms that people are experiencing. So I do think it's great that innovation is happening within psychiatry. But what I will say about it is that we don't really know a lot about the long-term outcomes that are associated with psychedelics. We don't have as robust data as we do for, say, the SSRIs, which have been around for a bajillion years, it seems like. And when I say SSRIs, I mean things like fluoxetine or sertraline that have been really helpful for some people, right? We have good data there, but there's still a lot that's left to be figured out and sorted out when it comes to psychedelics. Continuing to look at some of the data, continuing to be thoughtful in our approach when it comes to research and being really kind of mindful and thoughtful when it comes to the research behind it. I do think the whole thing is encouraging because, again, we need innovation within the field.
0: You know, so many parents worry that talking openly about depression, anxiety, or suicide might actually make things worse. What does the evidence actually show?
13: Well, the evidence is that silence is worse than talking about mental health in the first place. The worst thing you can do as a parent is to not do anything. And a lot of parents are worried about doing something because they're worried that they're going to do the wrong thing. We're not perfect. There's no manual for how to take care of your individual kid. And I tell folks, I don't care if you have 10 kids. You are doing this for the first time with this one child that we're talking about. And so you can have all the experience in the world, but you don't have that dealing with a 10-year-old version of this child because both of you guys are going through this for the very first time. And so I tell parents, you know, even if you start the conversation around being curious if they've ever experienced symptoms related to anxiety and depression, it's worth having the conversation because number one, you are communicating to your kid that you notice them. You notice them. And you care about them and you care enough about them to ask them, how are they doing mentally? And you care enough to ask them about that in such a way that it kind of like makes you a little bit vulnerable and kind of exposes you to the possibility of not having all the answers to whatever it is that your kid says. But, you know, your kids are filing away all of these conversations and they're taking your lead. They're following your lead when it comes to how to think about mental health, how to talk about mental health. So the more that you can bring up these topics in a not so off-putting way, so it can't be like you're sitting at the dinner table and you're like, now I want to talk about mental health. Please do not do that. But you want to incorporate it into everyday things. So you're driving in the car and you're driving your kid to soccer practice. You can even start off by leading by example. You could say, oh man, I've been really stressed out in the last few days and I'm noticing that I'm kind of down. I think that I need to call my friend Pat and maybe go and see a movie or something because I'm just not feeling myself. How have you been feeling to me? How have things been going for you? That's it. That's not a weird conversation. That's very normal and natural, but at least you'll get a sense as to where your kid is at emotionally. And if they shut you down, and they say, Mom, I don't want to talk about this. Mom, this is weird. You keep showing up because what you're doing is you're planting a seed. And with each interaction around how they're doing with their mental health, you're watering that seed. Who knows, 6 months from now, they are walking through your bedroom door and they're saying, you know what, Mom, something is actually really going on. Can I talk to you about it? Because I tell parents, you want to be that first person that they talk to and not Susie Q, a 14-year-old in Iowa on TikTok. right? You want them to come to you for the mental health information, for the guidance on how to move forward, not these randos on social media. So hopefully that's a strong message to the parents listening today.
0: Dr. Crawford, I want to give you a moment to address our listeners. You are the CMO, Chief Medical Officer of NAMI. For the parent, the teacher, the young person listening tonight, today, who feels overwhelmed or afraid to ask for help, what do you want them to hear before we end our conversation today?
13: Everyone needs to know that they are not alone. Every single parent, teacher, kid, uncle, aunt, you are not alone in having some of these experiences. And we've been feeling alone. You see, that loneliness is a huge, huge problem in our country. But what we need to do is we need to be more open and honest about how we're really doing. So when we ask the question, how are you doing, to give an honest answer, because you're modeling the importance of being open and honest. And that way people can connect with you. There are 650 NAMIs across the country. And these organizations are available in your backyard, free of charge, in which you can access workshops to learn about mental health conditions, learn about treatments, learn about the mental health care system. You also can connect with other families who are going through the same journey of having a child or someone in their family with a mental health condition. And for those with lived experience, those who have a mental health condition, you have a community in your backyard, but also nationally, of other people who are experiencing the same thing, who are strong and fierce advocates to ensure that other people with mental health conditions have access to all the things that they need in order to live and lead productive lives. So if one thing can stick in people's minds when they think about this conversation, is that they are not alone, and that there's a NAMI for free available everywhere across the country. So check out NAMI.org for a wide range of resources that are available about mental health.
0: Dr. Crawford, I'm going to let that be our last word. Thank you so very much for giving us your time, your wisdom, your insight. We look forward to talking to you in the future. And thank you so much for your message. It was just what I think all of us need to hear. Appreciate it.
13: Thanks for having me.
0: We've been talking to Dr. Christine Crawford. She is the Chief Medical Officer of NAMI, the National Alliance on Mental Illness. Today, we walk the halls of St. Ignatius Memorial Medical Center, our hospital of the mind. Through crowded emergency rooms, exhausted healthcare workers, anxious parents, isolated teenagers, and adults quietly carrying wounds that no scan, no blood test, no chart will ever fully reveal. For the past hour, we've been sitting with a difficult question. What happens when a nation's mental health system can no longer meet the needs of its people? Perhaps this: the psychiatric emergency eventually arrives at the emergency room, but the deeper truth is that the emergency begins long before anyone reaches those doors. It begins in loneliness, in untreated trauma, in addiction, in the slow, quiet despair of communities shaken by violence, uncertainty, and fear. And yet, today reminded me of something I never want to forget. Mental illness is not weakness. It is not failure. It is not something anyone can simply will away. It's a part of being human, as old as humanity itself and as universal as a heartbeat. Healing so often begins with the smallest, most radical act imaginable: speaking our pain aloud, letting someone else see it, trusting that we won't be turned away. Inside St. Ignatius, the lights are dimming now. Somewhere, a nurse checks on a frightened patient. A parent sits beside their child and holds their hand in the dark. And maybe, right where you're sitting tonight, someone is realizing, perhaps for the very first time, I am not alone. That's where recovery truly begins. not only in hospitals or medications or therapy rooms, but in the simple, courageous decision to stop hiding our pain from one another. And remember, whether you're 6 years old or 96, the door that brought you here always opens back into the light. Well, that is our program for today. 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Thanks to all of our guests. Our executive producer is Stacey Bennett. Brady Corum is our director. Isabella Casapau is our associate producer. 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
17: Actually taking these oil reserves, is the U.S. nationalizing Venezuela's oil? The answer is no.
18: An unusual deal with Venezuela could give the U.S. access to billions of barrels of oil. For Saturday, August 29th, this is All Things Considered from NPR News. I'm Joel Rose. Coming up, the latest from Nepal on the humanitarian response to this week's devastating floods.
19: There were people standing beside the river looking at their house, which was swept away, and I can see tears in their face.
18: Later, a conversation with NPR's Adrian Florido about reporting on Puerto Rico's water crisis and how the casting director of the Broadway hit Oh Mary finds the perfect lead.
20: You have to be able to play the seriousness of it and the earnestness of it at the same time as being able to play the comedy of it.
18: First News.
21: Live from NPR News in Washington, I'm Linda Kenyon. The president of Iran says the Strait of Hormuz will remain closed until the U.S. makes good on its commitments to negotiate an end to the war. The Iranian leader says his country and Oman have reached a tentative agreement to manage traffic through the strait once it reopens. NPR's Carrie Khan reports.
22: President Masoud Pezeshkian made his comments on state TV. He says Iran and Oman have an agreed-upon route for all shipping traffic. With vessels entering the strait through Iranian waters, they would exit through Omani waters. However, the president says Iran is not prepared to lift its blockade until the U.S. drops sanctions, releases Iranian funds, and brings means an end to Israel's war in Lebanon. All commitments, he says, the U.S. had originally agreed to. No direct talks between the U.S. and Iran are taking place. The president also says Iran's economy has been hit hard by the war, with foreign trade dropping by more than a third. Kerry Khan, NPR News, Tel Aviv.
1: It was an interesting week on Wall Street. Stocks dipped on Friday, but all of the major market indexes still ended up for the week. NPR's Scott Horsley has the story.
3: A report from the Commerce Department this week showed consumer prices are still climbing faster than most people would like. Prices were up 3.7% for the 12 months ending in July. The Commerce Department's inflation yardstick is the one most closely watched by the Federal Reserve. Fed Chairman Kevin Warsh told a gathering in Jackson Hole, Wyoming on Friday that curbing inflation should be the central bank's main focus for now. He says the job market appears stable and consumer spending is still resilient. Warsh did not offer a forecast of where he thinks interest rates are headed, but odds of a September rate increase rose after his speech. For the week, the Dow and the S&P 500 index both rose 0.5%, while the tech-heavy NASDAQ jumped 0.8%. Scott Horsley, NPR News, Washington.
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10: In the spring of 1944, in the Soviet Union, when I was 21 years old, I was arrested by the KGB and brought to the main political prison in the Soviet Union, the infamous Lubyanka prison in Moscow.
11: Next up, the Moth Radio Hour. I'm Meg Bowles, and in this hour, stories of history from the people who lived it. Life in Soviet prisons, book banning, and the fight for desegregation.
12: And as we went along this really lovely winding sidewalk to the steep, stately stairs to the school, it became clear that from top to bottom, there were Arkansas National Guardsmen standing. And I thought, are they here because they're going to have to come into the school to rescue us?
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13: Live from NPR News in Washington, I'm Linda Kenyon. Search and rescue efforts continue in Nepal after this week's deadly flash floods along the border with China. Nepali Foreign Minister Sashir Kanal says the nation is reaching out for help.
14: We have requested specific and specialized assistance from our friendly neighbors, where such support can further strengthen our search and rescue efforts in areas such as opening the tunnel where people have been trapped, technologies that help us locate people alive in affected areas, quick forensic and DNA analysis, and mortuaries to keep the bodies.
13: The flash floods have killed more than 670 people. Some 3,000 remain missing. Federal Reserve Chair Kevin Warsh says inflation remains too high, but he's offering few clues about where interest rates are headed. NPR's Windsor Johnston reports what the Fed does next could have a direct impact on the finances of American consumers.
15: Warsh says bringing inflation back to the Fed's 2% target remains the priority, but he stopped short of signaling where interest rates are heading, saying the Fed needs flexibility to respond as the economy changes. Economist Oscar Munoz says what happens next could be felt directly by consumers.
16: This means higher mortgage rates or interest rates for credit cards or loans more generally. But if you're going abroad, the greenback will buy you more goods and services than before. But this is the short-term impact, right? Just looking at the data today. In reality, what matters is if this move has staying power.
15: Americans are already struggling with the price of everyday goods, and higher borrowing costs could add another layer of financial pressure. Windsor Johnston, NPR News.
13: Jury deliberations resume Monday in the trial of the Massachusetts woman charged with killing her three children in 2023. Deborah Becker from member station WBUR reports attorneys for Lindsay Clancy are seeking the insanity defense.
0: The trial has ignited a national conversation about postpartum mental health. The defense says Lindsay Clancy was experiencing postpartum psychosis, a psychiatric emergency. Psychiatrist Dr. Aruj Kamal Heder says diagnosis is critical and new moms should seek help if they feel something is wrong.
4: There is a dangerous misconception that the mom has to be hallucinating or hearing voices, but really it's the quieter symptoms that we miss.
0: Heder says about 1 to 2 of every 1,000 new moms experience psychosis, which is temporary but treatable. For NPR News, I'm Deborah Becker in Boston.
13: Ontario Premier Doug Ford has responded to President

0: From PRX, this is the Moth Radio Hour. I'm Meg Bowles, and in this show, we have stories of rulings, verdicts, and decisions. A school board versus a children's book, a battle to allow black students to enter an Arkansas high school, and a man exiled to a Soviet labor camp. Our first storyteller, Toby Price, is an educator in Mississippi. He shared his story at a main stage event we produced at the Alamo Theater in Jackson. Here's Toby Price.
1: I was spinning the rack, looking through the comic books that I wanted to buy before my dad paid for the gas. And he walked up to me and he said, "What you got there?" And I said, "Well, I got a few books. I can't decide on which ones to get." And he said, "Get them all." See, when I was little, I used to think that reading was boring. But it turns out it wasn't boring. I just needed to practice. And my dad figured out to get me to practice, he needed to give me the books that I wanted to read. Captain America, The Avengers, Spider-Man. Y'all, I love Spider-Man. Spider-Man was a nerd just like me. He was smart. I was smart. He married way out of his league. So did I. He could climb walls. I tried too many times and it didn't work. But all of that reading helped me become a better reader. It helped me decide what I wanted to do when I got, you know, when I grow up. I wanted to be a superhero. But sadly, I don't think I would look as good in the tights as they do. So I did the next best thing. If I wanted to be a hero, I decided to go to school and become a school teacher. And like most folks, as soon as I graduated school, there I was running a local restaurant here in town. I enjoyed it. I had regulars who would come see me every day, and I had one regular in particular who showed up one day with a friend. And she and the friend started speaking to me, and it turns out the friend was a principal at a nearby elementary school. She said, "I have a job for you. It's with a first grade class." I said, "Well, okay. I did all my training with fourth grade." She said, "That's not going to be a problem. All you have to promise me is that you just won't quit." And I went and met the class. And after spending about 10 minutes with these friends,

0: I learned what happened to the first two teachers. They were, now I would call it challenging. But every day when I walked into that room, I wasn't going to quit. And I thought about what my second grade teacher used to tell us, that everybody has something to contribute. And I thought that about my class as well. They taught me so many things. They taught me to be patient, and they taught me to, most of all, see the value in every child. And I didn't know it at the time, but they were shaping the type of teacher I would become, but most importantly, the type of parent I would become later on. Fast forward about 7 or 8 years in time, and I have 1, 2, 3 kids now. My two oldest are autistic. They were diagnosed at an early age. My oldest is nonverbal. My son, my middle child, he's a little more verbal. We weren't planning on having a third, and I asked God, you're giving us a third child? Give me one that can talk, God. And he said, all right, watch this. Ever since she was born, we always tell folks she was 4 going on 40. And I was going to do with them the same thing that my dad did with me. And I was going to share some of my favorite books with them. So with my son, we got out the Spider-Man comics, and he loved Wonder Woman. With my youngest, she was a reader. I got out Harry Potter, and she loved reading about the Titanic and World War II and nonfiction. But that was okay, because we did find some books that we really enjoyed together. I had heard about a book on Twitter where I talked to a bunch of my teacher friends, and it was called I Need a New Butt by Don McMillan. It was a picture book for kids, and I found a copy at the local Walmart, and I read it to my kids, and they loved it, every second of it. I Need a New Butt, followed by I Broke My Butt. My butt is noisy. Yes, my personal favorite. And most recently, we were at the Walmart, and we found a copy of My Butt is So Silly, and we all kind of clamored over who was going to get to grab it off the shelf and read it first. And we got in the car, and we read it on the way home, and we laughed, and we giggled, because kids need those silly books, those funny books. That's what hooks them into being readers and becoming readers. Well, let's fast forward from that time to Read Across America Week, Dr. Seuss's birthday. I was an assistant principal in a school, and my boss asked me to set up a Zoom meeting with 12 second grade classes and a principal of a nearby building who would be their principal next year. I got you. No problem. So all 12 classes logged into the Zoom, and I was the host. And I looked at my watch, and our guest reader was not there. I texted her. No answer. I called. Nothing. I told my boss what had happened, and she said, you go ahead and read. So I turned around and looked in my shelf, and there it was. I needed to hook these kids. I needed them to laugh. I was going to grab I Need a New Butt by Don McMillan. And I did. I went through, and I showed them the pictures in the book, and I read the story to them. And they howled when they saw the little boy slide down the banister and think that he broke his butt because there was a crack in it. They giggled. They giggled when they saw him trying to sell his dog to afford to buy a new butt at the local store. And y'all, they were rolling when he thought about, what if I had a rocket butt that could blast me into outer space? After I finished the story, I saw some of my friends in the hall, and they come up and they said, Mr. Price, we love that story. Thank you so much. It made me feel good. Made my heart, you know, grow 9 sizes that day. And then I was called to the principal's office. Even when you're a grown-up, that's no fun, getting called to the principal's office. And my principal, she told me, Ms. Price, we have to talk about that book that you read today. I don't know if it was the most appropriate book. Some parents may complain. And I said, well, that's not a problem. I'm so sorry. If someone complains, I'm more than happy to talk to them and apologize. And she said, okay, we'll have to talk about it some more later. I said, yes, ma'am. I left her office, and about 15 minutes later, I got called back to her office because the superintendent wanted to see me at the district office. And I drove to the district office on the other side of town and walked into the building. In the conference room was the superintendent and assistant superintendent, and y'all, they let me have it because I chose this book. Is this the kind of thing you find funny? I said, yes, before I came here, yes. That day they sent me home, suspended with pay, pending investigation, because parents are going to call. 2 days later, they call me back out to the district office. Y'all, and I was a nervous wreck anyway. I've never been in trouble like that before with these folks, ever. They call me back to the district office. And they came to a decision and said, Mr. Price, we just can't get past this. I just can't get past why you chose to read this book. It was poor professional judgment, and because of which, we're terminating your contract effective immediately. And I froze. I'm a dad of kids with autism. We don't sleep at night. We just worry with our eyes closed on a normal day. You know, how am I going to pay for therapy, medicine, bill, luxuries like food, lights, and water? They told me you could sign this resignation and we can part ways, or you go home and think about it and decide if you want to appeal this. You'll have to find an attorney and we can start an appeal process. And they left me in the room. And I called my wife. I told my wife what had happened. And she said, we've been married 21 years. If you were wrong, I would tell you you were wrong. But you weren't wrong. So you're not signing that resignation. Thank you. She said, pick your head up high. Don't let them see you cry. And walk right out of that building and come home. And I did just that. I picked my head up high, didn't let them see me cry, and drove right down the street to the Dollar General for a box of Little Debbie Zebra cakes. It's true. If you're going to eat your emotions, there's no better way than Little Debbie Zebra cakes. Well, after that, my wife and I found an attorney, and we began the appeal process. Y'all, I've never been in trouble before, so this was all new territory for me. But day one of the appeal went a little bit like this. We had an expert witness come to say that reading kids silly books is good pedagogy or teaching. They objected. We have evidence of other books. Objection. We have affidavits from other educators. Objection. See a pattern? I learned some interesting things that day that I did not know, like the superintendent had no idea who Shel Silverstein was. Had never heard of No David, had never heard of a Caldecott Award. Or worst off, and this one, my wife grabbed my leg and she'd never heard of Captain Underpants. And most importantly, that day I learned that not one parent complaint was submitted into evidence. Not one. Right? Well, the second day of the appeal was a lot more arduous than I had expected. It was my turn to testify, and they got to ask me questions, and they all but accused me of being a liar, a thief, and a pedophile. It was a terrible, terrible day. The whole process is still ongoing, and just stopping and thinking about it now makes me really sad. I had a friend who came to my house and told me, dude, after what happened, I took Walter the farting dog off my shelf and took it home. He's a second grade teacher. I know. And it made me think that, wow, this is a big deal, because teachers like him and teachers like me, they're not going to read those fun, silly books to kids like we want them to. And kids need those books, not just because they're hilarious. No. If you can hook a child with the funny and the silly books and make them think, wow, I want to read that, they'll stick around and read more and find out all of the wonderful things that books can be besides just funny and silly. Some days as a teacher, you feel like Captain America. You're up there smiling, high-fiving, and changing lives. And other days, you're like Peter Parker sitting in that tiny, broken-down apartment, bandaging your wounds literally and metaphorically and emotionally, wondering, is this all worth it? Am I even making a difference? Why do I do this? And you do it because it is the hardest job in the world, and it's the best job in the world. And now, while we wait for a decision, I'm grateful that I get to sit at home with my three friends. We're reading some Wonder Woman, some Titanic. And my oldest has developed a love for Harry Potter, Lemony Snicket, and Spider-Man. and I get to share those books with those kids today. Thank you.
1: That was former teacher and elementary school principal Toby Price. On April 28, 2022, the school board voted to uphold his termination. There were two votes for, one vote against, and two members who were up for re-election abstained. The ruling cited that Mr. Price was fired on the grounds of incompetence, neglect of duty, and for good cause. According to the appeal ruling, and I quote, "The book depicts images contrary to what the Harrison County School District teaches children. HCSD teaches children to keep their pants up and wear a belt. No sagging pants like the man on page 21. We work really hard to get children to understand that your bottom is your private part and that it is not something you should be out in public sharing." Toby says he feels like he's mourning part of his life that will never be the same, but he is committed to keep fighting. And he's just released his own children's book, The Almost True Adventures of Titus the Monkey, and is currently working on the sequel. I asked Toby what his children thought of the ruling, and he said his youngest daughter said, "Dad, at least you stood up for something. I always knew you'd stand up for books in school. I didn't think it would be that book, but still." Coming up, a story from the front lines of desegregation in 1959, when the Moth Radio Hour continues. 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
1: This is the Moth Radio Hour from PRX. I'm Meg Bowles. In 1957, nine black students were enrolled in Central High School in Little Rock, Arkansas. Then Governor Orville Faubus called out the National Guard to prevent the students from attending the school. The story made headlines across the country, and images of the National Guard blocking black students from entering the school were featured on every news outlet. President Eisenhower issued an executive order commanding that the National Guard support the integration efforts. The nine students, who later became known as the Little Rock Nine, were finally allowed to enter the school, but over the course of that academic year, they endured violence and threats. Governor Faubus continued his fight to stop integration, and in September of 1958, he signed an act that, rather than allow black children to be educated with white children, closed all of the high schools. When the schools finally reopened in August of 1959, our next storyteller, Dr. Sybil Jordan Hampton, then 15 years old, followed in the footsteps of the Little Rock Nine and became the only black student in a class of 544 white students. A note to listeners, when Dr. Hampton shared the story of her experience, she quoted some offensive language that was used against her. From a main stage we produced in partnership with Seattle Arts and Lectures, here's Dr. Sybil Jordan Hampton.
9: In 1982, I lived and worked in New Rochelle, New York. One day, I got a letter from the Little Rock Central High School class of 1962. inviting me to participate in the 20th reunion. To put it mildly, I was shocked because over those 20 years, I had never heard anything about a reunion, had heard nothing from my classmates. And to be perfectly frank, I had no desire to go into that school again or to be with those people. But this letter presented me with a challenge and an opportunity as I thought about going back to the scene of the crime. During 1957-58, the Little Rock Nine encountered many trials and tribulations. I was aware of what they encountered because I saw things on ABC, NBC, CBS, read articles in national magazines and in our local newspaper. I was aware of the harassment, the bullying, the physical violence. And at the end of all of this, Governor Orville Faubus declared that the 1958-59 school year would not be, and he closed all three high schools in Little Rock. The NAACP Legal Defense Fund was very active in pursuing this matter in federal courts, and there was finally a decision that the schools would reopen in fall 1959. And I, along with four other students, were selected to begin the school desegregation yet again. As a frolicking junior high school student, I walked every day with my friends to our all-black junior high school, laughing and talking, and we went right in front of Central High School most days. But on that first day that I began high school, my father stayed home from work, and after breakfast he prayed. And he prayed for me to be calm, to be brave, and to remember that the Lord was my shepherd and would take care of me. And then I waited for Reverend J.F. Henderson and his son Frank and Sandra Johnson to come and pick me up so that we could drive the six blocks from my house to Little Rock Central High School. As we drove, there was just no talking in the car. And I wondered, what's going to happen? And I also wondered how it was going to be for me, because I was going to be alone and there was not another black student in the 10th grade, and I was 15 years old. When we got to the school, we looked out and there were no crowds, and the press was not visible. And so I thought, we're not going to at least have to fight our way into the school today. And as we went along this really lovely winding sidewalk to the steep, stately stairs to the school, it became clear that from top to bottom, there were Arkansas National Guardsmen standing. And I thought, are they here because they're going to have to come into the school to, you know, rescue us? And I was very, very frazzled as I walked up those steps past all those Arkansas National Guardsmen, wondering if they really would be willing to protect us. At the front door, we were met by the principal, Mr. Matthews, and by the assistant principal, Mrs. Elizabeth Huckabee. She, and only she, greeted us very warmly. We went to her office. She explained our schedules, gave us instructions on how to move around the building, and would be taking us to our homerooms. There was no one in the halls because we did not come to the school until after the school day had begun. We went to my homeroom on the first floor in the northeast corner of the building, and as we got near the door, I noted there was a door to the outside, and I thought, okay, And it was really second nature for me to look for an escape route. My homeroom teacher was at the door. She pointed me to my seat in the middle row. We were all seated alphabetically. And I knew that she wasn't going to be my ally. When the bell rang for the first class period to begin, I was more than apprehensive because I was going to be in the hallway with all these students for the first time. And I was alone, and I was 15 years old. My parents had reminded me that as I went out into the hallway, that I needed to hold my head up, that I needed to be very aware of everything that was going on around me, but that I always needed to look straight ahead, that I should never cry. As I went down the hall, I could hear this echo, and the echo was, a nigger is coming. There's a nigger coming. And then the students moved to the sides toward the wall, and they cleared a path so that no one was near me as I walked alone. This only went on for a week or two, and then it stopped. But what happened is that no one looked at me, no one smiled at me, and no one regarded me positively. In my homeroom, the same homeroom for 3 years, the only time any student in that room ever heard my voice was when it was my turn to read the Bible after the Pledge of Allegiance to the flag. I always read Psalm 121. As a witness, I will lift my eyes to the hills from whence cometh my strength. My strength comes from the Lord who made heaven and earth. It was striking to discover that over 3 years, nothing changed. That I was actually shunned. We were shunned. And I felt that I was treated like a ghost. But most of all, treated as if I didn't matter. So when May 1962 came around, I was really ready to dance a jig. I was so happy because the goal we had was to be successful as students and to be successful in staying the course and to also to demonstrate that as foot soldiers that we were very proudly standing on the shoulders of the warrior Little Rock Nine. There were 544 people in my graduating class and I was the only black student. Graduation took place in Quigley Stadium, which is the football stadium. I had never been in Quigley Stadium because by law, we were not, as black students, permitted to attend any activities, sports. We were not allowed to be on any sports teams and could not be in any clubs or organizations. That evening, only our parents could come. No family or friends, because they felt there might be violence. It was just me. But there were police ringed around the outside and inside. I walked across the stage, and as usual, there was just silence around me. And then some wiseacre guy yelled out, "There goes Black Beauty." And I thought, from first to last, only insults. As I sat down, the students around me were talking about graduating, and they were talking about whom they were going to miss, and I thought, not a damn soul. I'm not going to miss anybody, and I certainly don't plan to ever be here in this space ever again in my life. And then I am in 1982 with this letter inviting me to the 20th anniversary. And I talked to my parents about it. And I said, I really think that I need to go back to see what has happened. What is it like? And I told my parents, I want you to come and go with me, because they could never come into the school. They were not permitted to come into the school. And so I said, I want you to see this cast of characters who are around me. But also, I just want to have this moment that you can be in that building with me. And so I flew from New York, and I said, we'll just go to the banquet. There were some other activities, and the banquet was in the school in the cafeteria. We arrived, and we were met at the door by a guy from my homeroom who had never spoken to me before, as was true with everybody else in the homeroom. And he said, hi, I'm so glad you're here, and I'm responsible for you being invited. I wanted you to come. He said, but everybody else in the class is uncomfortable, and so they will not sit with you and your parents. And there was a part of me that was really quite, I was going, what the hell am I? And my parents gave me the eye. And so we proceeded to go in and to sit with Ron. But during the course of the dinner, students came over. And some students said that they really regretted never reaching out to me. And other students congratulated me on being very brave to come to a place where people had treated me as if I didn't matter and they didn't want me. And I thought, that's an understatement. Okay. I did get an award that evening for being the most educated. But I had failed to note that there was going to be a sock hop. And some of the people who had been friendly to me were very insistent that I needed to come to the sock hop, stay for the sock hop, because during the course of our time at Central, we had never had the opportunity to together. And I'm thinking, but my parents gave me another eye. And so I stayed for some of the sock hop, and actually it was, you know, it was okay. But I was very fatigued, and so we went home early. On the way home, I was talking to my parents, and I said, when we first arrived, what I was reminded of is that you can pass laws, but you can't legislate things of the heart. And that which matters to me and that which makes me matter as a person has everything with things of the heart. And that rather than getting stuck there, I also learned this wonderful lesson about the power of one. And that was that Ron was with us, and he gave others an opportunity to be less cowardly. But I also thought, okay, as a result of all of this, I have learned that roses do grow in concrete, and that I have to have the strength to keep looking.
1: Dr. Sybil Jordan Hampton graduated and went on to earn a bachelor's degree from Earlham College in Indiana, a master's degree in elementary education from the University of Chicago, and a master's and doctorate from the Teachers College, Columbia University in New York City. She then went on to have a career as a higher education administrator, a leader in philanthropy, and as a political advisor. In 1996, Dr. Hampton moved back to Little Rock to serve as president of the Winthrop Rockefeller Foundation, which focuses on racial and social justice. Since returning to Little Rock, Dr. Hampton has become more involved with the Little Rock Central High class of 1962. She's attended other reunions and has recently been helping out with the planning for the 60th, which she will be attending. Dr. Hampton now refers to Ron Hughes, who she mentioned in the story, and his wife, Catherine, as dear friends. You can find out more about Dr. Hampton and any of the storytellers you hear in this hour by visiting our website, themoth.org. Coming up, Soviet prison camps, the KGB, and a mugshot when the Moth Radio Hour continues.

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4: This is the Moth Radio Hour from PRX. I'm Meg Bowles, and our final story in this hour comes from Victor Levenstein. He shared it at an evening we produced at the Walter Kerr Theater in New York City. Here's Victor, live at the Moth.
5: In the spring of 1944, in the Soviet Union, when I was 21 years old, I was arrested by the KGB and brought to the main political prison in the Soviet Union, the infamous Lubyanka prison in Moscow. A bunch of people in the uniform of KGB made me face the wall, strip searched me, cut my hair, took my fingerprints, and then, with hands behind my back, I was led to an adjoining room. There was an old-fashioned wooden camera on a tripod. In front of this camera was a chair for the prisoner being photographed. The photographer took a picture, then chair was turned, the second picture in profile was taken, and I was led out of the room. Then the interrogation started. Together with 12 of my friends, I was charged with conspiracy to assassinate Stalin. It was absurd. Nobody even thought about plotting to kill Stalin. Our real guilt was that we were well-educated and smart youngsters. We read a lot, and we read good books, including American, Hemingway, Faulkner, Steinbeck, and we learned from this book that there was a free world behind the border of our country, that there are free people out there, and that we live in the closed totalitarian state. Free thinking, free talking were crimes in the Stalin Soviet Union. So I found myself in the Lubyanka prison. I was taken to a tiny cell, 4 by 5 feet, with no windows. The sleep was prohibited by the daytime, and the questioning was going on the whole night. Under this sleep deprivation, and under the hail of curses and threats and insults, 7 of my friends confessed in plotting assassination of Stalin. It was not the best time of my life. At all. After sleepless days and nights, I was in semi-conscious state. My will was always broken, and I confessed, but I confessed only in being an anti-Soviet person. But gathered somehow my rest of my strength and refused these charges of terrorist activity against Stalin. I was sent to a labor camp for 5 years. Being an engineering student at the time, I lied that I'm an engineer. And this lie saved my life because it made me valuable for them. So I survived. And 5 years later, in the spring of 1949, my prison term was coming to an end. A couple of days before my release, I met Alexei Kravtsov. He was a senior work assigner, and I had met him before in another prison. See, he was a nice guy, young, couple of years maybe older than me, smart, energetic, businesslike, the former military pilot, a captain, convicted for some misconduct. He was not a political prisoner. And because of this, he was given this job. In fact, camp commander deputy. And he lives in separate tiny room fenced off the barrack. He invited me to celebrate my release. We ate, talked, and at one point he said, if I would like to see my personal file. He had taken it out of the office because my order for my release has been issued for the next day. In my file, there was my verdict and the mugshot made in Lubyanka prison, face and profile. The picture got loose from my file and needed to be glued back in. I look at the picture. It accompanied me on all my journey through three prisons, three transit prisons, three labor camps. I just felt that I wanted to have it badly. And I asked Alexei if he would give me the photograph. I was thinking, asking the photographer in the camp. I knew him. Maybe he can make me a copy, and I said that original I will return to him. And Alexei said, were you crazy? Who can make you a copy? It's official photograph. For this copy, this guy can have a new prison term together with me. But I said, let me try. Let me try, and I promise you that I'll bring you the picture back in any event, first thing in the morning. So he gave me the picture, the photo. I ran to photographer, but no matter how I tried to persuade him to make a copy, he refused. It was too dangerous. In the morning, after the signal to wake up, I ran to Alexei to return the picture. A cluster of people was standing at the entrance to his room. I made my way through the crowd. Alexei was lying in bed, face down. The pillows and sheets were red with blood, and an axe was sticking out of Alexei's head. A lot of hardened criminals was serving time in the same camp. I was thinking, poor Alexei, just a few hours ago we talked about our future life on outside, sitting on the very bed where he lay dead now. And then I realized that I still have the picture. And I decided that my file will manage without it just fine. But the problem was how to smuggle it out of the prison. I knew that they will search me very carefully before my release. So I developed a plan. The water supply to camp was brought in water tank trucks. And I knew one of truck driver. So I gave him the picture and arranged to take it from him, get it from him on outside after my release. And the plan worked, and I got my picture. after 5 years in prison camp, I was sent to exile for life. So I found myself in the godforsaken place named Ekibastuz in north eastern Kazakhstan. The place didn't exist on geographical maps at the time. There was no city, no settlements, nothing. The only big construction site nearby. So I was allowed to live there. I had good job at this construction project, but there was no hope to continue my education, to get engineering degree, to return to normal life. 4 years in my exile, friendly cosmic forces intervened in my fate. Stalin kicked the bucket. He died. People was mourning, but for me, spring wasn't there. And soon after his death, the general amnesty was announced, and my exile was over. Yeah. I came back to Moscow, and at this time, Stalin was still lying in mausoleum. And I wanted to see him in the coffin. For me, Stalin was personification of all evil. I knew that millions of people, of innocent people, were shot. Millions died in labor camps, murdered by back-breaking work and hunger and cold. I was thinking about my father, who died in the labor camp behind the polar circle. Score of my friends and relatives with the same destiny. 9 years of my life, I just wanted to see him in the coffin. When I saw him, Stalin's appearance disappointed me. I was expecting to see the devil, Lucifer. But in front of me, in glass coffin, laid very ordinary mustached man with low forehead and pockmarked face. But the point was not his appearance, but the fact that I saw him dead in the coffin. My life after Stalin's death, Soviet power was there, and KGB was there. And living in Moscow, I had strange feeling from time to time that my free life was kind of temporary or something. Especially I felt it when I walk close to the KGB headquarters in Moscow. And I had this feeling that I belong there. And the fact that I'm walking as a free man because of somebody's oversight. And sooner or later, they will catch me. We immigrated to the United States in 1980. And this feeling disappeared only when I first time walked on Florida beach. And saw the Atlantic. I told myself, look, the ocean is between me and KGB. I am finally safe. When we immigrated, the country we were living was still the Soviet Union. And I knew that all our belongings were checking very carefully. And I didn't have even hope to take my precious Lubyanka mugshot with me. It was illegal. It was property of KGB. So I left the picture with my cousin. A couple of years later, I received a letter with Belgium address. My KGB photograph was in the letter. My cousin, an avid stamp collector, met Belgium stamp fan at the philatelic show in Moscow and ask him to send it to me to America. Now, since that, this picture hangs in my house and reminds me daily that I survived deadly Soviet prisons and labor camps, that Stalin has been dead for 69 years and I'm still alive. This summer, in 3 months, God willing, I turn 100. Could you imagine my shock and frustration at this passage of my life, seeing as a former KGB officer, being president of Russia, unleashing unjust, deadly war on Ukraine. I was born in Ukraine. I was born in beautiful southern city of Nikolaev. The best time of my life, my childhood, I spent in Ukraine. And I see it was going on as a KGB man trying to bring free Ukraine back to the prison camp of the Soviet Union. My heart is with brave men and women of Ukraine, and that's why I decided to tell you this story. Thank you. Thank you.
4: Victor Levenstein was born in Ukraine in 1922. He immigrated with his family to the U.S. in 1980 at the age of 58 and started a successful career designing underground mining machinery and received 3 U.S. patents. After retiring, Victor wrote 2 books in Russian and recently published a book in English entitled 13 Nasty Little Snakes, The Case of Stalin's Assassins. Victor says, as a 7-year-old, he was lazy, and his parents insisted he read. That's when he found the Three Musketeers and understood that reading was one of the greatest joys of his life. As he got older, he would read and exchange books with his friends, which led him to discovering a world beyond the Soviet Union, which eventually made him a threat to and target of the KGB. Recent polls now show that the popularity for the Russian dictator Joseph Stalin, who was responsible for the deaths of millions of Soviets, is rising again, thanks in part to his greatest admirer, the former KGB officer, Vladimir Putin. To find out more about Victor and how you can support the people of Ukraine, go to our website, themoth.org. That's it for this episode of the Moth Radio Hour. We hope you'll join us again next time.

0: This episode of the Moth Radio Hour was produced by me, Jay Allison, Catherine Burns, and Meg Bowles, who also hosted and directed the stories in the show. Co-producer is Vicky Merrick, associate producer Emily Couch. The rest of the Moth leadership team includes Sarah Haberman, Sarah Austin-Jeunesse, Jennifer Hickson, Kate Tellers, Jennifer Birmingham, Marina Kluche, Suzanne Rust, Brandon Grant, Inga Gladowski, Sarah Jane Johnson, and Aldi Kaza. Moth stories are true, as remembered and affirmed by the storytellers. Our theme music is by The Drift. 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

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I'm Bobby Carter, bringing you concerts from the archives of the popular Tiny Desk series. On the show, R&B from British singer Georgia Smith,

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2: The stage. Her performance earned her 3 encores that night. Pardon proudly became an official member in 1969 and remained one until her death. The memorial performances tonight will include archival footage montages and performances by a number of Opry members, including Carly Pierce. Pierce got her start singing at Dollywood, Pardon's theme park in East Tennessee. The performance will be streamed online. For NPR News, I'm Justin Barney in Nashville.
3: Dolly Parton died Tuesday. She was 80 years old. The murder trial of Dwayne Davis in the 1996 shooting death of hip-hop icon Tupac Shakur resumes on Monday. Closing arguments will be heard after the defense rested its case on Thursday. The defense's final witnesses were 3 former Las Vegas police officers. Davis, who is now 63 years old, did not take the stand in his own defense. I'm Linda Kenyon, NPR News in Washington.
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6: It's Tiny Desk Radio from NPR Music. I'm Bobby Carter. And today, oh, today, I'm so excited about this show I've been waiting for a long time. We're going to talk about the outrageously solid music scene coming out of London. We'll feature sets from singer-songwriter Ray and saxophonist Nubira Garcia. But to get us started, the singer Georgia Smith. Now, the Tiny Desk is, now we're based out of Washington, D.C., but we've got our ears listening to the entire world. My pal Nikki Birch is a video producer for NPR Music, and she also, like myself, has a very soft spot in her heart for music that's coming out of London. So she's going to be my guide for this episode. What up, Nikki?
7: What's up, Mr. Tiny Desk?
6: Yeah.
7: I know you love when I call you that.
6: You know I do.
7: Yeah. But you know, you're right. I grew up in Germany, and this was before the days of streaming. It took months for new stuff from the States to get to Europe. So I grew up on Viva, which is a German music station, and MTV from the UK were my staples. They were my lifeline to music discovery. So artists like Sade or Soul to Soul, Bush, my favorite boy bands from that era, like Take That and E17, or like Shola Amon, the Spice Girls. That was the soundtrack of my teens.
6: All right, so first of all, Nikki, these artists that we're going to talk about today, they all have ties to the London music scene. But is there a common thread between them?
7: Besides the fact that they stay racking up nominations and wins, there are 2 things that stood out to me about them. One is that their music comes from a place of deep honesty. All their performances, you can feel that they're digging into the place that inspired them to write that music, right? Their lyrics are relatable. You can feel their words. And then there's Nubira Garcia, a jazz saxophonist who's known for her lush compositions. But on her album Odyssey, she adds lyrics to the mix. The second thing is that they have music education backgrounds. That is such an important thing. I see that with the musicians who come out of like Berklee and New School here, like they form a community. They play with each other. They've known each other for a long time. And you're seeing that also with the London Cats.
6: Now that you bring that up, the studying part, that leans into just how precise these 3 sets are. It's very soulful, but they don't miss a note, and it's all precise. And that really speaks to what you're talking about, how they actually study this music.
7: I think a lot of times people just assume that talent is enough to get you there, but musicians are technicians. You know, they spend hours and hours and hours by themselves in a room practicing. It's the same thing with vocalists. You have to be able to immerse yourself in the pain or the joy that you're feeling. And a lot of times that happens on your own.
6: Georgia Smith is the first that we're going to hear from today. Now, she's been compared to Sade, who she also counts as an influence. But her collaborations range anywhere from Drake and Kendrick to Burna Boy and Mobb Deep. But what else should we know before we listen to her set?

0: Her songs range from introspection to activism. I know that she says that Amy Winehouse and Nina Simone are major influences, and you can hear that in her voice. But I also hear reggae artists like Steel Pulse or Damian Marley or even Barrington Levy, and I'm always going to go back to the musicians. That band is tight.
1: Yeah, shout out to Femi on the drums right there, the opening to this set. That drum lick at the top. Also, this set, Georgia Smith's Tiny Desk, is still in our top 10 most viewed on our YouTube page.
0: Yeah.
1: So, you want to hear it?
0: Let's go.
1: This is Georgia Smith at the Tiny Desk.
2: 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So, this first one is called On My Mind.

0: I remember that day like it was yesterday. This is back in 2018. This is right before Georgia blew up. That was Georgia Smith. She just sang Teenage Fantasy. And Georgia Smith started that set with her hit On My Mind. Sidney Madden and Morgan Noel Smith produced that concert. Josh Rogerson recorded and mixed it. Now after the break, saxophone with swag from Nubia Garcia. Nikki Burch is sticking around.
1: I'm not Mr. Nubia.
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0: It's Tiny Desk Radio from NPR Music. I'm Bobby Carter, here with my homie Nikki Burch. What up, Nikki?
1: What's good, Bobby?
0: We're going to keep exploring the London scene. In a little bit, we'll have a performance from Ray. But first,
1: Nubia Garcia.
0: All right, Nikki, so you were the one who brought Nubia to the Tiny Desk. So I want to go back. The first time you saw her, where were you and what stood out?
1: It was Winter Jazz Fest 2018, and I was filming concerts for the festival. So I get set up with my camera, and this woman comes on the stage with the tenor sax. And she started playing, and it just blew me away. Her tone, her compositions, like everything about that performance, I left feeling just so light and so inspired.
0: So what's Nubia been up to since then? Like, where does she stand in that super talented London jazz scene these days?
1: I mean, she's out here touring. That's, I think, what jazz artists want the most. They want to be able to travel, to get their music out there, to get heard, to be seen. And I think she really breaks that whole mentality of jazz is dead. And that doesn't apply anymore. It doesn't apply here. It doesn't apply in the UK. It doesn't apply anywhere else.
0: All right, well, let's get to it. Now, we got to remember, this show was highly anticipated because she did do a Tiny Desk home concert a few years ago. So set the scene. She brought strings, not a pairing that you always see with a saxophone, right, Nikki?
1: No, not usually. Jazz with strings are always my favorite because it adds an element of romance. She brought violins, viola, upright bass, cello. And to get us completely in the vibe, Nubia lit a stick of bespoke incense called Odyssey. It's one that she created to go along with her album of the same name.
0: So let's get right into it. Here's Nubia Garcia at the Tiny Desk, starting things off with

name is Navaya Garcia. I hope you're doing good today. Thank you so much, Tiny Desk, for having me. We're going to be playing some music from my latest album. My brand new album is called Odyssey, and I really hope you enjoy it.

Rabbi Garcia. It's been an absolute pleasure and an honor playing my new music for you. My new album, Odyssey, is out, so I hope you go and enjoy it. And this tune right here is called Triumphance, and it is the first tune that I've ever written my own lyrics for, so I hope you enjoy them. Thank you. Your journey is yours.

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Your difference is your power. Our differences can be our collective power. Nobody's journey looks the same. Be open to uncovering it.

0: That was Nubia Garcia at the Tiny Desk, and what we just heard was Triumphance. She also played Odyssey, Clarity, Solstice, and Dawn. This Tiny Desk was produced by the one and only Nikki Bird. Josh Newell was the audio engineer.
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0: It's Tiny Desk Radio from NPR Music. I'm Bobby Carter. Now, we've spent today looking at the London music scene, and we got one more for you. A star in the making by

0: That's a bit of her 2025 hit, Where's My Husband? She was born Rachel King, and even if you don't know her music, you're definitely familiar with Ray's work. She's written hits for the likes of Ellie Goulding, Charlie XCX, and even Beyonce. Now, I've still got Nikki Burch on the line to talk about Ray's sound and her songwriting chops. What up, Nikki?
1: Hey, hey, hey.
0: So Ray's been in the music game for a while. She was just 17 when she signed her record deal in 2014. Now, at the time, she was writing songs for all these big stars, but she wasn't really doing what she wanted, which was making her own music.
1: Man, I think back to 17, and I don't remember what I was doing.
0: you were doing this.
1: Definitely not this. Maybe sneaking out of the house or something. But, you know, I've worked with a lot of singer-songwriters over the years, and it can be tough to get respect, especially if you're a female vocalist. A lot of people say, hey, just look pretty, sing the songs, and that's it. The industry wants to box you in into a marketable image. You have to prove yourself again and again, and it can be a really steep climb. You don't go into this expecting to have to fight for yourself. You're expecting to like, hey, I have a team and they're going to support me. But it doesn't always work out that way. So in 2021, Ray went to Twitter and she was basically saying, y'all, I have had enough of this. I am tired of being a polite pop star. I want to make my own music. Like, what are we doing here? I can't imagine what that does to a young artist, like someone who only wants to share their music with the world. Well, she ended up leaving that label and released 21st Century Blues in 2023.
0: And the album was worth the wait. You know, 21st Century Blues made quite a few best albums lists for 2023. It's like we actually got to listen to Ray for the first time.
1: Mm.
0: Her whole sound, not just her lyrics or her production, but in every inch of the record. So, Nikki, just tell me about that sound. What makes it special?
1: What makes it special to me is when a vocalist is also a musician. It's like we were talking about before, the technique, the technicality between it. They're able to use their voice as an instrument and they can also hang with the band, which means they can take creative control of their music. I think there are singers and then there are vocalists, and vocalists have the ability to do what I just described. They have the skill to lead projects forward and to earn the respect of the people that they're playing with. Like, I'm thinking of Ella Fitzgerald or Billie Holiday, Betty Carter, artists like Jean Baylor, who I've never heard sing a bad note, or even Lady Gaga. Like, they have everything it takes to communicate their vision. They have the vocabulary and the lyricism, and they're not afraid to get messy and get deep when it comes to their songwriting. Ray, to me, is in that company. She's a powerful force. She can do it all. And it comes out in her songwriting. In 2024, she got nominated for 3 Grammys. And she cleaned up at the Brit Awards. She received the most wins ever won by an artist in a single ceremony.
0: Well, it's time to hear. Here's Ray at the Tiny Desk.
2: 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And this is the band. Say hi.
3: Hi.
2: We're so unbelievably excited to be here today. Gonna sing you some songs from my debut album, My 21st Century Blues.

I'm a songwriter for a living, okay? I usually have all the words, but I'm genuinely speechless. It's been a long journey in my career, and all I've really wanted is to be respected and seen as a musician, and that's exactly what this moment is for me. So I'm almost a little bit emotional. Like, this is really beautiful, and I'm so grateful. So grateful. So grateful. So we're going to get into the next song. This is Five Star Hotels. We're going to do a little version for you now. It goes like this.

0: That was Ray at the tiny desk. We just heard 5-star hotels. She also played Worth It. That show was produced by yours truly, along with Ashley Pointer. Josh Rogerson was the audio engineer.
1: 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Neil Tivol is the technical director for the show, and Lars Gottrich is the series editor.
0: Saraya Muhammad is our executive producer, and Sonali Mehta is the executive director of NPR Music. Kaylin Ellis composes that theme. Nikki, this is one of the ones. I appreciate you. This is a lot of fun. Thanks for being with me today.
1: Yo, thanks for asking me to join.
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8: Good evening, neighbors. Good evening, neighbors. It's Mr. Al Pete with the Neighborhood Show. Hopefully everybody is good and well. Hopefully your week has been good and your weekend is much better. You are here to listen to some good soul, funk, hip hop, jazz, and all the things in between. Yeah. Shout out to WJCT News 89.9. Hopefully you plugged into that. And we finna get into some tunes. But first I want to announce next week, September 5th, we're going to be doing a straight mix for 904 Day. 904 Day will be the day before, but we're going to have a mix with nothing but Duval artists, all right? So I'm excited for that. The weekend going to be up because it is 904 Day, 904 Weekend. We claiming it, all this stuff. So I got a great, great mix coming for you. But in the meantime, we got some Adrian Young. We got some new Womack Sisters. I've been playing it like crazy, but I want to play it again for y'all. And we're going to celebrate with some Cleo Soul, Outkast, Jay Ryan, Hometown Hero, Dylan, and much, much more. All right, so let's get into the tunes. We're going to start up with Jane Hancock with Anderson Paak. It's the Neighborhood, Mr. Al Pete.